received a diphtheria-containing vaccine in the past 5 years. Vaccine eligibility has been extended to all Aboriginal people across the state. New data shows a record amount of people called the National Debt Helpline last financial year. More than 183,000 people reached out to the helpline, a 9% increase in demand compared with the previous year. The helpline's website also saw an increase in traffic, with people seeking

0: says it's a worrying trend.
1: Over 40% of people who sought support from the National Debt Helpline were in paid employment. We're looking at people sort of in that 25 to 55, you know, working age bracket. About 30% of them have got dependents. So really people from all walks of life.
0: Britain's National Crime Agency has announced that 8 people have been arrested as part of a probe into an international network of men drugging and sexually abusing women they know. Tim Wharton explains.
2: The alleged offences are reminiscent of the high-profile case of Frenchwoman Gisèle Pelicot, who was drugged and raped by her then-husband and by dozens of strangers for nearly a decade. Since last year's trial and conviction of her former husband, Dominique Pelicot, similar cases have come to light across Europe, from Germany to the Netherlands. The NCA now says the drugging and raping of women, which is often filmed and uploaded online, is no longer an isolated offence, and it claims it is increasingly sophisticated and enabled by online forums. Britain's crime agency says since 2025, 270 individuals have been linked to such forums, and at least 8 arrests have been made, with more expected to come.
0: In the AFL, West Coast Eagles coach Andrew McWalter says his side was beaten by a better team following their 25-point loss to the Crows at Perth Stadium last night. The home side trailed by 29 points at quarter time and were unable to gain the momentum, with Adelaide winning 15-9-99 to 11-8-74. McWalter says the Eagles were outclassed early in the game.
3: We got blown away first 10 minutes of the game. They put 4 on us, dominated territory for large periods of the game, but I thought we were up against it all night. We were smashed in centre bounce, and then we just couldn't get the ball out of our back half is essentially what happened. They're a good contest team. Everyone knows that.
0: In last night's other match, Sydney beat the Western Bulldogs by 35 points at the SCG. WA's weather, light showers about the south coast east of Albany with a chance of a shower for the southern goldfields, Eucla and southeast coastal districts. Showers over the southeast Kimberley and eastern parts of the interior. In Perth, a mostly sunny day with a forecast top of 19. Tomorrow, showers developing 21. A possible shower on Monday 19 and then cloud clearing on Tuesday 21. Currently in Perth, it's 7.8 degrees.
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9: And good morning. You're joined here in the studio with Gillian Chang, Pete Grantham and myself, Jennifer Vandenhoek, on this, the 4th of July, 2026. And I know you were going to say, what's an interesting fact for today? And you'll probably head towards stateside. But no, let's go further back to 1672. Willem the Third takes power. The States of Holland declare the Eternal Edict void and appoint Willem the Third as Stadtholder from England. There you go. We saved the royal family in England. Bit of good Dutch blood. On that note, however, the weather out there is at the moment 8.3 degrees. Although the Bureau tells us it feels like 6.7, and we're on our way to a maximum of 19 degrees today.

0: And get straight into it, reading the West Australian. 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
1: Thank you, Jennifer. Today's headline begins with Fall of an Icon. Premier orders removal of statue of the footy legend guilty of shocking attack on woman. Next headline, Big Trouble with Little China. Perth as center of major diplomatic stouch between Beijing and Taiwan. And next headline, headline is PHP pays deal, pay deals side steps union. The last headline is billionaires resign to face legal battles. And for all the headlines, you will hear the full story later on, except the billionaire resigns to face legal battle.
0: Thank you very much, Gillian. And to set us off, welcome, Pete.
2: Thank you very much, Jennifer. Yes, we'll start on page two today with our first article. Now the feathers are flying, coming to you from Oliver Lane. H5 bird flu has been detected for the first time in the Perth metropolitan area after a migratory seabird was found dead at a northern suburb's beach. The discovery of the giant petrel between Mullaloo and Whitford's beaches has sparked a warning to Perth pet owners and a step up in coastal surveillance. The bird was reported on Tuesday through the Emergency Animal Disease Hotline, with preliminary testing on the bird returning a positive result on Friday morning. The samples will now be sent to Geelong for further testing by the CSIRO. Food and Agriculture Minister Jackie Jarvis said that she was expecting results to be confirmed this weekend. Fisheries officers have been asked to patrol Perth beaches as part of the department's heightened surveillance effort, looking for any further signs of sick or dead birds and wildlife. If confirmed, the northern suburbs bird would be the sixth confirmed case in the country and fifth in WA. It would also be the furthest north of the disease has been detected, with four cases on Australia's southern coast and the fifth detected at Quindalup in the southwest. Speaking about the first suspected case in the metropolitan area, Ms. Jarvis urged pet owners to be extra careful about letting their pets roam. The bird was found close to a popular off-leash dog beach in Hillarys, visited by hundreds of pets and their owners each day. All detections involve migratory seabirds that are known to occasionally visit southern Australia. There is no evidence of spread or large-scale deaths in local wildlife or any detections in poultry, she said. The community is encouraged, however, to keep pets away from wildlife, including preventing cats from roaming and keeping dogs on leads. The arrival of H5 avian influenza in Australia has also sparked action from Perth Zoo. A spokesman said the zoo was already at a heightened biosecurity alert level before the bird flu discovery and would be introducing sanitation floor mats at the entrance of some aviaries. But any more drastic steps, such as closing enclosures, was unlikely unless there were signs the virus had spread to any local birds. We have well-developed preparedness plans in place and have already taken proactive steps over recent months to further protect vulnerable zoo resident species, including modifications to some aviaries and habitats to reduce contact with wild birds, they said. As an additional precaution, we will also be installing sanitisation mats at the entrances to selected aviaries over the coming days, similar to the biosecurity measures commonly seen at airports. At this stage, we consider these measures appropriate and proportionate to the assessed risk. Nearly 800 calls have now been made from WA to the Emergency Animal Disease Hotline since the first case was confirmed in June 19. And that was Now the Feathers Are Flying from page two, an article by Oliver Lane.
0: And turning the page to page three, an article from Adrian Rousseau. Huge BHP wage deal blow to unions. Nearly 2,000 employees at BHP's two key Western Australian iron ore mines will be covered by a landmark enterprise bargaining agreement the mining giant called a win-win. About 58% of eligible workers voted in favour of a new EBA covering 1,814 workers at BHP's Mining Area C and South Flank mines, which are joined and form the crown jewel of BHP's Pilbara iron ore empire. The agreement, first flagged by the West Australian in May, marks the first large-scale EBA at BHP's Pilbara iron ore mines in over a decade. It includes a 16% pay rise over 4 years and increases to site-based allowances. This is a win-win for BHP and our people who have voted strongly to lock in pay rises over the next 4 years as well as increased allowances and benefits, WA iron ore president Tim Day said. Throughout bargaining, our focus has been on listening to our teams about what matters most to them and putting forward a fair and competitive offer that recognises their contribution. This agreement maintains industry-leading pay and conditions while supporting safe, productive and sustainable operations at MAC and South Flank. It also provides greater certainty for our workforce and operations into the future, said Tim Day. The Australian Workers' Union has dragged BHP to the negotiating table for an MAC South Flank EBA. But the AWU expected workers to hold out for more than the offer that BHP got over the line. Our members are telling us we're getting close, but we're not there yet. The feedback we're getting is the offer needs more work before they'd be prepared to vote it up, AWU WA State Secretary Brad Gandy told the West in May. The AWU essentially disendorsed the EBA deal last month, meaning Friday's vote could be chalked up as a prophetic victory for the union movement amid a broader campaign to regain a foothold in the Pilbara. The AWU, Australian Manufacturing Workers Union and Electrical Trades Unions are threatening to down tools at BHP's Port Hedland hub, the miners' sole WA iron ore port, amid stalled bargaining negotiations covering the site. The unions issued a joint statement about the new EBA, suggesting they were not thrilled with the deal and would push for far more at the Port Hedland export choke point. We recognise and applaud the work of union members who engaged in collective bargaining. We also recognise and share the significant concerns expressed by the nearly 50% of workers who voted against this MAC and South Flank agreement, it said. They did so because they've had the view that it did not adequately address serious issues in BHP's historic employment practices. The union said this included opaque company policies to divide workers. And that was from page 3, an article by Adrian Rousseau, Huge BHP Wage Deal Blow to Unions.
1: Turn to page 11. Next one is the headline, also exclusive from the West, is The Grey Bro of Perth, China Protests Over Taiwan's WA Consulate, written by Andrew Green. Perth is the centre of international diplomatic stouch as Beijing urges the Albanese government to block Taiwan from setting up an unofficial consular presence in WA. The West can reveal Taiwan has submitted a proposal to the Department of Foreign Affairs and Trade to establish a trade office in Perth, but the move is being strongly opposed by China's embassy in Canberra. WA's international strategic importance is growing significantly as Washington deepens cooperation on critical minerals and prepares to rotate submarines out of HMAS Sterling as part of the AUKUS partnership. Under the long-standing One China policy, Taiwan does not enjoy formal diplomatic relations with Australia, but its interests are represented here by an unofficial embassy known as the Taipei Economic and Culture Office. Taiwan's de facto embassy in Canberra confirmed to the West that earlier this year, it submitted its proposal for an additional office in Perth, along with existing consulates in Sydney, Melbourne, and Brisbane. A spokesperson said, Taiwan's interact with other nations and engage in a variety of international activities. We value our enduring and mutually beneficial relationship with Australia and will continue working with like-minded partners to contribute to regional peace, stability and prosperity. Chinese government sources have confirmed to the West that a representative in Canberra launched a formal protest earlier this year with de facto to oppose Taiwan's proposed Perth office. The federal government must realize that the issue of Taiwan is the most sensitive matter between both our countries, and Australia must strictly adhere to the principle of the One China policy, a Chinese official said, speaking under condition of anonymity. DFAT has declined to comment on whether the Taiwanese proposal for a fourth office in Perth is likely to be approved, or if it will be blocked in line with China's demands. A DFAT spokesperson said, Australia values our deep and productive unofficial relationship with Taiwan, including through engagement with Taipei's economic and culture offices in Australia. In pursuing these ties with Taiwan, Australia adhere consistently to our long-standing bipartisan One China policy. Foreign policy expert Charles Lyon-Jung said, It is important that the federal government resists any attempt by China to interfere with Australia's informal interactions with Taiwan, also known as the Republic of China. Last month, the West revealed Chinese officials were accused of harassing and intimidating pro-democracy activists who gathered in Perth for a vigil to commemorate the anniversaries of the Tiananmen Square massacre. Organizers claimed the alleged foreign interference included the family of an participant being threatened by police back in China. That is a grave blow of Perth, China protests over Taiwan's W consulate, written by Andrew Green on page 11.
2: Turning now to page 13. Breakthrough drug could turn MND from terminal to chronic illness. This article from Melissa Meehan. Researchers have made a breakthrough that has the potential to transform motor neuron disease from an acute terminal illness into a manageable chronic condition. Awareness of the crippling disease has grown in Australia because of AFL legend Neil Danaher's trailblazing Fight MND Foundation and the tragic recent diagnosis of 30-year-old NRL star Jai Arrow. Their devastating battles have united the public and sporting codes, driving unprecedented awareness and research funding to fight the disease. Now, a new drug, known as R8Y, is on track for testing in patients within 5 years. Professor Trent Woodruff from University of Queensland's School of Biomedical Sciences research team, which is responsible for the drug, said R8Y opens new possibilities. For anti-inflammatory therapies, it also marks one of the most significant legacies of the late AFL legend, with essential funding coming from his charity, Fight MND. With this knowledge, it's possible we could have an anti-inflammatory drug treatment for testing in MND patients within 5 years, possibly turning the disease into a long-term chronic condition rather than an acute terminal illness, Professor Woodruff said. The R8Y drug, binded to a human receptor called C5AR2, he said, using the drug we created, our international partners created a model of the drug bound to the receptor, giving us vital information around how the drug binds to the receptor and how the receptor signals, Professor Woodruff said. The UQ team is working to develop better drugs for diseases like MND, Parkinson's and Alzheimer's. That's Breakthrough Drug Could Turn MND from Terminal to Chronic Illness, an article by Melissa Meehan from page 13.
1: Turn to page 7, another medical news. Diphtheria vaccination push, written by Caitlin Vinci. Aboriginal people across WA are being offered free vaccination as health authorities battle the growing diphtheria outbreak, which has spread as far south as Midwest. The offer was announced by WA Health yesterday. The vaccination program is extended to all people in the Midwest after evidence of local transmission, with the outbreak now spanning the Kimberley, Pilbara, Goldfields and Midwest. There have been 170 cases recorded across regional WA, mostly among Aboriginal people, including 135 in the Kimberley, 31 in the Pilbara and 4 in the Goldfields. Of those cases, 104 has involved skin infections and 66 have been respiratory infection, including 2 severe cases. Vaccination clinics are already operating across the Kimberley, Pilbara and Goldfields. About 15,000 extra vaccine doses have been distributed across affected regions. That's diphtheria vaccination push, written by Caitlin Vinci on page 7.
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0: And welcome back. We continue on with the local and national news, and I can let you know also that the roads are relatively clear out there, particularly in the metropolitan area anyway, and all systems seem go on trains, buses and ferries. So continuing on with the local and national news, back to Gillian.
1: Thank you, Jennifer. Next one is the headline story. Turn to page 13. Weimar statue removed after DV verdict. Optus stadium feature not appropriate. By Cook, written by Jessica Page. The statue of Nicky Weimar outside Optus Stadium is to be removed after the disgraced West Australian AFL great was convicted on Friday of assaulting a woman. Neil Elvis Weimar, once a celebrated face of sports battles against racism, was found guilty of three counts of unlawful assaults and common law assaults after an attack in northern Victoria. His victim, who cannot be named, told the Bendigo Magistrate Court that she feared for her life when Weimar twisted her arm, dragged her by her hair, and repetitively slammed her head into a motel door, four times, in Kahuna on May 14, 2025. The woman described her pain as 10 out of 10. Within hours of the court verdict, WA Premier Roger Cook instructed Venue West to remove the statue that was erected in Weimar's honour out the front of Waptus Stadium. Mr. Cook said on Friday, "Violence against women is never acceptable, and it is important that we send a strong message to the community." Following Nicky Weimar's conviction, I am of the firm view that it is no longer appropriate for that statue to be displayed. Venue West has been directed to remove that statue. The 100,000 bronze statue was unveiled amid fanfare in 2019, with former Premier Mark McGowan and AFL boss Gillon McLachlan appearing alongside with Weimar. It depicts a famous moment he lifted his jersey and poured into his skin after the final siren of the St Kilda versus Collingwood matches at Victoria Park in 1993 and declared, "I'm black and I'm proud." Produced by Melbourne sculptor Louis Lohman, the statue was crowdfunded and is now likely to end up in a shed. Venue West said it would work with AFL, which donated the statue, to determine the next step. Weimar, 60, became the first Aboriginal footballer to play 200 games in the AFL. He finished his career with 230 games at St Kilda and 21 for the Western Bulldogs. He also played 58 Waffle games for South Fremantle. Weimar was induced into the WA Football Hall of Fame in 2009 and into the national equivalence in 2002. In a recorded conversation with a police officer at the scene of the attack last year, Weimar admitted he slapped the woman's arm above the elbow, but denied throwing any punches or making her trouble. The woman said she managed to break free and lock herself in a room where she called 000. A photo of the woman's arm was shown in court, depicting bruising above her right elbow. The woman said in her evidence in May, "I was petrified. He was going to do more things to me." Weimar's lawyer branded her a liar, but Magistrate Chuen Hyun found that she was being truthful. He accepted there was some inconsistency in the woman's account, but said she has given plausible reasons for those discrepancies. Weimar was acquitted for a fourth charge of intentionally causing injury, with Mr. Hume finding the woman's substantial pain fell short of the injury required for the charge. Weimar dropped his head into his hands after the decision was handed down. He will be sentenced at a later date. There was Weimar's statue removed after DV verdict, written by Jessica Page on page 13.
2: Thank you, Gillian. Turning now to page 19. Lights out, fresh fears over greedy data centres. This article from Jennifer Dudley Nicholson. Households and businesses should not have to pay more to accommodate power-hungry data centres, an inquiry has been told, and regulations could help Australia avoid repeating international mistakes. Legal and planning experts have warned that without further restrictions, the high-tech hubs could force up the price of energy or overload the power systems, forcing some organisations to turn off their lights. The alert came at the fifth hearing of the New South Wales government's data centre inquiry this week, which was also told state and national guidelines were underway. More than 90 data centres have been built in New South Wales to date, as companies including Microsoft, Amazon, AirTrunk and NextDC strive to meet rising demand for artificial intelligence tools. But concerns have been raised about the high demand for energy and water resources, as well as infrastructure and land requirements. Governments across Australia had discussed rules for data centre approvals, New South Wales Energy Minister Penny Sharp said, and focused on their energy use, infrastructure needs and transparent reporting. The biggest concern, she said, was ensuring data centres' energy demand did not overwhelm the power grid. Consumers shouldn't have to pay more, Ms. Sharp said. If you want to have a data centre, you've basically got to pay for it. Not just connection charges and the slight augmentations, but overall, so consumers are not having to bear increased costs. Concerns about data centre power consumption were not confined to Australia, University of Sydney law professor Penelope Crossley said, with dire examples emerging in the US. In one state, with multiple data centres, school staff were asked to conserve energy to avoid rising costs. One of the Virginia school districts instructed their teachers not to use the lights because they were concerned about not having sufficient electricity, she said. Australian regulators could also learn from regulations in other nations, Dr. Crossley said, about mandating batteries as a backup power source rather than diesel generators. That's Lights Out, Fresh Fears Over Greedy Data Centres by Jennifer Dudley Nicholson from page 19.
0: And turning back to page 13, an article by Melissa Meehan, breakthrough drug could turn MND from terminal to chronic illness. Researchers have made a breakthrough that has the potential to transform motor neurone disease from an acute terminal illness into an unmanageable chronic condition. Awareness of the crippling disease has grown in Australia because of AFL legend Neil Danaher's trailblazing fight, MND Foundation, and the tragic recent diagnosis of 30-year-old NLR star Jai Arrow. Their devastating battles have united the public and sporting codes, driving unprecedented awareness and research funding to fight the disease. Now, a new drug known as R8Y is on track for testing in patients within 5 years. Professor Trent Woodruff from University of Queensland School of Biomedical Sciences research team, which is responsible for the drug, said R8Y opens new possibilities for anti-inflammatory therapies. It also marks one of the most significant legacies of the late AFL legend, with essential funding coming from its charity Fight MND. With this knowledge, it's possible we could have an anti-inflammatory drug treatment for testing in MND patients within 5 years, possibly turning the disease into a long-term chronic condition rather than an acute terminal illness, Professor Woodruff said. The R8Y drug binded to a human receptor called C5AR2, he said. Using the drug, we created our international partners, created a model of drug bound to the receptor, giving us vital information around how the drug binds to the receptor and how the receptor signals. Professor Woodruff said the UQ team is working to develop better drugs for diseases like MND, Parkinson's and Alzheimer's. And that was from page 13, an article by Melissa Meehan, breakthrough drug could turn MND from terminal to chronic illness.
1: Turn to page 35. Industry experts cite steady climb of EV sales as turning point, written by Jennifer Dudley Nicholson. Thousands more motorists are buying electric vehicles in what one automotive expert has called a turning point and permanent shift for the industry. Electric cars made up more than one in every five new vehicles sold during June, according to figure released by the Federal Chamber of Automotive Industries yesterday, during a month's record automotive sales. Tesla's Model Y electric cars also claimed the title of Australia's best-selling vehicle, overtaking strong competition from the Ford Ranger and Toyota Hilux Ute. The result is the fourth record-breaking month in a row for electric cars in Australia and follows rising petrol and diesel prices caused by conflict in the Middle East. While motorists may have initially investigated electric and hybrid vehicles to avoid fuel costs, Chamber Chief Executive Tony Weber said their widespread adoption would change the market for good. He said, while those factors have had a short-term impact, part of the EV growth would appear to be a permanent structure shift. The Australia automotive market has shifted on its axles during the first months of 2026. This year is likely to represent a significant turning point for the Australian automotive industry. Australian motorists bought more than 140,000 new vehicles during June, the highest number recorded to date. More than 32,500 of those sales were for electric vehicles, making up 23.3% of all sales, up from 8.4% in January. Combined with hybrid and plug-in hybrid vehicle sales, low-emission vehicles represented a 49.5% of vehicles sold during the month. Petrol and diesel vehicles continued to fall in popularity during June, with sales down 29 and 18% respectively. Thus, industry experts cite steady climb of EV sales as a turning point, written by Jennifer Darling-Nicholson on page 35.
2: Turning now to page number 32, more millionaires as Australia's wealth gap becomes a chasm. This article by Blair Jackson. Working class Australians are getting poorer as the ultra wealthy continue to streak ahead, Swiss banking giant UBS says. The bank's annual global wealth report released this week shows a widening wealth gap across Australia and the globe. The gains were uneven, while average wealth rose notably, median wealth actually declined in most markets, highlighting a growing divide between the wealthiest and the broader population, the report finds. In Australia, the number of adults in the lowest wealth band fell by half between 2000 and 2010, but has barely improved since then, even increasing again occasionally. UBS analysis shows the average personal wealth in Australia grew by 19% since 2020, adjusted for inflation, while the nation's median wealth sank 7% in that time. An extra 25,000 Australians became millionaires last year. Millionaire status is measured by liquid and illiquid assets, and in US dollar equivalents, the analysis draws a line between citizens of specific regions having more than or less than $500,000 in assets. Last year, we pointed out the existence of a split between North America and Oceania on one side of the $500,000 US dollar mark and the rest of the world's regions on the other, the report said. This divide remains firmly in place, especially if we look at the United States and Australia individually. The average wealth of an Australian adult has now reached $884,528, putting the country in fifth place. The median Australian adult has $303,997 in assets, placing Australia in third place for highest median wealth and 52nd out of 56 for inequality. That's more millionaires as Australia's wealth gap becomes a chasm, by Blair Jackson on page 32.
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0: And welcome back. You're here with myself, Jennifer Vandenhoek, and of course, Gillian Chang and Pete Grantham. And having discussed read out the local national news, we're now going to move to world news. And of course, on this day, 4th of July in 1884, the Statue of Liberty was presented by France to the United States of America in Paris, which was honouring the friendship between the two nations and their shared ideals of freedom and democracy. And on that note, I understand, Pete, you've got the first article.
2: Yes, Jennifer, I do. On page 37 now, it's Russian missile barrage kills 30. This article by Jenya Savalov and Florent Vergenes. Ukraine said on Friday that the death toll from a massive barrage on its capital had risen to at least 30 people, as Kyiv and Moscow vowed more assaults. Ukrainian President Volodymyr Zelensky said the forces would definitely retaliate for the Wednesday to Thursday overnight pummeling as he inspected an apartment block that was partially destroyed. The European Union's top diplomat proposed new sanctions on Moscow as Mr. Zelensky pressed the US for licenses to manufacture Patriot air defense missiles. UN Chief Secretary General Antonio Guterres condemned Russia's barrage and repeated a ceasefire call. Attacks against civilians and civilian infrastructure, wherever they occur, are a clear violation of international humanitarian law and must stop immediately, his spokesman Stefan Dujarric said. But the Kremlin vowed to increase pressure on Kyiv, sticking to its no-compromise rhetoric. Russia has routinely launched waves of missiles and drones during its invasion of Europe's deadliest conflict since World War II. In central and eastern Kyiv, reporters heard more than a dozen explosions and saw residents rushing to shelter in metro stations. Emerging in the morning, locals stood on the rubble of destroyed apartment blocks ripped apart by the barrage as smoke poured over the Kyiv's skyline. Blasts started echoing out late on Wednesday, lasting into the early hours of Thursday, as Russian missiles and drones rained down on residential areas. Mayor Vitaly Klitschko said it was the enemy's most massive attack on the capital. Ukraine's state emergency services said that the strikes had killed 30 people, increasing an earlier toll after three more bodies were pulled from the rubble. The head of the city's military administration, Tymur Jachenko, said 91 people were wounded. The Ukrainian branch of the Red Cross said its key warehouse had been destroyed and about $2 million worth of humanitarian aid was lost. Debris also damaged a building hosting a number of diplomats, EU spokeswoman Anita Hipper told AFP, adding that the EU diplomats were safe. And in Kryvyi Rih, two people were wounded when a missile struck a densely populated area, the head of the central city military administration said early on Friday. AFP reporters met several Kyiv residents outside an apartment building largely destroyed in the attack. Half the building has been destroyed, the roof is gone, said 32-year-old factory worker Sabina Mambetova, standing outside the rubble of her home in the Dartisky district. I've been left without an apartment, alone with my child, I don't know what to do now. Kyiv urged its allies to send more air defence. We also very much count on a decision by the United States regarding licences for Patriots, Mr. Zelensky said in a post on Facebook on Thursday. Later, after talks with Finland's President Alexander Stubb, he said, defending against ballistic missiles is impossible without a sufficient number of missiles for Patriot systems. That's A Russian Missile Barrage Kills 30, an article by Jenya Savalov and Florent Vergenes from page 37.
1: Stay on the same page. Next one is a rare miracle that has happened from the Venezuela earthquake earlier this week. Guard saved after 8 days in rubble, an article from Caracas. Rescue have pulled a 43-year-old security guard alive from a collapsed basement, ending a grueling operation that became a symbol of hope after the devastation of twin earthquakes that struck Venezuela 8 days earlier. Hernan Alberto Gil Flores emerges to safety, covered in dust atop a stretcher surrounded by helmet-clad rescue workers after being trapped since June 24 under rubble in the basement of the Galeria Playa Grande shopping center in La Galla State. Rescuers who initially made contact with Mr. Gil Flores over the weekend worked more than 100 hours to free him, navigating a highly unstable structure, torrential rain, and persistent aftershocks to tunnel down to the survival. Team carrying flags from around the world cheered as the rescuer carried Mr. Gil Flores, wearing an oxygen mask and covered in an orange tarpaulin, through throngs of people to an ambulance. One Chilean rescuer carrying his stretchers pumped his fist in joy. A group of men in red Costa Rican Red Cross uniforms embraced and laughed in relief. Others broke out into applause. Costa Rican Red Cross rescuer Minier Colado said, "When we found him, he asked us not to tell his wife that he was alive, just in case he wouldn't make it. We were never going to leave him there." The rescue was considered a small miracle, cutting through a week of tragedy. By supplying Mr. Gil Flores with food and water while they excavated the concrete, rescue team were able to keep him alive for longer than the 48 to 72 hours threshold most operations give to find survivors in disasters. Mr. Gil Flores, who worked as a night shift security guard at the complex, was inside his small security cabin when the first violent tremor struck. While the surrounding concrete structure collapsed around him, his cabin held him firm, shielding him from crushing debris and creating a vital pocket of air. His wife, Guzbinat Gonzalez, said she grappled with despair for days before hearing the rescuer make contact. She said, "When I learned he was alive, I saw a ray of light in the darkness." The couple have two children, aged 8 and 10. The scars saved after 8 days in rubble, an article from Caracas on page 37.
0: And turning to page 36, an article from Bangkok. Thai monks mowed down by 11-year-old boy driving truck. An 11-year-old driver has driven his parents' truck into Buddhist monks on a pilgrimage walk in northeastern Thailand on Thursday, killing 9 of them and injuring others. A total of 35 monks from Mukdadan province, 600 kilometres from Bangkok, were on the pilgrimage. 5 were killed at the site, while 4 others died at a hospital. 13 are in hospital, with 3 in critical condition, according to the provincial administration. The group started the 260-kilometre walk to Ubon Ratchathani province about 30 minutes before the crash. Security camera footage shared by the Ruam Jai Mukdaran Rescue Association shows the monks walking in a single line on the side of the road before the truck crashes into them. Police said the boy had taken his parents' pickup truck without permission and had driven it for about 10 kilometres when he lost control and crashed into the monks. Monks described seeing the vehicle swerving before it slid off the road and crashed into the group. Buddhist monks are highly venerated in Thailand, where more than 93% of the population are followers of the religion. And that was from Bangkok, Thai monks mowed down by 11-year-old boy driving truck, from page 36 of the West Australian.
2: And remaining on page 36 now, Olympian accused of memorial pool damage. A US Olympic canoeist has been indicted on the destruction of property charge for allegedly vandalising the newly renovated Lincoln Memorial Reflecting Pool in Washington. The indictment accuses David Hearn, 67, of maliciously breaking or destroying lining material on the bottom of the reflecting pool on June 19. District of Columbia U.S. Attorney Janine Pirro said Mr. Hearn ripped up the sealant in a deliberate act that caused more than $1,000 U.S. or 1,440 Australian in damage. She accused him of forcefully and violently pulling up the bottom liner with both hands and acting belligerently towards an employee who told him to stop. "This is a case with tremendous evidence," she said, adding authorities have made about 6 other misdemeanor arrests. Lawyers for Mr. Hearn denied the allegations, accusing President Donald Trump's administration of treating ordinary conduct as criminal. The incident happened days after crews finished a Trump-ordered project to lay down new liner that Mr. Trump called American Flag Blue in time for celebrations honouring the 250th anniversary of US independence on July 4th. That was Olympian accused of memorial pool damage, an unattributed article from page 36.
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0: And we're coming up to 8:48, or 12 minutes before 9. And of course, at 9 o'clock, we will cross to the ABC for their news bulletin before you hopefully return with us when we have sport, letters to the editor, opinion pieces and magazines. So a much lighter hour than the news. But continuing on with the news at this point, we are moving to the business news. And of course, on this day in 1996, Hotmail, a free internet email service, began. It's positively old, Hotmail. And on that note, we go to the positively young Gillian with the business news.
1: Thank you, Jennifer. Please turn to page 110. The AI kill switch that has business worry. Anthropic crackdown seen as risky precedent, written by Ryan Johnson. US government control over the latest OpenAI and Anthropic models have exposed what experts warn is a foreign kill switch over AI tools already used by Australian businesses. The warning comes after two extraordinary interventions in as many weeks, with Anthropic briefly cutting global access to two cloud models and OpenAI limiting the release of GPT 5.6 at Washington's request. AI expert Ryan Oxenfin said, "The incident has set a dangerous precedent and showed how exposed Australian organizations were to decisions made by overseas governments and technology providers." Mr. Ashton said, "Relying on centralized, proprietary SaaS APIs leaves organizations operating with an external kill switch hanging over them. Access can be withdrawn instantly and without warning, providing if you cannot choose where and how to you deploy your intelligence, you can never truly own or control it." Anthropic, led by Dario Amodei, has now restored global access to Cloud Fable 5 after the U.S. government export control order forced it to shut down Fable 5 and Cloud Mythos 5 on June 12, 3 days after the release. The company said the order required it to block foreign nationals from using the models because it could not verify users' nationality in real time. It cuts access for everyone. The order followed concerns Fable 5's safeguard could be bypassed to identify software's vulnerabilities. Anthropic has since said the same vulnerabilities could be found by older, less powerful models that remain alive. Fable 5 is available globally again. Mythos 5, the more powerful models, has been restored only to U.S. organizations approved by the U.S. government. Days later, OpenAI released GPT 5.6 only to a small group of organizations after the U.S. government involvement, rather than through the open access launch it has planned. OpenAI chief executive Sam Altman called the limited launch bad news. However, he said, stage release were reasonable for models reaching significant new level of capability. Mr. Altman said, "We are working with government to get to general availability as fast as we can. But this isn't quite the process that we think is optimal." Ben Heschel, General Manager ANZ at Open Software Provider SUSE, said Australian companies were already using AI models in routine business work. Mr. Heschel said they are ingrained in essential everyday processes business needed to operate, and that's only going to increase. He said many businesses did not access the model directly, instead receiving them through cloud platforms and software as service tools. They only really dig into it when something like the June incidents occurred, he said. Australian security agencies are also urging business and government leaders to move faster on AI-driven cyber threats. In a joint statement, FireEye's agencies from Australia, the US, UK, Canada, and New Zealand said leaders must act swiftly as AI increases the speed, scale, and sophistication on cyber threats. It lowers barriers for malicious actors and increases the speed and complexity of attacks, shrinking the window between vulnerability discovery and exploitation even more quickly, the agency said. At the same time, AI offers powerful tools to strengthen defense. They create a dilemma for Australian businesses. The same advanced AI system, a security agency said, can strengthen cyber defenses, may also be restricted by one of the Australia's close intelligence partners. The federal government launches an AI Safety Institute in June to test new AI models, support regulators, and promote safe AI development in Australia's interest. The Department of Industry, Science and Resources that Australians working with international partners, including the UK and Canada, and AI developers, including Anthropic, Unsafe and Responsible AI. That's AI kill switch that has business worry, Anthropic crackdown seen as risky, precedents written by Ryan Johnson on page 110.
2: To page 108 now. Were they really the good old days? On most measures, we're really better off today, writes Ryan Johnson. Australians are better off than they were 50 years ago on almost every major measure. But AMP Chief Economist Shane Oliver said runaway house prices have made the good old days argument harder to dismiss. In new research comparing Australia now with 25 and 50 years ago, Dr. Oliver said the national mood had darkened. Angst about economic conditions has been running high in recent times, he said, pointing to weak consumer confidence, falling happiness measures, and the rise of populist politics overseas and in Australia. There is no doubt that some things were better a generation or two ago. Cheaper housing stands out, but most indicators are far superior today. Housing numbers explain why nostalgia still bites. In 1975, the average home cost was 5.5 times the average wage. Today, AMP puts it at 14.4 times. Saving for a deposit took less than 4 years in the mid-1970s, and now it takes about 11. Dr. Oliver said that went a long way to explain why younger generations may be feeling less happy today, with home ownership increasingly seen as too hard. Taxes have also risen, with income tax climbing from 11.3% of gross household income in 1975 to 21.6% today. But the case for the good old days gets weaker once housing is taken out of the frame. AMP found real household disposable income per person has roughly doubled since 1975, while unemployment is lower than it was in 2000. Australians are also living much longer. Male life expectancy has risen from 69.4 years to 81.1 years, while female life expectancy has climbed from 74.6 to 85.1. More women are in the workforce, the gender pay gap has narrowed, and university participation has risen. Australians are travelling far more often too. In 1975, there were 6.3 short-term overseas trips a year for every 100 people. Today, the figure is 45.1. With this wealth has come more discretionary spending, power to devote to things like overseas holidays, Dr. Oliver said. The lift in living standards is also visible in everyday life. Australians now have safer cars, bigger televisions, more household appliances, and, as Dr. Oliver put it, multiple cafes per suburb instead of burgers and instant coffee. Dr. Oliver said the past had its own irritants as well. There was no social media to bully us, to rile us up, or to create a perpetual sense of FOMO, he said. But small-town gossip was probably worse back then. Still, the better long-term numbers are cold comfort for households being squeezed now. Dr. Oliver said weak productivity growth had dragged on the living standards and left wages struggling to keep pace with inflation. There are no quick and easy fixes to this, he said, with any productivity lift likely to require economic reforms that take years to pay off. Poor housing affordability had also widened the wealth gap between property owners and those still trying to get in. Dr. Oliver said the answer was a fundamental rebalancing of underlying housing supply and demand. That would mean getting the balance right on immigration, he said, without cutting it so sharply that Labor created labor shortages or made it harder to manage an aging population. But the malaise was not only about house prices. Dr. Oliver said the rise in affluence had led to higher expectations that the economy can at times deliver upon. Social media may also be adding to the gloom, with Dr. Oliver pointing to its focus on grievance and quick hits. Finding better ways to live with this success and recognise more things won't necessarily make us happier is probably key, he said. That's Were They Really the Good Old Days? By Ryan Johnson on page 108.
0: And turning to page 111, an unattributed article, Perth Airport Greenlights First Solar Farm. Perth Airport is building a 4.545 megawatt solar farm with energy giant AGL as its aims for net zero by 2032, while handling growing traveller numbers. The solar farm will be built to the east of the General Aviation Precinct, with construction set to be completed next year. Perth Airport Chief Executive Jason Waters said the aviation hub would be handling 30 million passengers by 2046. So as a growing airport, incorporating sustainable initiatives will be a critical component of our operations. The solar farm will produce an estimated annual energy yield of over 10 gigawatts and complement other energy systems such as electrification of vehicle and equipment fleets, expansion of rooftop solar systems, and future additional solar farms on the estate. The new solar farm will integrate into our existing 22 kV network and supports our goal to reach 50% renewable energy consumption across the estate, reducing our Scope 2 emissions, Mr. Waters said. And that was from an untripped article on page 111, Perth Airport Greenlights First Solar Farm. And that also brings us up to nearly a minute before nine, when we will be crossing over to the ABC Radio for their news broadcast. But do return 5 minutes thereafter when we continue on with our program. And before we leave you, just to let you know that the roads have had a few incidents at the moment. Somebody's lost their load of trees or debris on the Roe Highway, northbound entry from Kalamunda Road and High Wycombe. And indeed, if you're lucky enough to be travelling on the Eyre Highway, 50 kilometres east of Cockabiddy, there are camels on the road, so do take care as you drive there. And whilst Transperth indicates that all trains, ferries and buses are running, there is a grade out at warning signal against the Armidale Thornley train line. I'm not able to work out what that is, so just be prepared. There could be some delays there. We're not sure what's happening there. Weather at the moment is 12.2. We're well on our way to 19 degrees. So it should be a relatively lovely day, mostly sunny with no rain. Chill factors disappearing as that sun hits us. And as I indicated, we are now about to head off to the ABC. When we return, we'll be coming back with sport, letters to the editor, opinion pieces, and of course the magazine. So we look forward to having you with us in a few minutes' time.

0: his son-in-law, his eldest daughter, his 14-month-old granddaughter, and the wife of Iran's new supreme leader, Ayatollah Mojtaba Khamenei, the son of the previous leader. There has been no sign of new Iranian leader since the attack after there were death threats made by Israel. The former supreme leader's body is expected to be taken around the country before he's laid to rest in Mashhad, home of the country's holiest pilgrim shrine.
1: A woman in her 80s has died following a traffic crash in WA's Great Southern Region. Police say two vehicles collided on Austral Terrace in Katanning about midday yesterday. The 82-year-old female driver of one of the vehicles was rushed to hospital with critical injuries but later died. The 77-year-old male driver of the other vehicle was taken to hospital with non-life-threatening injuries. Any witnesses are asked to contact Crime Stoppers. In the AFL, West Coast has been left to rue a slow start after falling to a 25-point defeat to Adelaide at Perth Stadium. Eagles ruckman Bailey Williams has told ABC Sport the 16th place Eagles should be in a better position.
2: I feel like we could have easily won more games this year, and I think that's what stings more than anything is that we're actually up there matching it with the best teams, we're just not getting the results.
1: At the SCG, Sydney beat the Western Bulldogs by 35 points. And pop star Taylor Swift has married NFL player Travis Kelce in an elaborate ceremony at New York's Madison Square Garden. Up to 1,000 guests attended the wedding, which was officiated by comedian Adam Sandler. In Perth, a mostly sunny day with a forecast top of 19. Tomorrow, showers developing 21. Currently in the city, it's 12.9 degrees.
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4: And welcome back. You're here with Gillian Chang, Pete Grantham, and of course myself, Jennifer Vandenhoek. And as we indicated just before the ABC News, we're coming back with sport. And today we're hoping to speak on Dockers and Eagles, way too long, tennis, potentially some soccer, and if we have time, we get to the cricket and Formula One. So to start us off with the Dockers article, Gillian.
5: Yes, Dockers all week. Turn to page 128. Numbers don't lie for luck in top two, written by James Palumba. Fremantle could lose half their remaining games and still finish in the top two, following an unprecedented purple patch in the first half of the 2026 season. The Dockers entered the round two games clear on top of the ladder, with a 14-1 record on the back of the club record winning streak. The Premiership favourites will look to extend that to 15 victories in a row when they face Greater Western Australia at Western Sydney in the Canberra today. According to Champion Data, Fremantle will likely only need to win four of their final eight matches to secure a top two berth and a pair of home finals at Optus Stadium. In the history of the 18-team era, no side has ever won 18 or more games and not finished inside the top two. As Fremantle currently sit on 14 wins, it would take a major collapse to see them not comfortably go past that win total. Following the same formula, 17 wins will all but secure them a top four finish and a double chance, while 16 wins will ensure a top six finish, based on previous seasons. The numbers are so much on the Dockers' side that even if they were to lose every game from this point, their current record of 14 wins will likely be enough to still grab a spot in the AFL's wildcard round. Fremantle's run home was ranked the 12th hardest in the competition by AFL.com.au. Following their Canberra meeting with GWS, the Dockers will host Sydney in the top of the table clash at Optus Stadium on Thursday night. Port Adelaide Oval, West Coast Optus Stadium home game, Western Bulldog Optus Stadium, Melbourne MCG, Adelaide Optus Stadium, and Carlton Marvel Stadium will determine their September fate. Despite all the talk about Fremantle's commanding position on the ladder, coach Justin Lamont and his player are maintaining a live-in-the-moment mindset. Defender Jordan Clark said their finishing position meant nothing in their pursuit of the maiden premiership. He said, "Whether you are first on the ladder or fifth on the ladder, you still get to play at the back end of the year anyway." That's Numbers Don't Lie for Luck in Top 2, written by James Palumbo on page 138.
6: And turning to pages 130 and 131, Let Down in the Big Moments, this article by Mitchell Woodcock. West Coast's first quarter woes are

0: haunted them once again. Adelaide pounced on the slow start and the Eagles' comeback fell short in a 25-point defeat at Optus Stadium last night. For the 13th time this season, Andrew McWalter's side was behind at the first break and they never caught up despite matching it with last year's minor premiers from then in the 15 goals 9, 99 to 11 goals 8, 74 defeat. The Eagles rediscovered their trademark pressure, which had been the base of their best form in years before the bye, to challenge the Crows for the final three quarters, which will restore some of the faith lost after the defeat to Carlton. But after they conceded the first four goals of the match, the West Coast were always behind the eight ball, and an experienced team like Adelaide simply did enough to get the 4 points. The Crows' dominance started in the middle of the ground, where skipper Jordan Dawson was Herculean, racking up 27 disposals, 6 clearances, 9 inside 50s, 8 tackles and a goal, with no Eagle able to go with him. Isaac Rankin, 27 touches, 7 clearances and a goal, provided the complimentary outside class to Dawson's grunt work, while ruckman Lachlan McAndrew, 38 hitouts, fed them with class tap work. Up forward, Darcy Fogarty continued his rich vein of form with 4 first half goals after the late withdrawal of Riley Thilthorpe with illness. Most impressively for Adelaide was the even contribution across the ground. They smashed the Eagles at the centre clearances, 18-8, while Adelaide were on top in hitouts, 49-27, and inside 50s, 56-45, for most of the night until West Coast surged in the final quarter. Eagles debutant Oliver Francow showed he belonged at the level with 18 disposals and 9 tackles, while superstar Harley Reid ground his way into the game to end up with their best, with 23 touches, 6 inside 50s and 6 clearances. Spearhead Jake Waterman, 3 goals, displayed signs he may have finally overcome his set shot yips, while Job Shanahan continued to impress with 3 goals. But the fact Francow, who had only been at the club for a few weeks, was among their best, was a blight on several experienced players. Too many Eagles were well below their best. Veteran Elliot Yeo spent a lot of time forward and had only 7 touches, while Jack Graham, 12 touches, was far from his top form in his second game back from a long-term shoulder injury. It started horribly for the Eagles when the Crows kicked a goal after only 19 seconds, with Jake Soligo, 2 goals, slotting a beautiful running shot. Within the blink of an eye, Adelaide had kicked out a 24-point lead on the back of their dominance at the clearances and in the contest. The worst of it was the rookie errors for West Coast, with missed tackles and a failure to spread from the contest, leading them to chasing the visitors, who seemingly had all the space in the world to work with. Desperate to stop the bleeding, McWalter sent Shanahan behind the ball after only 10 minutes, but it left Waterman 1 out with multiple defenders in the contest. It got worse in the second term, as Adelaide nearly walked the ball out of the middle to kick another pair of quick majors to all but put the result beyond doubt. West Coast managed to get the game on level pegging, but they didn't have a counterpunch that could rock the Crows despite their best efforts. However, there was a sense that at halftime the Crows were simply playing with their food and could have been a lot more further ahead if not for some wasteful ball use. There were signs of life for West Coast when Jack Hutchinson chased down Dawson to start the third term, with the home side showing a clear intent to get in the face of Adelaide. But their issues at stoppages still weren't rectified, and the Crows used it as an out to keep the distance on the Eagles every time they looked to challenge. When Bo Allen kicked the first goal of the last term, there was a glimmer of hope for the Eagles, with the fans spurring them on. Waterman's third goal soon, Waterman's third goal soon after only added to the momentum, and for the first time on the night, Adelaide with a side on the back foot. Dawson sent himself down back and proved impenetrable, halting the Eagles' momentum with several crucial marks and possessions to calm his nervous side. Ben Keyes then sucked the life out of the rampant supporters with a big goal against the tide of play to give the Crows some valuable breathing space. And that article was Let Down in the Big Moments from page 130 and 131 of today's West. That article by Mitchell Woodcock.
1: And turning to page 124, an article by Ian Chadband, Joint Hit by a Hangover. Mayo Joint believes the hectic aftermath of her sensational triumph over Serena Williams may have ended up helping derail her adventures in Wimbledon Wonderland. As Alex de Minaur typically ended a Thursday second-round program as the lone Australian winner, Joint couldn't hide her disappointment that her inspired form deserted her after another searing start as she succumbed in the second round to rising Filipino star Alexandra Ehler. After main man de Minaur was seen off potentially troublesome French veteran Adrian Mannarino, 6-3, 6-2, 6-2, to set up a third-round meeting with American Zachary Sadver, the 20-year-old Aussie former number one, Joint took to the same court, number three, with high hopes of building on her monumental first-round victory over returning seven-time champ Williams. But faced by another big crowd again screaming largely for her opponent, Joint's initial coruscating form disappeared tamely as Ehler roared back to defeat her, 3-6, 6-2, 6-0. With James Duckworth and Kim Birrell later both being defeated by seeded players, it left the now familiar old firm of de Minaur and Daria Kasatkina as the last two Australians standing in the third round of the singles out of the original 13-strong contingent. US-born Queenslander Joint had grabbed global headlines for a three-set defeat of 44-year-old Williams on centre court, but was left stunned by the huge worldwide reaction and had a sleepless preparation for the Ehler match. Joint said, "I'm not entirely sure what happened. I think the last couple of days had something to do with it. There was a lot going on about that one match, so I could have done a better job of trying to let go of that first match and then focusing more on the second." Alex lifted her game in the second hand and kind of hesitated, backed off a little and then gave her the chance. "It was a bit different to what I've experienced before. I got a lot of messages that I haven't replied to yet, just a lot of attention. I think the questions will continue to be about the Serena match, even after this tournament is done. I haven't really slept. Tried to go to sleep after the match, but just too much adrenaline." And additionally, Naomi Osaka first put on the familiar fashion show, then served up another grass court tennis super show to match as she overpowered Australia's last female hope, Daria Kasatkina, at Wimbledon. Osaka then offered an impression of her supreme Grand Slam winning best as she stormed out to a 6-1, 6-3 victory. And that was an article by Ian Chadban on page 124, Joint Hit by Hangover.
2: Stay on the same page. Another unedited article, Sam Potts A-League. Matilda captain Sam Kerr has lashed the uncertainty facing Central Coast women's team and a lack of investment in the A-League women just 3 years after Australia hosted the Women's World Cup. Last month, Total Soccer Girls Holdings took control of the men's side of the embattled Mariners, but not the women's. The ALW's team's future, like that of Canberra United, remains unclear, with the Australian Professional League APL searching for a buyer. "I've been reading about Central Coast Mariners and some of the stuff that's happening in Australia. It is quite disappointing, to be honest," Kerr said. On Thursday at her signing press conference with NWSL club Gotham FC. "Off the back of the 2023 World Cup, you would think that there would be a major investment in A-League and the girls deserve it out there." The Sam Potts A-League, an attributed article on page 124.
0: And remaining on page 124... Aussies face old enemy. This is an unattributed article. England will stand in the way of Australia's remorseless pursuit of a seventh women's T20 World Cup crown when the old rivals meet in Sunday's final at Lord's. The hosts eased through the second semi-final at the Oval, overpowering South Africa by 40 runs on Thursday, which was Friday on WA time. England's stars were captain Nat Skiver-Brunt and Heather Knight, who guided their team away from a perilous 3-for-23 with a mighty match-winning fourth wicket stand of 133. England finished on 5-for-169, a target well beyond South Africa, who ended well short on 8-for-129. Australia had reached the final with a one-sided eight-wicket victory over West Indies on Tuesday and will start firm favourites. The omens are bright for the Aussies, who have beaten England in their three previous T20 World Cup final clashes. That's Aussies Face Old Enemy, an attributed article from page 124.
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1: And that brings us to 19 minutes past nine. The hour is fast disappearing, and you're here with Gillian Chang, Pete Grantham, and myself, Jennifer Vandenhoek. And we're ready to head into the letters to the editor. The pages 100 and 101 in the West Australian are the letters, but we've selected just page 101 due to time constraints. But as always, we do note that the opinions expressed in the letters to the editor, and indeed the comment articles that will follow, are solely those of the authors and do not necessarily reflect on the opinions of either Vision Australia Radio or indeed your readers. So please bear with us as we begin with Pete on page 101 of the West Australian, The Letters.
0: Thank you very much, Jennifer. Our first letter is, if they knew, why take so long to act? Aaron Patrick, from Opinion on the 2nd of July, Aaron Patrick, Opinion, 2nd of July, reminds us that rule one is that you don't mess with property. He cites the growing evidence that the Australian housing market is slowing, quoting Anthony Albanese claiming credit for this slowing because of the fiscal policy changes he has made to negative gearing and the CGT. Whether this is true or not is yet to be seen. And yes, we must now accept it could be just another lie. If we assume the hypothesis is true, as Albanese claims, then the Prime Minister must also acknowledge that since coming to government in 2022, despite knowing what he needed to do to fix the housing market, as he now tells us he did, Labor had done nothing to manage their fiscal policy settings to slow what has been a red-hot housing market for a very long time. But it's worse, because if that is Labor's truth, then not only did he do nothing for years, but he also then went to the 2025 election just 1 year ago, promising all Australians his government was not going to change negative gearing and CGT. Ipso facto, we must also now believe that Labor never themselves believed that changing the CGT and negative gearing arrangements would have any positive impact on the overheated housing market. Otherwise, they would have told all Australians exactly what Labor was going to do to fix the market and why. So which one is it? Either Labor knew all along what they had to do was what they had to do, but sat on their hands for 4 years locking out millions of young Australians they never believed, or... locking out millions of Australians from the housing market, or they never believed and still don't believe that changing CGT and negative gearing would have any impact on the housing market. In that case, we must believe that by making these changes, Labor was simply seeking to harvest what was Australia's private wealth to increase tax revenues in a $1.25 trillion deficit budget for its own philosophical redistribution on social programs. As the poem says, oh, what a tangled web we weave when first we practiced to deceive, writes Andrew Wagstaff of Floreat.
1: Bad for the party's future. Hubris is the Achilles heel of any government, left, right or centre. There are some terrific people in the Labor Party who are watching this taxation debacle unfold with growing trepidation. I fear this Prime Minister and his Treasurer have caused damage that will resonate for many future election campaigns. When change comes, as it inevitably does, every Labor leader seeking the top job who declares, I promise, or my word is my bond, will be reminded of that, particularly blatant broken promises, writes Robert Brown of Ashfield.
2: Complaining regardless. The Federal Coalition can't be trusted on anything. 2 years ago, in the midst of inflation, he argued that consumers, particularly first home buyers, could not get into the market. Now Labor is addressing that with policies to reduce the cost of housing and also increase the proportion of first home buyers competing in the existing housing market. This is achieved through stopping property investors competing in the market by disallowing them to use negative gearing. What does the coalition do in the response? It hounds Labour for doing what they wanted it to do some years ago. From where I sit, the coalition is politically schizophrenic, saying yes and no in the same breath. Its solution is to build more housing at a time when younger Australians are avoiding trades, including those used in building houses. This will result in higher prices for all new home buyers and who will have to wait years to have homes. Alternatively, we will have to import those horrible skilled migrants who some claim take our jobs to keep prices down. Of course, they too will need to find housing. The reality is that many of my fellow baby boomers stand to lose most under Labour's policies. Are we interested in personal wealth or making Australia an easier place to live in for those who come after us? I think I know the answer. I think many of my fellow baby boomers suffer from self-indulgence and greed, writes John Rome from Mondoli.
0: Still not enough homes. Hooray, hooray. Auction rates are down. Investors are withdrawing from the market. So now an investor sells, a first home buyer purchases, and another tenant is homeless. Problem solved? The only and most difficult answer is more supply, writes Gavin Wright of Yokine.
1: Dividing unlikely to conquer crisis. Kim McDonald, opinion 2nd of July, suggests that subdividing existing residential blocks into smaller lots is the solution to Western Australians' housing shortage. While this may increase housing density, it is far from a complete answer. Even if planning rules were changed tomorrow, we simply do not have the skilled workforce needed to build the additional homes. Relaxing building codes or encouraging subdivision will not overcome that fundamental constraint. There is also the question of whether existing homeowners want to sacrifice part of their backyards and accept smaller living spaces. Many have worked hard to buy their properties and may not wish to give up land simply to compensate for years of inadequate government planning. In many cases, subdivision is not straightforward. Older homes are often built in the centre of the block, meaning they need to be demolished before two new dwellings can be constructed. That adds significantly to the cost and complexity. With more people now working from home, governments should also be planning and developing new, well-serviced suburbs with affordable housing, rather than concentrating solely on squeezing more homes into established areas. That requires long-term planning, investment and infrastructure, with greater priority given to essential services rather than expensive government pet projects. As McDonald points out, the underlying problem is rapid population growth, outstripping the supply of available housing and serviced land. Increasing urban density alone will not solve that. If subdivision can add $200,000 to the value of a property, does that also suggest existing homes have been undervalued? It is a question worth asking. Western Australia has vast amounts of land. Rather than continually packing more people into existing suburbs, we should also be expanding thoughtfully into new areas. Otherwise, what will our already congested roads and freeways look like in another decade? Property owners should also have the freedom to decide when to sell, subdivide, or pass on their properties, rather than feeling pressured by changing government policies. Changing the building codes may assist at the margins, but they will not, by themselves, solve Western Australia's housing crisis, writes Ewan Armstrong of Mount Hawthorne.
2: Just give us the total. If the W government insists that the cost of individual contracts used to lure major sporting, entertainment and cultural events to WA is commercially in confidence, then there is a simple solution. Publish the total amount spent on all such deals at the end of each financial year. That wouldn't reveal the value of any individual contract, so the commercial in confidence excuse remains intact. What it will reveal is how much taxpayers have collectively been asked to stump up for Roger Cook's and Rita Saviotti's latest vanity projects. We could add it to the racetrack and rugby wastage. Taxpayers are constantly reminded that there's never enough money for the hospitals, housing, policing, or cost of living relief. Yet somehow there's always enough to write another check to millionaires, concert promoters, or international sporting organization. And there's such irony. Governments spend millions urging us to reduce domestic and community violence while happily subsidizing cage-fighting thuggery. Apparently, violence is something to be condemned, unless it's under brief in the bright lights and partly funded by us, writes John Warren from Morley.
0: Essential, it is taught. Ron Peckett from Letters of the 3rd July claims that teaching the Holocaust to 16-year-olds is very confronting. Imagine how confronting it was for the 16-year-olds who were sent to the Nazi death camps, watching and enduring unimaginable horrors. Toughen up. Students are being taught about these atrocities in an approved way and in a safe, caring environment. Now, more than ever, we need to learn and know the extent that man can be evil to our fellow man. One only has to watch and read the news to realise we have so much more to learn. This learning should start in our classrooms, writes Deb Gillett of Williams.
1: A return to monarchy. The 250th anniversary of the American Declaration of Independence is a good time for the Americans to reflect on their past and where they find themselves today. Having gone to the trouble of ridding themselves of a king, they've come full circle and elected a man who would be king and acts that way. Perhaps they should consider a return to the embrace of Mother England and her Commonwealth of Nations. In that way, they would get a real monarch and one who declares his tax income. Isn't that where it all started? Writes Mark Gigelin of Wagrekein.
2: Bringing tourists round. Marshall Williams from Letters 2nd of July obviously cannot see the value of a Ferris wheel. Perth has very few gimmicks to attract visitors to our great city. The Eye in the Sky has a chance to showcase it. Maybe the reason it has raised its head again after 15 years is that this is something that has been missing for 15 years. Gee! Even Basil likes the idea, from Opinion 3rd of July. Written GR stops von Kurenbein.
0: Unnecessary statement. To apply for the fuel support payment online, the Cook government requires you to have a MyGov ID, which we have always understood is not mandatory but is set up by individual choice. If you download the form and apply manually, you are required to supply a bank statement. Could anyone advise why these unnecessary conditions have been put in place? After all, we have to supply a copy of our driver's licence and also our banking details before any payment is processed, writes Anne Hurst of Greenwood.
1: Foreseen in the stars. Yesterday's letters page included a flurry of complaints about the fuel rebate applications process. How appropriate that the flavour of the day in your stars was, systems must make sense. I'm normally a bit sceptical about horoscopes, but that one certainly hit the spot, writes M.E. Ward of Subiaco.
2: We move on to Subscriber's Corner. On police use of cameras to fight crime. You can't tackle these issues with just cameras and police enforcement. You need engagement and social events that bring communities together, writes Troy C.
0: About time. Cameras are long overdue. We need anything that keeps communities and individuals safe from criminals intent on doing us harm. Facial recognition would go a long way in preventing predators from getting too close to our schools and catching thieves intent on stealing anything not locked down, writes Tim M.
1: On the Eagles dropping Elijah Hewitt for the second time, unfortunately he hasn't progressed as expected of someone drafted so highly. Multiple injuries and a failure to show his ability when picked, writes David P.
2: And the Australian lotto winner who have vowed to use their good fortune to help save the planet. Lovely story. Good luck to this special couple. The world could do with more just like them. Writes Julie W.
0: And that concludes our letters today from page 101 of the West. And we come now to our Noongar word of the day. And the word today is Melken. Melken. In English, Melken means cold and bleak, which is not a bad description of some of the weather we've been having lately. It's been a bit Melken. That's our Noongar word of the day.
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1: Thank you, Pete. And it is time to move to the opinion pieces. And much like the letters, they are the opinions of those written, or those who wrote in, should I say, rather than those who are reading it. And your readers, of course, being Gillian Chang, Pete Grantham, and myself, Jennifer Vandenhoek. And we start with the editorial, and I believe that sits with you, Gillian.
2: Yes, that's me. The editorial is clearly a Docker supporter. Page 102. Many reasons to get on board new flag mantle. For some members of the Purple Army, it might have become in recent years the word that must not be spoken. Or perhaps uttered quietly in the company of close mates only. Phlegmental. It was viewed by some of us as a kind of jinx on the fortunes of the Fremantle Dockers. No longer. This Fremantle Dockers team is good. Very good. The result proved it. The Dockers have stars across all lines. And not only that, but many are in peak form. Consider a few names. Jackson, Reed, Tracy, Breschel, Saron, Young, Bolton, Clark, Pierce, Ryan. It should not be surprising then that they have won 14 games in a row, not losing since March. With 8 games of the home and away season to go, crunching the data indicates they only need to win half of them to finish in the top two. And they are not taking their feet off the gas. Fremantle may be 2 games clear on top of the ladder with the best percentage in the AFL, but the players have an insatiable appetite to get even better. Fremantle star Luke Ryan has declared hunger for success, competition for spots in the team and determination to be the AFL's hunter is making some training sessions harder than games as the Dockers prepare to face Greater Western Sydney in Canberra on Saturday. Ryan told the West Australian, "We've got pretty hard at each other. This preseason went up a notch again. And even on Wednesday, as training, sometimes training is harder than games. It is so hard, physical and quick. Our specs are lining up on the good forwards, and it's just an arm wrestle. So for your people, keep enjoying the ride. For those who are not on board, it is time to get your ticket. And suddenly it is time to feel free to use that word without having to whisper it. Things are different this year. These guys are the real deal." That's editorial Many Reasons to Get On Board New Phlegmental on page 102.
1: And turning to page 103, opinion piece from Lana Hill. The real reason Stefanovic was thrown off the airwaves. Carl Stefanovic has survived more storms than most broadcasters see in a career, so his departure from Nine was striking, but not the real story. The more revealing decision came after that, when ARN also moved to part ways with him after launching The Long Weekend with Stefanovic and Eddie Maguire. Nine could explain its decision through the obvious collision between the family-friendly Today Show brand and Stefanovic's independent podcast, which had drifted into immigration, grievance politics, and the business of outrage. ARN's decision is harder to reduce to one interview. The Tommy Robinson interview was clearly the trigger. It was taken offline after backlash, and Stefanovic defended the broader project as a matter of hearing different perspectives. But companies don't make decisions like this in a moral vacuum, and they rarely make them only because a guest is controversial. They make them because the risk has shifted, because the commercial equation has changed, or because the people who must carry the consequences have seen the movie before. ARN had. Recently, the company told shareholders that brand safety concerns widely linked to Kyle and Jackie O had cost it $22 million in Metro advertising revenue. That matters, because once an organisation has been burned by talent risk, it no longer assesses the next incident with fresh eyes. It assesses it with scar tissue. That's why, in my opinion, the Stefanovic story is far bigger than Stefanovic. ARN wasn't just looking at an interview with a far-right divisive figure. It was looking at a newly signed, high-profile personality whose independent media activity had almost immediately become someone else's reputational fire, and deciding whether it wanted to stand close enough to the heat. For generations, the old media bargain was simple enough. If a talent could bring audience, recognition and noise, a lot could be absorbed around them. Difficult personalities were tolerated because their commercial value outweighed the management pain. Stefanovic understood that bargain better than most and lasted longer than many. His looseness wasn't seen as a defect in his brand, it was part of it. He was familiar, rough-edged, occasionally chaotic, and for a long time useful. But usefulness is not permanence, and it is not immunity. What's changed is not that media companies have become principled, it's that the cost of misjudging talent now travels faster and the impact lands in more places. A presenter isn't just a person on air. They are a network asset, a social media risk, a sponsor issue, a shareholder concern, and increasingly, a parallel content business with its own incentives. That's where Stefanovic appears to have misread the room. The independent podcast may have looked like a leverage, a way to build a direct audience, harden his personal brand, and step beyond the soft constraints of breakfast television. Stefanovic was not let go twice because one interview offended the wrong people. He was let go twice because two companies reached the same conclusion. Whatever audience he might bring, they no longer wanted to underwrite the risk. And that was from page 103 by Lana Hill, the real reason Stefanovic was thrown off the airwaves.
0: And we turn now to page 102, and it's news from around the world with our international mastheads. Today we'll be hearing content from the Wall Street Journal, the Washington Post, and the Independent. I'll begin with the Wall Street Journal. Colorado's primary results on Tuesday show that socialist insurgents are seizing the Democratic Party's mantle. The press calls Colorado's results more evidence that Democrats are in a mood to oust establishment candidates. That's true, but these challengers aren't simply outsiders new to politics. They're on the far left. As these candidates win, the establishment Democrats are falling into line. The institutional weakness of the two major political parties left them both vulnerable, and a decade ago, Donald Trump commandeered the GOP. Traditional Democrats are facing a hostile takeover from the socialist left. So far, few are willing to put up a fight. Colorado's primary is another step in the left's takeover.
1: And from the Washington Post, five Supreme Court justices swung for the fences on Tuesday in Trump versus Barbara, holding that the 14th Amendment confers citizenship on almost anyone born in the United States. That might well be correct, but there's evidence pointing in both directions, and the court didn't need to reach the issue. There was an easier way to block President Donald Trump's executive order attempting to deny citizenship to certain children of immigrants. It violates immigration laws Congress passed in the 20th century. A more modest ruling relying on these statutes would have left the constitutional issue for a future court to consider if and when Congress deliberates on the issue and decides to change the rules.
2: Next one from The Independent. Were the Prime Minister looking forward to the long premiership he expected after his landslide general election win 2 years ago? He might have got away with the £4.7 billion English pounds black hole in his defence investment plan. Sir Keir Starmer's excuse is that it is normal practice for some of the arrangements in paying for such plans to be revealed at the next available fiscal event, a spending review, mini-budget or budget. Except, of course, that Sir Keir and presumably his Chancellor Rachel Reeves will be long gone by the time of the next budget. It will be up to Sir Keir's likely successor, Andy Burnham, and the new Chancellor to plug that gap, and many others. Change will require courage on Mr. Brennan's past. And that was the last international masterhead on page 102.
1: And that brings us to the end of the opinion pieces and a chance to have some music. And I thought, as we are on the cusp of NIDOC week for 2026, 50 years of Deadly, it might be a good chance to listen to something from Gina Williams and Guy Gauss, Kaliakul. And that is a piece that Forever We Sing is the translation. I don't know much more on that one. But the quote is that we have all a responsibility to this place because we all call this home. It's important that we're all connected to it through language, through storytelling, because when we connect to where we come from, we connect to each other. When we connect to each other, we become powerful and we defend and we protect.

0: And that was Gina Williams and Guy Gauss with Calais Cool. And sadly, of course, Guy did leave us recently, but Gina remains an absolutely fabulous performer. So, that brings us now to the last segment. We're 15 minutes away from 10 o'clock. The day, or the morning, has disappeared rapidly. And, of course, we now move to the magazine articles throughout the paper, and hopefully slightly lighter, and end on a happier note, send you into your weekend. And, of course, we always start with the stars.
1: Yes, indeed, Jennifer. We're on page 27 of the Play magazine, and it's the stars with Kim Fairminer. Just to review, for those of you who aren't aware, if you're having a four-star day, then your day will be excellent. A three-star day is good, and two is average. And they just don't do one-star days because there's always something better than that, right? Sure. Okay, so leading the stars today, Aries. Aries with a three-star day. Your mind is blown open by things you barely conceived as possible, and the disruptive truth erupts from your lips.
0: Three stars for Taurus. A sudden windfall or, equally jarring, unexpected expense requires you to rewrite your frequently uttered stories about money. Break free.
2: Next one's a Gemini. 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
2: Virgo. Work won't be dull today. Bundles are dropped. Authority is challenged. Mayhem reigns supreme. Definitely attend that big meeting.
1: Libra, again with a three-star day. Your belief system catastrophically collapses, leaving you philosophically naked and exposed to the world. There is incredible potential here.
0: Three stars for Scorpio. A volatile psychological moment forces you to confront an unspoken truth about being deeply enmeshed in financial and emotional power games.
2: Sagittarius, a key partnership suddenly jumps its tracks and starts moving in a completely different direction. Some words can't be retracted.
1: Capricorn, three stars. The everyday things you take for granted, such as health and routine activities, are jolted to your attention. Change happens suddenly.
0: Aquarius, also three stars. As uncanny as it's fierce, something strange and new sparks to life. Unleash this chaos through art, children, or romance.
2: Last but not the least, Pisces. Your home sweet home frame falls from the wall and shocks you into heightened awareness of domestic and family matters. And that concludes the section, The Star with Kim Fairminer on Play Magazine.
1: And we now return to the main body of the West Australian Today. We're on page 38, and it's time for Green with Envy, when Sabrina Hahn answers your gardening questions. And today it will be me, Pete Grantham, asking the questions, and answering for us today will be the amazing, the incredible impersonator of Sabrina Hahn, Jennifer.
0: Thank you, Pete.
1: Let us begin. Mites not right. On the vine. We have a very healthy 18-month-old passion fruit vine with plenty of flowers. However, they're all covered in some sort of mite. We think this is the cause of no fruit. We sprayed two types of product from the nursery with no luck. Can you please assist? Writes Michael Cox of Dunsborough.
0: And Sabrina responds, the problem must have occurred during the early bud stage when a sap-sucking insect or mites have fed on the sap of the bud. This won't be the case of lack of fruiting. Passion fruit vines across Australia have been developed from early varieties that are now losing their vigour and fruit production. There's not much you can do about the problem, except keep the vine as healthy as possible. Add some boron and trace elements in spring.
1: And that brings us to Old Olive Tree Dilemma. read your advice every week and very thankful. As per my pick, and it is a pick here, of a four-year-old Kalamata olive, which is from Naranda. It had lots of olives in the first 3 years, but last year less, and then I cut the top off as it was getting too tall. And once I did that, it all died, and some shoots growing back now. What do I do now, please? Writes Cosma Nicolo of Naranda.
0: And Sabrina responds, most olive trees can be pruned back hard, so it's not the pruning that's caused defoliation, but the timing. Notice that the bark along one side of the tree is cracking and peeling. This could be due to the pruning being done just before summer and the trunk has suffered sunburn. Another cause could be fungal diseases that affect the cambium layer just below the bark. This summer, protect the trunk with shade cloth, and in August, inject the tree trunk with phosphorus acid like Phos Inject.
1: Test the water. Your Green with Envy column on June 13 said Jan Barak was worried about using reticulation for 20 minutes twice a week. I thought it was only 10 minutes. Only once on your roster day and definitely not during restriction times. Or am I wrong? Writes Harry Young of Bayswater.
0: And the response is, during the summer, you are permitted to water your plants twice a week on your designated days. Different irrigation systems deliver varying amounts of water due to the differences in nozzles and drip systems. So the watering duration should be based on the total amount of water supplied. During the peak summer period, a drip system that operates for just 10 minutes can lead to quick evaporation, failing to effectively water the root systems of plants. Climate change is changing how we garden. We can no longer just go by traditional Northern Hemisphere four seasons. Our summers are longer and our winters are drier. Hand watering is permitted any time of the year and is always a good option when extra watering is required.
1: Matter of height. Is there an effective method to limit the height that golden cane palms grow? I have a number of these palms in my garden that are approaching the ideal height for their location, and I'd like to prevent them from reaching their potential full height of 6 metres to 8 metres, asks Mark Minasale of Woodlands.
0: And Sabrina answers, never cut the tops of palm trees to control their height because they have a single terminal bud and cutting will kill the entire trunk of the palm. However, golden cane palms grow multiple trunks, known as canes. You can cut the tallest canes down to ground level, allowing the younger canes to emerge and grow from the base. Many gardeners underprune the lower leaves on golden canes, which gives them a more elegant appearance. And that was from page 38, Green with Envy, from Sabrina Hahn, where she answers your gardening questions, where Pete asks the questions and I read Sabrina's answers.
2: Now come back to the Voice Australian, page 26. The American Royals and the Fairy Tale New Year Weddings. This is a story for all the Tay Tay fans. Big Apple buses as Taylor Trevor's nuptials melt the internet, written by Caitlin Vinci. This is a very long story, so I'll be co-read with Pete. If Will Source rumours and paparazzi are to be believed, pop royalty Taylor Swift and NFL superstar Travis Kelce tied the knot in front of the staggering crowd of more than 1,000 A-list friends at Madison Square Garden. The whispers are growing, the pair said, I do, in private, before the big party. According to page 6, the powerhouse couple reportedly exchanged vows in an intimate ceremony ahead of their world-stopping New York City moment. Rumors suggest the top-secret nuptials took place in Tennessee, the very state Swift moved to at just 14 years old to chase her songwriting dreams. Adding fuel to the fire, internet sleuths as tracking Swift's private jet noted highly strategic stops on Sunday. The plane departed Nashville before touching down in Philadelphia, which is home to Kel's father, Ed, as well as his brother Jason and sister-in-law Kylie. From there, it zipped to Tampa, where Swift's father, Scott, resides, before returning to Nashville until June 30, when he finally made tracks for New York. Then the stage was set for what it being dubbed America's answer to a royal wedding. It even came with its own castle. TMS confirmed a massive custom-built castle was erected inside the Garden Oasis at the iconic venue. Crews were spotted unloaded giant cover scenic pieces labeled Garden Party 1, Scenic, and spray painting with GP, which is believed to be a subtle nod to the couple's fairy tale garden engagement back in August 2025. The 10-hour marathon wedding event officially started on Thursday night with an exclusive 100 Guest Rehearsal Dinner at MSG's Infoist Theatre, running from 6 p.m. to 10:30 p.m. Eastern Time. The venue was completely transformed into a romantic dreamscape, lit up with glowing pink lights, adorned with dusty pink curtain, and overflowing with stunning peach color flowers. A constellation of stars descended upon the arena for the intimate dinner, which Pacis confirmed Gigi Hadid and Bradley Cooper were among the high-profile arrivals. Swift's close circle was out in full force, including Jack Antonoff and his sister Rachel, alongside her childhood best friend Abigail Anderson and longtime publicist Tree Payne. Stylist Ashley Avignon also made an appearance, with Little Big Town singer Kimberly Chopin stunning the blush pink satin mini dress alongside her husband Stephen. The sporting world showed strong support through Kel's manager Amanda Santa, his longtime friend Reggie Regrant King, and wife Sarah, and former NFL's tight end Ross Travis.
1: And the star-studded guest list was rounded out by prominent sports commentators Erin Andrews, who attended with her husband Jarrett Stoll, and Carissa Thompson. Other sporting greats are known to be in town for the celebrations, but skipped the initial dinner. LA Rams quarterback Matthew Stafford and his wife Callie were spotted chatting with Andrews at a hotel bar instead, while tight end George Kittle and his wife Claire are staying at the same hotel but did not leave with the main group. Sports commentator Greg Olson, Green Bay Packers lineman Micah Parsons, and former Chiefs player Mitch Schwartz were also in New York City ahead of the main event. Swift was then seen returning home well after midnight on Friday morning after spending more than 8 hours celebrating. The silver Chevrolet Suburban that dropped the Love Story singer at MSG just before 4 p.m. was spotted leaving the venue about 12:30 a.m. and returning to her accommodation shortly afterwards. Meanwhile, workers were also seen wheeling large black equipment cases into MSG emblazoned with the name Bon Jovi, fueling speculation the legendary rock band was among the surprise performers. The main event on Friday, July 3rd, was a massive production that was to run well into Saturday morning in New York. The schedule officially began when the doors opened for guests at 3:30 p.m. on Friday, New York time. The celebrations kicked off with a cocktail hour on the sixth floor concourse. The main ceremony started on the arena floor at 5:30 p.m., 5:30 a.m. on Saturday morning in Perth. Following the vows, the reception began at 6:30 p.m., and the monumental party was expected to draw to a close at 2 a.m. Saturday morning, or 2 p.m. Saturday afternoon for WA. The wedding hosted a mind-boggling array of celebrity royalty, and Swift's best friend, Selena Gomez, was expected to be a bridesmaid. Other megastars expected at the wedding of the century included Ed Sheeran, rumoured to be performing, as well as music legend Paul McCartney. The star-studded guest list was also said to feature Harry Styles, Emma Stone, Cara Delevingne, Suki Waterhouse, Graham Norton, Greg James, Stevie Nicks, Adrian Brody, Somba, Zoe Kravitz, and the Haim sisters. According to People, likely guests such as Sabrina Carpenter were spotted in upstate New York earlier in the week, while Swift was seen arriving at Gigi Hadid's apartment on July 1st. That's American Royals and a Fairy Tale New York Wedding from page 26, that article by Caitlin Vinci.
0: And thank you, Gillian and Pete. With such a long article, that actually brings us to the end of magazine and indeed the end of our program. So thank you all for joining us here. Just to let you know that on the roads, there are a couple of issues. We do have a breakdown tow-away situation at Casarina, that's on the Quinana Freeway, southbound after Thomas Road, and on the Mitchell Freeway, southbound before Vincent Street, likewise a breakdown tow-away. And also somebody's lost their load and there's debris on the Roe Highway, northbound entry from Kalamunda Road in High Wycombe. So please take care while you're on the roads and out there. If you're on public transport, we still have that greyed out exclamation warning sign against the Armidale-Thornley train line. I'm not sure what that does mean. I've not been able to find anything on the website. But otherwise, there are green ticks on all other train lines and for the buses and the ferries. So we're running well. And also for air, Collie is doing well, but otherwise the rest of the state, beautiful air quality. And as we head for a 19 degrees and sunny today, Pete Grantham, Gillian Chang and myself, Jennifer Vandenhoek, wish you well and we'll speak and listen to you next week. Thank you.
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7: Two corners to go for his second Grand Prix victory of the season. George Russell sees the checkered flag first. George Russell wins the Austrian Grand Prix. Second and third, separated by 0.3 seconds.
8: Briscoe charges in, can't make the pass. We're racing in wine country, and Shane Van Gisbergen is the toast of the town. He wins again at Sonoma.
9: He now starts. What another over. He's been bowling since lunch, unchanged. Second slip, can you believe it? Moments after the news has come that Stokes' international career is coming to an end, he has picked up a wicket. Another wicket for this incredible cricketer.
10: Oh, he's found some nice space here. That's beautifully struck from Ash Gardner, and what a way to bring up her 50 as well.
11: And in the end, it was just the 19 overs that Australia required to get to 172 for the loss of 4 wickets.
9: Through the onside for 4, indeed it is. Backward a square for Gardner for Australia. They win by 8 wickets, and this in semi-final cricket is the fastest in history.
12: This is it, and Victor Hovland has won the Travelers. So an abrupt conclusion when it looked like Scheffler was going to nail another must-have putt. Not this time, and Hovland has the Travelers title.
13: It's all happening now for the West Coast Fever, but well and truly too late. The reigning Premier Melbourne Vixens through to their 8th grand final and a chance to go back to back for the first time in the club's history.
14: Game, Seth Madron.
15: Maya Joy has just beaten a legend. One of the greatest athletes of all time that she watched growing up on the telly. And Serena's gone. And we wonder if time has finally...

0: 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He's got a place in the third round.
1: 6-3, 6-2, 6-2.
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3: Good morning and welcome to Vision Australia Radio, the Vision Sports Show. My name is John Payos, and together with one of my esteemed colleagues, Natalie Cave, we're going to be going through an hour and a half, yes, you heard it, an hour and a half of sport here on Vision Australia Radio, broadcast all around Australia, all around the world. Here from Melbourne, we're going to be talking some cricket, we're going to be talking some netball, Tour de France, Wimbledon, State of Origin, the Wallabies. Then we're going to be talking some World Cup, and we've got a special guest, George Denikian, is going to be joining us after about 10:40 to talk about the heartbreak of Australia not going through to the next stage of the World Cup. But some really good positives as well. Ange Postecoglou's got a brand new job, so we'll talk to George about that. We've got Matt Lee all the way from Sydney after 11:30, who went up there to watch his beloved Bulldogs, and we'll be talking AFL for the whole half hour. But I'm just going to jump in and do some racing straight after the AFL half hour. But before I do, good morning, Natalie Cave.
4: Good morning, John Payos. What a morning it has been already with, yes, obviously that heartbreak to the Socceroos, but so much sport going on at the moment. And I'm not going to be here for the AFL half hour, so I just need to remind everyone now that Carlton's won 6 in a row. We're going for our 7th in a row tonight against the Richmond at the MCG. I've got my Carlton
3: I was going
4: jumper
3: to say,
4: on already.
3: For people who aren't in the studio, Carlton jumper is on Natalie Cave right now.
4: It's on every week, though. So
3: well,
4: yeah.
3: That's true. That's true. There is not one week that Natalie Cave can't wear her Carlton jumper, especially now. Loud and proud, Natalie.
4: I know. What a 6 weeks it's been. And of course, yeah, I'm so excited about the T20 Women's World Cup. It's something I've been watching very closely over the past, it's almost been going for a month now. So,
3: well, let's talk before we get on to the T20 World Cup, because it's going to be a wet, wet day here in Melbourne, unfortunately. 13 degrees, a possible shower. Actually, it's wet everywhere. Over in Adelaide, exactly the same sort of thing. 14 or 15 degrees. In Perth, a little bit better, a little bit sunny, but still 16 degrees. Darwin, 32 degrees and beautiful. But let's get stuck into some sport. You've been watching the World Cup. For the Women's World Cup so far, I know you've come in bleary-eyed as well. You always do at this time of the year.
4: We should have done the weather for Lords as well, because that is where it's going to be spectacular. I hope so, because 12:30 a.m. Monday Melbourne time, Australia is going to be taking on England in the T20 World Cup final. So two teams that have gone through unbeaten throughout this whole tournament, which is, you know, sort of what you want to see, the best of the best, and these are the two best coming into the tournament. We're expecting a big crowd at Lords, given that England are there. We've already seen some record group stage match attendances and as well as semi-final attendances, so it's great to see the English public, plus all the fans that have obviously travelled for it, because we've seen a lot of different nations represented in the crowd. So having a look at the two semi-finals, which were played earlier in the week, in the early hours of Wednesday morning, the Australian women were too good for West Indies, ending up winning that one by 8 wickets, bowling the West Indies all out for 125 and chasing that total down with 7 overs to spare. The best of the batters, Beth Mooney, 61, not out. A brilliant knock there. The only major concern for Australia, Elise Perry. She didn't bowl. She didn't do any bowling
3: in the West Indies.
4: But she has been bowling a lot in this tournament compared to what we've seen over in recent years and getting some great figures. But unfortunately,

0: She only faced seven balls before retiring not out on with a, you know, two runs due to some quad awareness. So obviously, you know, we know how talented she is, like what record she has in the world of cricket and T20 cricket. So she's desperate to prove her fitness for Sunday's final against England. They had their first training since the semi-final yesterday, Friday English time. So, yep. But she did not join the fielding practice, but she did do a running session and she spent some time batting in the net. So she's expected to train again Saturday and then so sometime later today in call, and then the call will be made if she's ready to take on England tomorrow night. So we'll interesting to see there.
1: The other semi-final, England beat the South Africans. England made 5 for 169 and the closest the South Africans could come was 8 for 129, which means that England won by 40 runs. Nat Shiver-Brunt for England made 75.
0: Well, that was a good news story because we'd seen her on the sidelines with injury, you know, for a number of games throughout this tournament. So to come out and do that, be named player of the match, and she really did save them because England has slumped to 3 for 23 after being sent into bat. And then Shiver-Brunt, so, you know, back after missing the last three group games with that calf injury, really did save them.
1: Her and Heather Knight put on a big partnership.
0: They did put a big partnership. The captain and the former captain to set a total that, South Africa couldn't get anywhere near. So it's going to be an absolute big match tomorrow night or Melbourne time.
1: Traditional rivals.
0: Traditional rivals at Lords. So it's live on Prime, so I'll be watching. I spent a lot of time on Prime watching this, but I'm really excited. Like, you know, form and just the depth that Australia has. We talked about Elise Perry, but if Elise Perry is not there, like, you know what I mean? We just have nothing but talent all the way down the batting list. Like I said, we don't even need her to bowl, as you see, to have a dominant performance. So I think Australia go definitely in favourites. So obviously the England probably have the crowd behind them. But I think it's going to be a cracker of a match. Australia, you know, we've seen their dominance. I think out of the 10 T20 World Cups that have been played so far, they've made the final on 8 occasions, and I think they've only lost one of those. Yep. So after missing out at the previous one, they got knocked out by South Africa, the last tournament, which New Zealand went on to win.
1: Yep.
0: New Zealand, who unfortunately didn't make the semi-finals this time. And, of course, we saw them as well, Australia get knocked out of the ODI World Cup in India last year by India. So they've had a bit of a semi-final curse in the last few World Cups. So looking forward to seeing them in action in the final. But yeah, all eyes will be on whether Elise Perry is going to be fit or not. Like I said, such a, you know, competitor for Australia. We do want to see her out there. But yeah, Australia for me.
1: Look, you would think they go in favourites.
0: I'm
1: not being biased.
0: But not being biased at all. But like I said, England are undefeated as well. They're in different groups and the two teams haven't met. This is the first time they're meeting in this tournament in the final. And I'm sure England will be out. Remember how we humiliated them in the Women's Ashes in January last year?
1: You remember very well.
0: I remember very well. that was a brilliant test match at the MCG. So they'll be out, obviously, to, you know, settle some old scores. So it's going to be a crack of a match.
1: The Super Netball Final is on. Now, the reason it's on at John Cain Arena, because at the beginning of the season, they predetermine where the grand final is going to be, correct?
0: Yeah, this is something that's happened over the last few years in Super Netball where they sort of predetermine. I mean, I suppose we see that in other sports sometimes, you know, like.
1: Oh, the Super Bowl.
0: So Super Bowl.
1: Oh, happy American Independence Day too.
0: Oh, yeah. Champions League, you know, football as well, they predetermine. They've been doing it for a couple of years now. So we already knew it was going to be a John Cain Arena. Adelaide Thunderbirds was definitely the team to beat all season.
1: That'll make Peter happy.
0: That would be. We spoke to him a few weeks ago about this, and they absolutely demolished the Vixens in the first semi-final to go straight to the grand final.
1: The Vixens were going through, we were talking about this off air, they were going through a little bit of a bad patch for a few weeks, weren't they?
0: They were like, it was really late in the season where you sort of want to get the momentum going, you know, giving, a, you know, pretty much handing the Thunderbirds the minor premiership on a plate. So, and then I said they came out, I mean, they won 13 of their 14 matches, and then, you know, that convincing major semi final win over the Vixens, 58-44, sending Vixens to go the long way. And they did last week. They had a commanding performance that we heard actually in our highlights package at the top of the show, beating the West Coast Fever 62-51 at John Cain Arena. Now they're back. They will have the home crowd behind them. But yeah, Adelaide Thunderbirds have been the team to beat all season, so they're going to be tough. You know, Thunderbirds are going for, I think it's their third title in four seasons under coach Tanya Opps. No club has won three Super Netball premierships. Meanwhile, Vixen's obviously going to trying to go back to back after winning last year.
1: Yeah, interesting. It'll be a game of defence, the Thunderbirds' defence versus the Vixens' shooting combination. Really,
0: definitely. Like, you know, the Adelaide's defence has been absolutely, you know, impenetrable all season, which has led to their fantastic.
1: So Sterling Humphrey and Latanya Wilson.
0: That's right. Though in an early season, we did see Vixens get early in the season get over the Thunderbirds. But yeah, like it's got Sophia Garbin and Kira Austin are the ones, the shooting duo from Melbourne Vixen, have to penetrate this defence, and that could be the key to winning it if the Vixens do get through.
1: Elmira Vandenberg for Adelaide.
0: Yep, she's she was outstanding in the major semi-final against Melbourne, converting 51 goals at 90%. Yeah, and just too difficult for the Vixens to contain. And that was,
1: 51 out of 58.
0: Exactly, that's what I mean. So containing her is key to containing the Adelaide Thunderbirds.
1: Yeah. So should be a fantastic game. I think it'll be on Fox Sports, I think, tonight.
0: Yes, it's definitely on one of the Fox channels.
1: It'll be on Foxtel, KO and Binge if anybody's got any of those.
0: Yep.
1: So that's starting at 7, what time? 7:30 tonight?
0: Yeah, my heart says Vixens. My head is leaning towards Thunderbirds. Like I said, a home crown advantage, and like I've been to, like, you know, netball grand finals at John Cain Arena, how loud the Melbourne crowds can get behind their team. So I think it's going to be a close one. But, yeah, if I had to pick, I'd probably go Adelaide Thunderbirds, even though I don't want to. Shout out to Peter Greco.
1: So the other thing that keeps you up late at night during July, this is, you don't get any sleep during July.
0: Which one of the, there's a lot coming up.
1: The Tour de France.
0: The Tour de France
1: starts tonight. It kicks off in
0: Barcelona. A team time trial to start us off. Starting there in, I just got the map in front of me, in Barcelona, then heading up through, we're going to have obviously probably some Pyrenees stages early on before it makes its way through France. And then obviously, you know, there'll be the Alps section as well. I do love the mountain stages. They're probably my favourite. But it seems like I do like a good time trial as well. To start things off, I do love the mountain stages. So obviously before
1: it's a 19.6 kilometre time trial in Barcelona, 4 kilometres of climbing at the end of the stage, which is interesting. Because you'd want to have a flat surface at the end.
0: Yeah, you would think so. You would think so after you've been sprinting for so long. So yep. Interesting to see. Yeah, obviously, Tadej Pogacar, obviously, he's going for his fifth, like, it'd be a record equaling fifth title. He's won the last 2 years. He also won back-to-backs in 2020 and 2021. Jonas Vingegaard, probably, you know, his biggest rival. He took out the 22 and 23 Tour de France. So they're probably the two favourites going in, but you never know what happens once the Tour de France starts. And like you said, lots of late nights watching this. But like I said, especially the mountain stage, once you get the mountain stages, yeah, you can't tear me away from the TV.
1: And Jayco, the Australian Jayco team.
0: Indeed. There's obviously a team that you always want to watch. I do always root for the Aussies in the Tour de France.
1: So that starts tonight. The most celebrated Australian Tour de France person?
0: Are you talking about of all time?
1: Yeah.
0: Or, I mean, like, it's hard to go past Cadel Evans. Like, that win is probably still, like, you know, I still remember watching that one. It's probably a good 15 years ago now.
1: Oh, easy, easy.
0: Simon
1: Guerin has been very, very good at the Tour de France. He's won lots of stages. But it'll be a fantastic race, like it actually always is. And the commentary is always brilliant, isn't it?
0: Indeed.
1: On SBS. Eh?
0: Indeed. So we'll see. I'm just having a look now at who we've got in Team Jayco, the Aussies in there. We've got Ben O'Connor. We've got Michael Matthews. Of course, we often see him there in the sprints. We've got Luke Plapp, Luke Durbridge. We've got Kellen O'Brien. We've got obviously other players in other teams as well. We've obviously seen Joe Hindley in recent Tour de France and just the big tours in general doing well. He'll be in action for Red Bull Bora Hansgrohe. We've got Robert Stannard in Bahrain, victorious. We've got Chris Harper, Damien Howson, Michael Storer, Sebastian Berrix. There's a lot of Aussies there.
1: Well, Plapp is a three-time Australian sprint trial sprint champion.
0: Yep.
1: So he's got to have a chance over in Barcelona.
0: He's very good at the time trials. Yeah. So, yeah, that's what you look out for him in when Team Jayco Altola do their time trial tonight.
1: Fantastic. What else has been happening overseas? There's a little tournament called Wimbledon.
0: Oh, I have heard of that tournament.
1: Just a little tournament called Wimbledon. I'm not even going to talk about the Royal Ascot races that were on last week, which is a fantastic event, one I've never been to and I'm really keen to go.
0: But I can't believe you haven't been to Royal Ascot yet.
1: No, never been to Royal Ascot, but it is on my bucket list, I must admit. But let's talk about some... Wimbledon.
0: Well, should we talk with Alex de Minaur? Obviously, he is through to the third round. He'll be taking on Zvada. 8 p.m. tonight, Zachary Zvada. I'll be at the footy, so I'll have to follow along on my phone, unless it's a five-setter and it's still going when I get home.
1: Well,
0: which
1: it doesn't look like it. It doesn't look like it's going to be a five-setter the way de Minaur's going.
0: Well, yeah, beating Mannarino 6-3, 6-2, 6-2, a very convincing win. So he's through in his half of the draw, looking at some of the other big names in there. Zverev is through, obviously, coming off his first major title. We've got Taylor Fritz in there as well. The top seed, Jannik Sinner, is through to the fourth round on his half of the draw. And then Djokovic as well is through. They're probably the only two major seeds that are through at the moment in the other half of the draw. So all can happen.
1: De Minaur and Daria Kakatskina are the only two people left from their 13 original Australian starters in Wimbledon. Great to see. Was it Kimberly Birrell beat Serena Williams?
0: No, Maya Joint.
1: Maya Joint,
0: our number one ranked Australian woman.
1: Yep.
0: Yeah, she beat her here 6-3, 6-7, 6-3. So just losing that second set in a tiebreaker. But beat Serena, obviously convincingly in two sets and take her to a tiebreak in the third. And obviously, I mean, Serena Williams, 44 years of age, she hasn't played at the top level in singles in 4 years. Obviously, there's nothing she hasn't done. So not taking anything away from her, she's still the greatest of all time in my eyes. But Maya Joint, fantastic.
1: So the quarterfinals in the women, Sablenka's going to take on Osaka. Muchova is going to take Krejcikova.
0: These are your predictions.
1: This is the fourth round. That was the fourth round.
0: Sorry, fourth round. Fourth round. This is the fourth round. Osaka versus Sabalenka. Yep.
1: You're right. Pegula's taking on Jovic.
0: Yep.
1: Benchik is taking on Kofko Graf in the fourth round. And over in the...
0: Still in the third round in the other half of the draw. Swiatek's still there. She's going to take on Ila.
1: Paolini's still there.
0: Exactly. Rybakina as well. She's obviously the number two seed. She'll take on Elise Mertens as well in the third round. Yep. So.
1: And in the men's, Jannik Sinner.
0: Yes,
1: is in the fourth round. Yes. Mochizuki, Hukraza, Ruff, Struff, Davidovich Fokina, Safaline, Novak Djokovic, still there. The third round, obviously, Alex de Minaur, we know, takes on Zvada. And Dimitrov is still in there. Fritz is still in there, Bublik is still in there, and Lajacek is still in there. And Andrei Zverev, who is in the same half as Alex Dimonov, is obviously still in there as well. But it's great to see a couple of Aussies still in the last sort of, you know, fourth round and quarterfinal stages.
0: Yeah. Alex Dimonov, like I said, playing well, looking nice. Let's see how far he can go, hopefully quite deep. But, yeah, as we mentioned, it would be a semi-final showdown against Zverev if they both made it that far.
1: Yeah, no, it should be fantastic. Now, I was up in Sydney a couple of weeks ago, and I was there for the State of Origin that was actually in Melbourne.
0: But you got the atmosphere, that's what you're trying
1: to say.
0: I got
1: the atmosphere in the Lord Nelson Hotel on the Rocks up in Sydney. Fantastic performance by Queensland. And the third State of Origin game, the decider, is coming up next Wednesday at Suncorp Stadium. Blues enforcer Liam Martin has a confession. He really doesn't reckon he could handle being Nathan Cleary. Give him a tough carry into a wall of fired Maroons defenders any day over the hopes of the entire state resting on his shoulders. I honestly don't think I'll be able to do it, Martin said of his Panthers teammate. I've admired him since the whole career, just the way he's been able to handle the pressure. So the State of Origin 3 in Brisbane on Wednesday night, the locked at one all after New South Wales beat Queensland
0: in that comeback in game one. That was a brilliant comeback by New South Wales, yep.
1: But then Queensland just smacked them in game two at the MCG. And what a great crowd. Too.
0: Great crowd. And I think it's probably favouring Queensland. Like, it's probably had a bit of an advantage there. But
1: you would think so. You would think so. But I think it'll be a great game. It always is with State of Origin, to be totally honest. But there's some other games in the NRL. Last night, the Panthers beat the Rabbitohs 36-14. Today, Dragons are playing the Tigers. The Broncos are playing the Sharks. Tomorrow, the Eels have got the Seagulls and the Knights have got the Dolphins with some byes. Melbourne Storm have actually got a bye. Let's have a look at the ladder to start off with. The Panthers are on top, playing 16 games with 30 points. So they've won 13 of their 16 games. The Warriors have won 10 of their 15. The Roosters, 10 of their 15. And the Dolphins, 10 of their 15. So that's the top four. Down the bottom, the Dragons, Eels, Broncos, and I would have thought the Broncos would have been up a little bit higher, and the Titans. Melbourne Storm are currently sitting in 11th spot with 18 points. Still got a lot to do before they get into the, if they've got a chance of getting into the final series this year after their really, really bad start to the year, where I think they lost 7 of their first 10 games or something, or first 8 games. But they're still clawing their way back into the potentially into the finals.
0: We've also got some rugby union action later on tonight. The Nations Championship, which is the inaugural Nation Championship for people who didn't know much about it, which I would have classed myself as of, like, if you asked me last week. So it's a new biennial international competition featuring 12 of the world's leading nations. So Australia in that. The tournament is split into 3 rounds in July, hosted primarily by Southern Hemisphere nations. 3 rounds is in November, hosted by Northern Hemisphere nations. And a finals weekend, which will determine the inaugural Nations Championship winner and placings. So the first match that Australia has got is tonight. It is at Allianz Stadium, 8:10 p.m. local time, where they take on Ireland. That is before next week they head up to Suncorp, where they'll be taking on France. And then HBF Park in Perth against Italy the following Saturday. So this is a great new competition. And we're going to see some of the best rugby teams out here in Australia. And then Australia, their away series, which will be played in November. They'll be playing most of those in the UK and London, Edinburgh and Cardiff. But a big match for Australia taking on Ireland tonight.
1: Well, Ireland have been doing very well over in their tournaments over there. So it will be a great match. And look, it's time for Australia to stand up with regards. No, it is.
0: It is. The Wallabies. I agree.
1: It's time for them to stand up. And this gives them, this tournament now gives them a perfect opportunity to show what's going on.
0: Well, they're ranked number 8 at the moment, and Ireland are ranked number 3, which just sort of shows the form that, you know, Australia has been in recent years, which we have talked about on the show.
1: We have. Between them, Australia, Australian have got on their bench 378 games between them. Ireland's got 259. So they do have an overpowering advantage when it comes to experience in that game. But that really doesn't mean anything, considering Ireland have been playing really, really well over in their tournaments in the UK and France and Italy.
0: Yeah, and of course we see Joe Schmidt preparing to hand over the reins to Les Kiss at the end of the month. Sort of like this is the end of his tenure with the Wallabies. I was just having a look at his record. He's coached the Wallabies in 28 tests, winning 11. So probably not the greatest record when you talk about Australian
1: Less than 50%.
0: Wallabies. I don't have the other coaches, histories in front of me. That's probably one of the lower ones you would think.
1: Done. You've been listening to Natalie Cave and John Payos here on Vision Australia Radio. Thank you to Roger Ewan for keeping us on air. We're going to come back and talk about all the drama of the World Cup.
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6: Stopping nicely, Ezequiel! Stephen Ezequiel is current home city, plays for LAFC, has almost certainly now delivered Canada a place in round 16, their historic journey at this FIFA World Cup 2026. Set to continue.
7: Surely this time for Paraguay. He does score! Paraguay's most powerful World Cup result in their history.
8: It's Saibari. And history does repeat itself.
9: Leaf over it. Oh, and it very nearly happened from Amad Diallo. And that's it. The Haalands can celebrate. And Norway will play Brazil in the round of 16.
10: And now there is a problem because Mbappe has found Olise. Olise. Oh, sweet, sweet. Mbappe is so sweet. This football is from the heavens. Who on earth stops the French playing like this? This is masterly.
11: Fans howling among us for the full-time whistle, which comes for the first time in 40 years. Mexico have won a knockout game at the FIFA World Cup. And he scores. Some may debate the decision. You cannot debate the finish. A stunning penalty. And the path to the round of 16 opens up for Belgium.
12: And Harry Kane steps up in the biggest moment. The weight of the three Lions on the crest. And time again, he's the man that steps up and delivers the goods. And that is one of the best goals and one of the most important goals that England will score at this tournament.
13: It is Tillman, and it's in! If this stadium had a roof, it would have just lifted off. A second goal that the USA desperately wanted.
14: To send Egypt through, and he does. Heartbreak for Australia. Jubilation for those in red.
1: Welcome back to Vision Australia Radio. That last thing I didn't really want to talk about.
0: We've got to thank Sam Casey, who puts this together, all our clips for us. But did you have to make us listen to that twice already this morning?
1: I know. We're going to talk to George Denikian in about 5 or 6 minutes' time. So we're going to leave all of the heartbreak and everything like that to George to actually go through it with us.
0: Though we'll let you know, Argentina and Cabo Verde are currently in overtime. And while we were listening to that package, I was looking at my phone and I saw Argentina score another goal. So they're up 3-2. So we're at 113 minutes in. So, but yeah, we were seeing like some of these, you know, sort of what we call minnows, like, you know, really taking it to and beating some of those, you know, the big winners. And we'll talk about that with George very shortly.
1: We will. Before that, I want to read a little bit of an article from the Herald Sun today on page 80, and it's Sam Kerr talking about a few things about Australian football. And basically she said, we've wasted Matilda's legacy. Kerr's blistering strike at cash crisis crippling Australia. Matilda's captain Sam Kerr has blasted the Australian professional leagues and a lack of investment in the A-League women after the 2023 World Cup. Kerr, talking to media for the first time since her move to NWSL side Gotham FC was announced, said the ALW would never be able to compete with the likes of the NWSL or in English Women's Super League without more investment. To be honest, off the back of the 2023 World Cup, you would think there would be major investment in A-Leagues. The girls deserve it out there, Kerr said. In Australia, I think you're seeing now that more and more players are having to leave the A-League. In Australia, we want to retain our national team's players. We want to retain as many top-level athletes that we can. But without the investment, the players can't stay. The gap between the ALW and leagues such as the NWSL has grown exponentially since 2023. ALW was once considered a leader in women's football. Now its players are stuck on part-time contracts, earning a minimum of $27,000 a year. More than half of them have to work a second job to pay their bills. Yeah, $27,000 a year is not much, to be told. There's nowhere near it. Meanwhile, the average wage of an NWSL player is $94,000 with the minimum wage locked in at $73,000. Players are on 12-month contracts and have access to club staff and facilities all year round. The average wage for players in the WSL is $90,000. Kerr said, I'm just an athlete and a player, but I know the more you invest off the pitch for these girls and facilities and the infrastructure and all of those things, you get reward back on the pitch. She's right.
0: She's right. And it funny, reminds me of an interview I actually saw early in the week with Hayley Matthews from the West Indies cricket team talking about the disparity with what Cricket Australia puts into the Australian women's cricket team compared to what the West Indies one and other nations. And it is like the, and this has been like for about 10 years now, like the Australian women's cricket team are the highest paid female athletes, you know, in Australia. Obviously, you take away like, you know, the Ash Barties or something, you know, people like that out of it. But they have been like, as you know, for the team sports for so long. And it shows them with, you know, talking about in the top of the show, the dominance they have. And some other countries are starting to catch up. You see the way England and India are investing in their women's teams as well. And it's sort of the same with, women's football. Like, it's not going to happen until you get that sort of investment. And we talked about this during the 2023 World Cup, that the onus was really on Football Australia now to parlay what was, fantastic interest in these women and the women's game into the A-League women's, and it just hasn't happened, as yet. And, whether they really missed that opportunity and, how do you change that? How do you, try and, that was the best opportunity when you got that many eyes on the game and these personalities and, like everyone, the whole of Australia and like the kids getting into it and knowing, the Kerrs and the Fowlers and everyone else. It's hard to do that.
1: Good for Sam Kerr joining the NWSL. Gotham are a pretty good side.
0: I've got the coolest name too. Like, if you ask me, Gotham FC. Is that the coolest name in world football?
1: I'm not sure if she's actually starting. They've got a game tomorrow.
0: Yeah.
1: I'm not sure if she's actually starting to play tomorrow. They're playing the San Diego Waves, the Utah, and then they're playing the Utah Royals. But last weekend they beat the Kansas City current team 2-0 in the NWSL Challenge Cup finals. So they're not a bad football team.
0: It'd be interesting to see though what does happen, because we saw, like, if we were to talk about, obviously, like, the 2006 men's Socceroos, most of those were, playing in European leagues. And now sort of you're seeing more and more Socceroos playing that are playing in the A-League, making the Socceroos team, which is good to see.
1: But the World Cup, the World Cup is in, Women's World Cup is in 2027? Yeah, 2027. And then you've got the LA Olympics in 2028. So that gives... If Sam Kerr's playing in America during those two, tournaments, it's fantastic for her to get experience against other teams in that country.
0: All right, while we're waiting to get George Niki on the line, should I take you through some of the results for in the round of 32 and who is qualified for the round 16?
1: Yeah, sure. Let's have a look at that.
0: All right, so we've got Canada. Well, first of all three of the host nations are through. Canada defeating South Africa 1-0 in the round of 32.
1: How good is Canada to get into the round of 32? That's fantastic.
0: I know, exactly. And South Africa's no easy beat, so it's really good there. We heard the US defeating Bosnia and Herzegovina 2-0, and also saw Mexico. We heard them defeating Ecuador 2-0.
1: Well, let's pause that for a second, because we do have a more experienced soccer knowledge person on the line. George Denikian, good morning. It's John Payos.
15: Morning, folks. How are you?
1: Very well. And you've got Natalie Cave here as well.
0: Morning, George.
15: Hi, Natalie. Good morning.
1: How are we? We were just going through who's going to be left in the round of 32, and we're just saying how good it was that Canada's actually got through.
15: Oh, it's a fantastic thing when you consider that it's a huge deal. Canada, of course, one of the three hosts, Canada, America, and of course Mexico.
1: Yep.
15: So an awful lot to play for, an extraordinary setup. I just wish that Australia had been a little bit more accurate in its penalty shootout this morning.
1: Yeah, that was pretty disappointing. I got to say.
0: Devastating.
1: But let's have a look at the other teams that are through and the games that are going to be coming up. The big game: Portugal versus Spain.
15: Oh, look, we're now talking about some of the absolute heavyweights of the world game. You've got possibly one of the best teams that Portugal has ever put together. And you've got the added flavour there. You've got one of its absolute giants, a guy called Cristiano Ronaldo. Anybody heard of him? 41-year-old. Who just refuses to to upside down, refuses to stop playing, and continues to score goals.
1: How good was that, though, for that he scored in that game? And I mean, he's got an opponent there who's also 40 years old, Gonçalo Ramos for Croatia, okay, as well.
15: Yeah. Look, there are stars in this tournament, and I suppose in any sporting contest, one of the most excitable things, and I think really lifts you enormously, is when the stars actually turn up to play. Yeah?
1: Yeah.
0: Indeed.
15: So often we've seen a contest and you've said to yourself, oh, I just wish they'd played well. Well, everybody, it seems, is playing well. There's another guy who's also known for a bit of football flair. You may have heard of him, an Argentinian guy called Messi.
0: He's playing right this second, isn't he?
15: That's right. And he scored another goal.
0: He did indeed.
1: What's the update there?
0: It's still 3-2, and we're in the 123rd minute. So yeah. Argentina looking good. Don't want to jinx them with like possibly a minute left.
15: You wouldn't do that.
1: You mentioned one of the host sides, the US. They take on Belgium, and what an amazing game the Belgium-Senegal game was.
15: Oh, my goodness gracious me. I feel for the Senegalese, who really had everything in front of them, and they were on that path to go to advance to the next round when something happened.
1: Yep.
15: They must have run over someone. And they, you know, the omens decided, nah, we've got something infinitely more exciting to happen.
0: We were watching that at work. Yeah, the 85th minute, they were like, we've done it, we're through. And then suddenly 86th minute, 89th minute, and then literally the last minute of overtime. Oh, my God, drama. This is what the World Cup's about, though, isn't there, drama?
15: You know, even the Americans who, you know, have this incredible, capacity to not be impressed by anything.
1: Yep.
15: Suddenly, you're all going, wow, this thing called the World Cup is some big deal. And I tried to say to someone the other day, understand that for the very first time in the history of this particular code, 48 teams over 39 39 days.
1: Days, yep.
15: Which is a huge contest. You know, the Olympics go for 2 weeks.
1: Yep.
15: This is more than a month of competition.
1: Yep.
15: And you've got three nations all wanting to look, you know, absolute as good as they can be. Mexico, Canada, and the United States. And suddenly, and people need to know that in 1994, America was a host of the World Cup. But in 1994, it came, it happened, and it left.
1: Yep.
15: And the Americans sort of went, oh, ho-ha, is this the World Cup of football, is it? Well, this time
1: it's different.
15: The event is so big, and there have been so many matches, so many exciting stars have come and decided, no, I want to compete at this level and showcase my talents. But, you know, you cannot fail to be impressed. Let's put it that way.
0: I think it's
15: remarkable.
1: Yeah,
0: and the good thing about the expanded competition, when you see it in practice, because in the group stage it's about endurance because you've got to win multiple games to get through.
15: Yep.
0: But in the knockout, anything can happen. And we've seen that with Germany and the Netherlands both being knocked out. Anything can happen.
15: I didn't think you were going to go that far and go for the Germany story.
1: Well, let's talk about that.
15: The Germans can't believe it.
1: Yep.
0: I'm still in shock. This is another one we had on the TV at work, and we were all sitting there dumbfounded. Unbelievable.
15: Oh, yeah. I'll put it to you this way. Whoever wrote that particular script, there'd be people in Hollywood saying, nah, that would never happen.
1: Yep.
15: It did. Unbelievable stuff.
1: Let's talk about the other side of the draw. Brazil beating Japan 2-1.
15: I felt for the Blue Samurai.
1: Yeah.
15: Even their fans are magnificent. They come there and the whole world is astonished when after a game, all the Japanese fans don't go home.
1: No.
15: They just get up and clean their area.
0: Yeah.
15: Make sure there's no rubbish. You know, pay their homage to their fellow fans and their opponents and then leave. I mean, not only are the fans great, the team's been enormous. it's just a story that continues to fascinate. They play such beautiful football.
1: They do.
15: And the Brazilians, who are, you know, renowned and have, you know, been shown to be quite arrogant at times, were most sympathetic, and they paid their opponents a huge compliment by standing there, putting their arms around them, and saying to them, "Your time will come."
1: Yep.
15: You know,
1: yep.
15: But you just keep getting better and better and better. It's an amazing side.
1: Speaking of I reckon the best fans so far that I've seen. The ones from Norway, who
15: the Viking road.
1: They are brilliant. They are absolutely brilliant.
15: You know why? You have to be really disciplined to be able to do the row.
1: Oh, absolutely!
15: That rowing action, and they do it for the entire game.
1: I know.
0: Think of the abs.
15: Talk about discipline! My God.
1: Well, mate, they're used to rowing across from Denmark and Sweden over to England and raping and pillaging and doing all of that sort of stuff.
15: What they said, they crossed the Atlantic, they've crossed the Pacific.
1: That's in their genes. It's in their genes.
15: And they've got a young Viking superstar, you know, who plays for Manchester City ordinarily, Erling Haaland, who's as big a cartoon character as you ever want to have, don't you?
1: Yeah, absolutely.
15: It's remarkable.
0: I've seen people in the crowd, including Channing Tatum, dressing up as him with the wigs on. It's been fantastic. And that's another one of the, I think, touching on that, John and George, the fans, like watching the Scottish fans with bagpipes marching through Boston, and even them embracing like they were going to Major League Baseball games. We're seeing all these other fans who are embracing the American sports while they're in town. It's just brought such good atmosphere. I've loved every second of that bit as well.
15: You're spot on. American baseball fans have been astonished watching the Tartan Army rock up to the local baseball games and getting involved. They're thinking, are these people sane? Well, they know what's happening. And everyone's got into the spirit. The Scottish fans deserved a better
1: result. They did. Well, someone had to brighten it. I was going to say, someone had to brighten that country up a little bit, didn't they?
15: You're right. So true. And there's been a clamour from people everywhere that Ange Postecoglou, the Australian who coached Tottenham Hotspur and Celtic in the past, they're all saying, mate, why don't you come out now that our coach has pulled the pin and left, why don't you come and coach us to the next World Cup?
1: Yeah.
15: But the truth of the matter is, Ange Postecoglou this morning has announced that he's going to be coaching in the Pro League of Saudi Arabia.
1: Yeah, that's right.
15: A team called Al Nassr that has a superstar called, wait for it, Cristiano Ronaldo in the next 2 years. Wow.
1: He will be. So, I mean, you're right. That was news that came out this morning. So he's finally settled on a role that he's going to be comfortable with.
15: Yep.
1: Let's go back to the World Cup. Mexico, you mentioned getting
15: wow.
1: And England, if it wasn't for Harry Kane, where would they be? Seriously.
15: Well, I'm a Tottenham Hotspur fan. And you can imagine how long I've known the talents of Harry.
1: Yep.
15: There's interesting, there was a sign up, a weather sign at the Azteca, and it's got match cancelled due to Harry Kane. arrival of Harry Kane. Very clever use of the name and the fact that there's a weather storm coming. So they've been playing on that for the last few hours. But I hate to say this to the English fans, the last time England played at the Azteca, at this magnificent stadium in high altitude in Mexico, the year was 1986. Does anybody remember anything that happened in 1986 at the World Cup?
1: No.
15: Guy called Diego Maradona introduced himself with the hand of God.
0: The hand of God.
15: And that two-goal performance that wowed everybody and infuriated the English. Well, hey, it's this time of the tournament. It's England up against Mexico, and the stakes are huge, and the Mexicans are ready. It's like an ambush. So it'll be on for young and old.
1: They're playing in Mexico City too. Is that high altitude as well? Yeah, it is.
15: Yep. Yeah. That's 7,000 meters.
1: Yep.
15: So if you take a deep breath, and you hope like heck that it help, and that it's helpful, because your body's screaming saying, "Don't take another breath. Take another breath. It's hard work up here." No, it'll be a big challenge. It'll be a big challenge. I think the Mexicans might just take this out unless Harry and co. turn up and the football gods see it as an occasion to excite the English fans who have been singing "It's Coming Home" for the last 48 hours.
1: 48 years,
0: I was
1: going
0: to say at least four years.
15: It's nearly 60 years. Oh, let's not count. It's 1966, the last time England.
1: Oh, that's right,
15: played.
1: It is too.
15: Yeah.
0: All right, we've spoken about the Giants that are left and some of the minnows that have gotten through. Do you have any predictions? Who are you seeing in the final, and do you have an ultimate winner yet?
15: You haven't mentioned the Three Musketeers.
0: The Three Musketeers?
15: Yes.
1: Oh, go on.
15: Mbappe?
1: Oh, yeah, of course.
0: Dembele? Yep.
15: And Olise? Yeah. They're the Three Musketeers. The French, guys.
1: Yeah.
0: Well, 3-0 over Sweden. Dominant performance there. Yep.
15: Yeah. And half the team didn't turn up, really.
1: Yep.
15: No, the French look terribly, terribly, terribly exciting. And they're loaded with weapons. As someone said, Argentina has Messi. Portugal has Cristiano Ronaldo. But France has the rest.
1: Yeah.
15: They've got a glittering cast of special talent, it's something to behold. If the French decide to really turn it on, I think they've got so many guns, it's extraordinary to think that they can be beaten. But there is a side called Spain that did awfully well.
1: Yeah.
15: So they're there. I think it's going to be somewhere around there.
1: It's interesting.
15: Those three or four nations.
1: Yeah, maybe it's disappointing to me that France and Spain are on the same side of the draw.
0: Yep.
1: Because I would have loved to have seen a French-Spanish final. But on the other side of the draw, I mean, who are the best sides? Brazil, Norway, Mexico, England, Argentina, who have probably just got through, I think, on
0: 3-2. Yep, 3-2, they got through.
1: Switzerland, Colombia, Ghana. I mean, who do you pick out of that on that side of the draw?
15: Well, that's why they put 39 days on the list and they said, let's try and get it done.
1: Yeah.
15: It's going to take the entire length of the tournament. We said at the beginning it was going to be 104 matches to decide, who would be the champions of the world. It's a giant event. It's the biggest countries in the world and some of the most exciting countries in the world who just refuse to lie down. And this is why this particular script just keeps getting more exciting and more outrageous. If you're sitting there thinking to yourself, I know how it plays out, you're telling porkies.
1: Yeah, exactly. But it is difficult. I mean, the other side of the draw where France and Spain, even the US, are in there a little bit.
15: Look, as long as people don't understand, When Australia played the Americans, Australia played really, really well. What we didn't realise was how big the American football team is.
1: Yeah.
15: Big bodies, they're really tall, and we thought we had some big bodies. I mean, Harry met some of the other members of his extended family.
1: Yeah.
15: It was the land of giants against the boys from Oz. It was quite something. I think we must never underestimate anyone, and especially at the World Cup. And we've already seen some tremendous performances. The Norwegians will have to be, at the absolute top of their game and be super clinical to advance. If you really want to look at it as hard as anything,
1: yep.
15: They're a great story. But when the going gets tough, normally it's the teams that have the pedigree that go through. Or they're the emerging super nations. So let's see. It's a fabulous program. We've still got to play out. Unfortunately, Australia is coming home. But they've done us proud. And again, I've been super captivated. I was at a out of Carlton, can you believe? Italy didn't make it to the World Cup, but by golly, Carlton this morning at 3 o'clock was loaded with people who were coming out to be part of the watch party at Brunetti's in the city.
1: Oh, yeah.
15: So it was just exciting stuff.
1: Yep.
15: So watch parties all around the country, at major sites filled with people, and it was super cold this morning. Anyone tell you how cold it was this morning?
1: It was.
0: Yeah.
15: Well, let me tell you, I got up and I'm sort of just woken up to fulfill my commitment to you guys. And my wife
1: Thank
15: is
1: you.
15: Going, he really is a strange boy.
1: What? She's only just figured that out.
15: Oh, yeah. You guys are good.
1: Mate, thank you very much for joining us here on Vision Australia Radio with, you know, the news about Ange Postecoglou and your predictions for the World Cup and also your analysis. As always, you are a breath of fresh air here on Radio.
15: My absolute pleasure. And you guys keep doing what you're doing because it's so, so important. And you do it, again, with the right spirit. If you love something and you have a great passion for it and it sounds like you're doing it and enjoying it, then everyone around you will also get the same sort of pleasure out of it. And that's the most exciting thing you can do in any broadcasting moment. And continue to enjoy it, continue to have fun, and that'll transmit to your audience, which is the most wonderful thing you can do for them.
1: Fantastic, mate.
0: Thanks, George.
1: We'll give you a
15: Look
1: call.
15: After yourself.
1: We'll give you a call just before the final or something and see if we can get you back.
15: Wonderful. I will have slept the whole night before. Don't
0: worry.
1: See you,
0: George.
1: Mate.
15: All the best.
1: All the best. See you too. Bye-bye.
15: Okay.
1: That was George Danicki. And as always, always a barrel always a barrel of fun here on Vision Australia Radio. And great, you know, great to talk to him about all things soccer. He's not just a soccer football expert. He's an all sports person. So it's fantastic. We're going to come back here on Vision Australia with the AFL half hour. We're going to bring Matt Lee from Sydney on the phone.
0: You sub in for me.
1: Sub in for Natalie, who unfortunately has to leave us, but good luck with everything.
0: Go Blue Boys.
1: Go Blue. No.
0: Seven in a row.
1: We'll be back shortly.
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19: So easy for them. Cameron again to Bailey. Bailey around the corner. Kicks his second.
20: Inboard. Nice pass. Morris might be a fraction outside of his range. Ball is goal square bound. Lohman kept his eyes on it and took an easy mark. 8 goals from it. Brisbane super sharp in the opening quarter.
19: Hinsworth there looking for the free. Didn't get it. Dangerfield from beyond 50. It's on target, it's on target, it's on target. He gets it. Swift movement, O'Connor. Beautiful ball to Neil. Cameron's got the break on his opponent, Lester. It's a low ball over the head. Can he run onto it? Will it pull up before the line? It's going through. It's a goal.
21: He's on with a high ball. Hipwood's got
19: got his eyes on this, got a bit under it. Rayner was right. Lohmann around the body for five. Rayner just comes in and uncontested in the air. Holds the ball up and says to the Geelong supporters, how easy was that? And thank you very much for supplying this venue tonight for another win for us. Look at Rayner soaking up the atmosphere from the fan. Through heavy traffic, two on two down here. McLean in front was Curnow, out the back. McLean scores first for Sydney. Waltzing forward here. Sheldrick gave it to Warner. He went for the running outside banana. How good is that?
2: Infield handbars to Cleary, a fumble. Waitman closed him down. Warner to Heaney. Hard on the boundary. No problem.
19: To give themselves a real advantage. They win it easily tonight. 35 points. And the Dogs' lowest score for the year.
21: Out towards Saligo, who's in a wrestle. Slipped the tackle of McCarthy with strength. And now he can surge it to the 50. He sends it going. What a start it is for the Crows. Saligo set it sailing.

0: he's down low.
1: They've been under immense pressure to start this final term, the Crows. They've barely had it forward of centre, but they make the most of their limited opportunity as Keyes sends it through the goals. And his season continues to impress. Well, the challenge came late, but it was a must-win for the Crows. And they escape out of the West with a vital 4 points.
2: Thanks to Channel 7, Fox Sports for the highlights of the last three games. The Geelong-Brisbane game, which was played down at GMHBA Stadium on Thursday night. To talk us through those games and the rest of the round, Matt Lee, live from Sydney. Good morning, Matt.
3: Good morning to you, John. Great to be here on the Harbour City and looking out the window this morning. Very bright Sydney morning and looking forward to enjoying the day up here. Actually heading off to the Wallabies and Island game later this evening at Allianz, but attended the SCG last night and we witnessed a Sydney performance bouncing back after the disappointment against the Lions last week. But the Swans, they were really impressive last night, particularly in that opening quarter where they really put the Dogs away early, kicking those six goals in the first quarter and making it really hard work, and Charlie Curnow, the star, with seven goals.
2: Yeah, no, great performance by the Swans. Before we really talk about that, let's talk about Geelong versus Brisbane Thursday night. It was a game where it just got played at one side, one part of the ground, wasn't it, really? Brisbane Lions kicked eight goals in the first quarter. They kicked eight goals in the third quarter. Geelong kicked seven goals in the second quarter and seven goals in the last quarter.
3: It was quite incredible, John, because I was actually down at the game and looking to my left from the media box there, I was getting a little bit sore just thinking, am I actually going to be able to look with my turn my head to my right? But no, it was just an incredible game, and to see the Lions bounce out of the box so prominently early in that game, their midfield led by Ashcroft and then guys like Zach Bailey, Lachie Neal, who was really important, particularly in that first turn. They got on top of the Cats midfield and gave their force. Guys like Logan Morris, Charlie Cameron, who got the first two goals of the game.
2: And Carl Lohmann, of course.
3: And Carl Lohmann, who ended up kicking five goals. So that was a really important factor in the game to get off to that big start, as Chris Fagan alluded to in the post-match press conference. So, look, for the Lions, they're back on track. A few weeks ago, we were starting to question whether they had the capacity, to go for the...
2: They do.
3: There's no doubt. Watching them on Thursday night, they're coming, and they're coming at a rate of knots. And it's the way they defend as well. I mean, I thought Gardner's game the other night, his role on Cameron was simply superb. I thought they just really played that defensive system well. But it's their ability through guys like Darcy Wilmot to move the ball and move it with such speed. We know what they do when they have that uncontested game going. They just kick and they hit and mark game, and they give their forwards so many opportunities and easy access. I mean, John, the other night, they were kicking goals from within 15, 20 metres of goal. They got really good looks, and that's the key to any good side, particularly playing on the ground with the dimensions of Geelong. If you go long and deep, it's very hard to defend, and we know what Geelong are like when they do defend and they get the shallow entries, but that wasn't the case on Thursday night.
2: Great performance.
3: Five goals.
2: Yeah, great performance.
3: Five goals.
2: Dangerfield.
3: And that was, a bit of a solo role, Rip, really. So that's still got a bit of work to do, I think.
2: Yeah, they do.
3: They've lost three of their last five games. So,
2: but when they're on, they're on.
3: Oh, absolutely.
2: But then
3: John,
2: you can say that about Brisbane.
3: Well, I think so. And I think the thing about Brisbane is it's a bit of a personnel issue in that once they get that personnel back in the team, they are the best team in the competition because of the amount of depth that they do have. So I think they're going to go really deep. If they make that top four, even if they in the first week have to travel, you still have the confidence that they're going to get a home final, potentially a home prelim, and then take on a team like Fremantle who are going really well, which we'll talk about a bit later. But, you've got to give thumbs up to Brisbane. They are looking really nice. But Geelong, on the other hand, Chris Scott said it was a weird game, but for me, it didn't seem a weird game. It was more

0: or the fact that Geelong just off the bye once again were sluggish in that first term. And that has been a common theme with them in the past when they have had breaks and it's taken them a long time to get going in games. So, but Zach Holmes was good. Went off with a bit of a hamstring injury. We'll have to wait and see. Always a dominating force, but he didn't probably have as much impact in this game on Thursday night as what he's had in previous weeks. So the Cats, they've got a couple of big weeks coming up, and we'll get a bit more of a read on where they're tracking in the weeks going forward.
1: Really quickly, the Crows got over the Eagles by 25 points. It wasn't an impressive performance.
0: No, it wasn't, but off the back of the showdown, which I went to last week, John and I think when you look back to what Adelaide served up, and we talked to Matt Nix in the press conference last week, and he was really disappointed and gutted after that game with what they served up. But it was their contest and clearance work, which was the difference. We know what Horne Francis and Zach Butters did to them through the middle of the ground last week. But that they really addressed some of those issues last night against a young Eagles team, which had Harley Reid in the middle. He played a really good game. Duggan was impressive for the Eagles, getting around about 20-odd, 25 disposals, I think, and really kept them in the game. Waterman kicking some goals as well.
1: Before he went off injured.
0: Yeah, exactly, and that's a big blow for them. Shanahan looks a really likely type. He's a young, up-and-coming star in the making.
1: Kicked three goals.
0: Yeah, he did, yeah. And the thing is with Darcy Fogarty from the Adelaide perspective is that he played really well last week and then played another key role with Keys as well. So they do have lots of options up there. It's just going to be a bit of a watch to see how deep the Crows can go. I'm not sure they're a top four prodigy at the moment, but I think they're a sort of side, if they get it together, they're certainly going to push a lot of sides. But Jordan Dawson, John, he has to be up in the calculations for the Brownlow medal, I think. I think favourite to be the All-Australian captain.
1: Easy.
0: Well, considering last week what happened to their midfield, they were well held and through the midfield last week. But Jordan Dawson's certainly leading from the front with the Crows at the moment, and he can't admire that player even more. But Adelaide, the next few weeks are going to really sort out where they are in the scheme of things as well, because they've got some games against the Swans in a fortnight's time. And they've got a couple of really other big games which they need to keep winning to have any hopes of being a top four contender.
1: You can't blame inaccurate kicking for the Western Bulldogs losing against the Swans, can you?
0: No, you can't. Their lowest score for the season last night, John, it's just an inability up forward. It all relies solely on Aaron Norton at the moment in the absence of Sam Darcy, obviously with that knee injury at the start of the year. They just haven't had that forward line structure set up, but it's been a bit of a change, because last year it was all about offence for the Bulldogs, and the way that they had that scoring power. This year, it's a different dynamic. They've had to defend a lot more, but that's put a lot more pressure on players. But the Dogs last night, they just were ambushed from the start. I actually asked, we'll hear it in the press conference very shortly, I talked about giving the Swans an advantage, to give them a plus one. I mean, to give the Swans a free hit and a free ticket for uncontested ball. The change that guys like Blakey were able to exert, and then Heaney and Warner, they just get on the end of it and give Curno that first supply. It was sort of, I just felt it was a little bit strange the way the Bulldogs went about. I thought a one-on-one scenario last night had to be the way to go for the Bulldogs. I just don't think they set the ground up well enough to give themselves even a chance to win that game.
1: Brody Grundy was fantastic.
0: Yeah, he was. He was fantastic once again. Tim English doesn't seem to play and match up well against Grundy at the moment, but Grundy's clearly best ruckman in the competition.
1: I don't know about that. Max Gawn's still up there.
0: Gawn is, but I think Grundy on the 12-month body of work.
1: Yeah,
0: I think this year, I think he's gone a little bit to another level. So the Swans, they're glowing at the moment. There's still some work to do for them. Not sure if we've got some of the audio from the press conference there last night, John. Do we?
1: We don't have.
0: No,
1: unfortunately,
0: we don't. That's okay. But I'm sure we'll hear that at some other point. But Look, I think the disappointing thing for the Dogs is it was just when you got guys like Bailey Dale who racked up a lot of the ball last night, but it was the turnovers from their back half. And then you had Richards and Bontempelli were seamlessly well held. Again, Bont only had that sort of 17-18 possession, didn't have the impact. Richards was getting a lot of the ball, but it wasn't...
1: It wasn't doing anything.
0: Yeah, it wasn't really dominating in terms of and giving him the best use.
1: Yep.
0: Whereas, the Swans, through that, likes of Heaney and Warner and that, were getting their hands... Well, James Jordan did a great job on Bontempelli.
1: He did.
0: And I think that's the thing. I mean, the Swans, to have a guy like Kerner who's now winning the Coleman medal...
1: Well, he's in front of the... that's his best game. I mean, I know he's had some consistent games through the year, but that is clearly his best game for the year.
0: It is, and he was well supported by Hayden McLean,
1: yep,
0: who came back into the team, obviously in absence of Amati, who has that long-term injury.
1: Yep.
0: So they've got a little bit of a different dynamic at the moment, and there's still a place to come back into that team. Justin McInerney, he's been injured. Papley is still a couple of weeks away, you would think.
1: Yep.
0: So if the Swans can get a few of those players back into the team and get their best team on the ground, then they're going to be... well served and give themselves a realistic chance to finish in the top two. Take on Fremantle next week on Thursday night, and that's a bit of a mouth-watering affair, isn't it? And that really probably will dictate or illustrate where the Swans are really heading come the back end of the season.
1: All right, we've got games that we need to get through. Tonight's game, Richmond in for Richmond Lynch, McAuliffe and Ralph Smith, out go Gridge, Prestia and Rioli, in for Carlton Hollands, out Acres. Carlton going for 7 in a row, as Natalie keeps telling me.
0: Yeah, she's been telling me about it all as well. And look, they probably will continue it tonight, you would think, against the Tigers. Just hard to see where Richmond is going to be able to defend those balls. I think through the midfield, Carlton, great contest and clearance side at the moment. Yeah, when you've got guys like Walsh playing and Cripps playing as well as they have been since the handover in coach from Voss to Fraser, they just seem to have a new level of confidence, Carlton,
1: yep,
0: don't they, at the
1: they
0: moment?
1: Do.
0: And the way that they're going back their footy, I mean, Harry Dean has been just tremendous down back and certainly coming into calculations for the Rising Star Award. So, look, the Blues, they'll get that done, but the Tigers do get back a guy like Tom Lynch who gives them a bit of an avenue to goal. And remember last time the two teams played, he kicked inaccurately,
1: which yeah, he did.
0: Pretty much cost them the game back in that first game of the season.
1: Did.
0: So
1: yep.
0: I think the Blues get this done by around about 4 or 5 goals. I think they pretty much get this done and keep their winning streak well intact, and they head into a game next week against the Hawks, and that will be a blockbuster, no doubt.
1: AFL game down at Launceston. Hawthorn are playing Melbourne, in for Hawthorn, Gunston, Hill, McCabe and Moratz. Out Amon, Deer, Reeves and Watson. In for Melbourne, Gillith, Laurie, Petty and Pickett. Out Cross, Kentlefield, McDonald, Melksham. Hawthorn in at one of its favourite grounds should win this game, I would have thought.
0: Well, that should. I mean, I was down in Tassie a few weeks ago when they played the Crows, and look, they got the job done on that evening. Look, the weather down there, it's going to be nice and cold and wet down there. The ground's pretty heavy at the moment, from my understanding.
1: Mm-hmm.
0: Look, a few different players in that team have been playing some pretty good footy at Box Hill. Hill and Mraz are certainly players to watch this afternoon. Look, yeah, sure, Carl Amon and Watson are out of the team. So that's a little bit of their experience out. Obviously, Amon gives him so much drive from halfback, and Watson, he just buzzes around that midfield and cross half forward, and he's such a goal-kicking, dynamic player. So, look, that's going to be a challenge. But always in Tasmanian Launceston, it's a low-scoring affair. Gunston back in that team. He's ready to go again. So you would expect with his inclusion that they get this done. The Demons, just not sure how they're going to get a winning score down in Tassie this afternoon.
1: Fremantle, top of the table. Fremantle are taking on the GWS Giants at 1:35 today. In for the Giants, Delaina, Hamilton, Ooh, and Ralston. Out Aaliyah, Daniels, Gothard, Grzyski. Fremantle just keep going big on their winning ways, because GWS have been a bit disappointing.
0: Well, they've been disappointing, John, the Giants. It's been a little bit of lack of personnel through injuries. You just read the outs for, and once again, they've just been struck by the injury curse. But they just don't have the depth to come in and cover those players. So that's going to be a big task for them. But Fremantle going really strong at the moment, and you just think that they get that done by, you know, strong, you know, 5 or 6 goal margin. But, Marnika, it's not an easy ground
1: to play. No.
0: So the Dockers, they'll have to be careful.
1: I'm surprised you're not
0: make sure they're gonna,
1: yeah, driving down to Canberra for a couple of hours.
0: Well, it's a 3-hour drive from where I am, and it's tempting, but a couple of other commitments on. But, look, I think the Dockers will get this one done. But the Giants, I think we've got to seriously look at where the Giants play long-term and whether this is the start of a bit of a look into the future, whether they're, you know, playing a lot more games in Canberra. I think it'd be great for footy because it is a footy town, Canberra.
1: Yeah, it is.
0: We could split that around at the 7-4 mark and still have them with a little bit of a presence in the west of Sydney, I think that would be a good thing as well. But yeah. In terms of this game, the Dockers, they're getting this done, I think, pretty comfortably.
1: Gold Coast are playing Collingwood in the battle of the 9th and the 10th position at the moment. In for the Gold Coast, Patterson and Reed, out Ballard and Wicks, which is a bit of a blow. In for Collingwood, Maynard and Puncher, out Quainer and Steele. And with the news that Darcy Moore's going to be out for the whole season.
0: Yeah, he's going to be out for the whole season, and I can let the listeners know as of this morning that Scott Pendlebury won't take his place in the team this afternoon either. He's been withdrawn from that side with that calf injury that seems to be lingering with him. So that's got to be a concern for his long-term future and the Magpies. But, look, they're going to be really challenged, Gold Coast. We know that they're in a bit of a form slump at the moment, and we just don't know how with the quality of that midfield. I mean, they just should be doing a lot better. Some question marks on the future of Ben King as well. That forward line, just not really getting it done.
1: It's not functioning, really, is it?
0: No, it is. It isn't, and we all thought at the start of the year it was going to be one of the better forward lines and the better midfields going around the competition. The Magpies, they're just going. They beat the Richmond last week, but it wasn't really that impressive there. I think where they are at the moment is probably the justification of their current position on the ladder. I actually think Gold Coast might win this game, John. I just have a bit of a suspicion that
1: Gold Coast
0: might get the job done just through the midfield. I just think that they might be able to have the ascendancy there, and they might just find a way to win. Not saying that's going to solve all their problems, and they're all going to be automatically going to be a finals prospect, but I think it might be a step in the right direction for them.
1: Yeah, no, I'm with you. I think the Gold Coast, they've got to show up really quickly, don't they?
0: Yeah, they do. And Damien Hardwick's demanding of that, and you can tell he's losing a little bit of patience with the group.
1: Yeah,
0: because they're in a little bit of a hurry for success. With this group, and there's a number of players that are out of contract, guys like Bailey Humphrey that may look elsewhere. They're in a little, and the biggest question for Gold Coast is depth. They don't have a lot of depth at the moment because their VFL side isn't as competitive as what they would have liked, and other players, and they've lost a lot of players over a period of time. Yep. You know, guys who have gone to other clubs. So that's the challenge, but they need to strike now. And they need to set themselves up for a final spot because I think if they don't make it this year, it's a step back, and I'm not sure that's where they need to be heading. But, I think Gold Coast win this game. Magpies have a little bit of work to do, I think.
1: Couple of games tomorrow. Essendon versus St Kilda at Marvel Stadium at 3:15 tomorrow. In for the Bombers, Cox, Elwahi and Wright. Out Blackerstone, out Alcahar and Jones. For St Kilda, in Henry O'Connell, Philippou and Travaglia. Out Butler, Deconi, McRae and Sinclair. The news about the Essendon coaching thing and the fact that James Hird has met with Andrew Welsh is still dominating the Bombers, what they're thinking. But do they have enough to beat an inconsistent St Kilda?
0: I'm not sure, John. I just, like, going to that game last week against North Melbourne and going to that press conference and asking Dean Simon about where the Bombers currently sit, I still think there's a bit of maybe they're just a bit unclear of where the direction of that list is still. And when you've only got one game out of your past, 28 games.
1: Yeah, don't keep telling me.
0: It's not really good. But I think what they've got to really decide now is make some clear decisions on some players. Look, this game, they could be very competitive because we know St Kilda have got a few injuries.
1: Yep.
0: And you just read some of them out. Sinclair is a big out. De Koning is a big out. Butler's a big out. So a couple of the players that have come in, look, they do cover over a little bit of that. I think St Kilda get this done, but, gee, I wouldn't be surprised if Essendon push him every step of the way. They just seem to match up well, these two teams, when they do play. But
1: they always do.
0: I just was a little bit unclear last week the way that Essendon played and in terms of their method and what they were trying to really achieve throughout that game.
1: There was some really damning vision about their defensive pressure and everything last week where there was nobody covering the men that they should have been. But, I'm not sure still. As much as I admire what Dean Solomon's doing and what he's trying to do, I'm not sure that the players are actually thinking about what's going on.
0: It's been a lot of pressure, isn't it?
1: Yeah, so, it is.
0: You know, there's a lot of pressure outside influences coming into that club. Peter Wright coming, being in that team, and you've got guys like Caddy that they just need a big breakout game. And
1: they do.
0: They need a little bit of confidence. But, I think St Kilda win this game, John.
1: Port Adelaide at the Adelaide Oval, taking on North Melbourne. In for Port Adelaide, Bergman out Weir. In for North Melbourne, McDonald and Zeri out, Coleman, Jones and Dersma. Big blow for Dersma going out of the North Melbourne team. Port Adelaide were great last week against the Adelaide Crows.
0: Oh, they were. That was the first. Watch them first and last week, John. Watch Vaughn Francis and Butters just, run out of the centre and set that game up. Like Durden kicking some goals last week. I thought Port really played some impressive football considering their lack of personnel and some of the injury challenges that they've experienced in more recent times as well. So for them, they're always hard to beat. It's going to, they've got to back it up. And North Melbourne, they're going to Port Adelaide. They're going to the Adelaide Oval Ground where they don't have a great record. And off the back of last week too, John, I didn't think North Melbourne were that convincing in that win against Essendon. I thought they just got the job done. They went through the motions. The highlight for me was Cooper Trenbar,
1: who's
0: playing some outstanding footy since coming from Blackburn in the Eastern Football Netball League in Melbourne, in the Metropolitan Footy League there. So they've got some challenges ahead of them, North Melbourne, but if they're going to go on the road and be a better team, they need to win this game. But I just think that Port Adelaide at home hold the upper hand. I just think their midfield might win this battle.
1: Before we go, the mouth-watering game of the season is next Thursday night, as you mentioned. Fremantle are taking on the Sydney Swans over at Optus Stadium. It should be a crackerjack game next Thursday night.
0: Yeah, looking forward to it, John. I think that Fremantle, for me, if I had to be had to give a tip now, an early tip would be Fremantle, but I think Sydney can challenge them. It's a ground they do play particularly well. Dean Cox mentioned that in the post-match press conference last night when I mentioned that to him. I think it's a really good challenge to see where the Swans are at. You know, do the Dockers have the capacity to hold guys like Curnow? And then the midfield battle, I think, will be really important. Guys like, as we mentioned, Heaney, Warner going up against guys like Brayshaw, Saron, guys like Hayden Young. This is going to be a big clash and we'll get a clear indication of who is the best side, the benchmark team, and who is going to probably finish in that top two position. So always in readiness for a big weekend of footy as we look ahead to next Thursday night as well, and really looking forward to covering it all here on Vision Australia Radio.
1: Matty, thanks very much for being with us here on Vision Australia Radio. Thanks to George Danukian, who was with us before. We've gone through quite a lot of things this morning, including the AFL, the World Cup disappointment, the great news about Ange Postecoglou getting a new job in Saudi Arabia. The Australians are playing in the Women's T20 World Cup over the weekend. The Adelaide Thunderbirds have got the Melbourne Vixens in the grand final, the Super Netball, Wimbledon's continuing. The Tour de France starts, the Wallabies game that you're going to go and see against Ireland tonight, the State of Origin next Wednesday. It's a great week to be sport-minded if you love your sport.
0: It is. Great to love sport, and we'll cover it all on Vision Sports next week. John, looking forward to it.
1: Cheers, mate. Thanks, Matty, and thank you to George Danicki, and thanks to Roger Ewan for keeping us on board here on Vision Australia Radio. My name's been John Payos. I hope you've enjoyed the show here on Vision Australia Radio.

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Really appreciate you joining us. And hello and a big thank you to Disability Media Australia for their tremendous support. 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Peter Greco saying, great to be here. Hope you found us at this new time, maybe having brunch, maybe an early lunch, maybe you're preparing for lunch. Thank you so much for joining us. Look forward to you being with us for the next 90 minutes or so. This program coming to you from Ghana land. Coming to you very shortly, we'll meet Professor Brendan Burkett, Paralympian gold medalist. He's also in Hall of Fames. And also, he's just been recognised by the International Paralympic Committee for his wonderful work in the area of science. We'll be sharing that with Brendan very soon. We'll meet Minister Joe Sokarch from South Australia, Minister for Infrastructure and Transport, a chance for you to have your say regarding those e-bikes, e-scooters, mobility devices. We'll find out about that. We'll be joined by Alex Busilla. Alex is involved with the Illuminate Adelaide Festival, which is big, particularly in July at night time, as you can appreciate. There's an audio described performance coming up this Tuesday evening. Alex has got a personal invitation. She'll give it to you in the next few minutes. Our health commentator, David Mitchell, will talk to us about creatine. It's been proven good for the brain. There may be other benefits. David's got the latest research. Belinda Henley will join us from Brewed by Belinda, the brew that is true. International Tea Day is Belinda's topic, very much an emphasis on sustainability. Kelly Schultz will join us from Knowable Me, talk about getting a job. In fact, how difficult it is even trying to apply for a job. Kelly's got some interesting research. Kelly will share that with us. We'll also speak to Anushka Singh, who's putting out a podcast, See Me, Hear Me, people from different backgrounds sharing their stories regarding their vision impairment. You or someone you know might want to be involved with that. And Dr. Sandra Vale will join us from the National Allergy Council. If you or someone you know has a young child and has an allergy, there may be some good news. Some online resources have just been released that may be able to help you out. I think it's good news.

0: Well, some wonderful news for Brendan Burkett, OIM. He's a Paralympic gold medalist. He's a 4-time Paralympian. He's carried the flag. He's done everything. And also just been recognised by the International Paralympic Committee. Brendan, welcome and congratulations.
1: Yeah, thanks, Peter. And yeah, it certainly was a surprise.
0: What about it? For scientific work or for a scientific award? Because you're an elite athlete in your own right. So when did your kind of mind and energies turn to science?
1: Yeah, I mean, I guess they're always running there in parallel. So I did engineering as my sort of my undergraduate degree, and I just like to understand how things worked. And I guess when you then look at an athlete, you go, well, how do you make an athlete work better? And I guess that's been the foundation of where it's all come from.
0: And I guess the kind of uniqueness of a Paralympic athlete or an athlete with a disability is their disability. I mean, maybe the way they work, the way they move, et cetera, is a little bit different from an able body.
1: Yeah, and you're exactly right. And I think that's where you understand the process or the system even better. You know, every person has that same fundamental movement task or the way they go about things. But when someone has a disability, they've got to do things a bit different. There's some sort of compensation factor going on. And when you can understand what's happening there, it gives you a deeper understanding of the whole process. And then that helps an Olympian, a Paralympian, or a person with a disability.
0: And I guess that's kind of the benefits of the sort of research and work that you do is, okay, great for elite athletes, but maybe also relevant for, non-elite athletes or people that just want to kind of live a better kind of quality of life.
1: Yeah, you're exactly right there, Peter. It's like the old race car technology. You know, they develop some new technology and it comes out of, you know, fine-tuning a high-performance race vehicle. Well, Paralympians are our race vehicles. So, you know, they're great because they can give you more detailed feedback on something. You make some adjustment or some intervention and they'll say it, that makes it feel looser, tighter, stronger, weaker, et cetera. So then you can tune that process. And then when we understand that we can then take it out to the broader population, and then all of a sudden people with disabilities have enhanced their lifestyle.
0: I kind of ask you this a little bit tongue-in-cheek, Brendan, but you're recognised by the International Paralympic Committee. You didn't want to kind of just save the work and research up just for our own Australian athletes, give us that edge.
1: Look, there's always a bit of that, and it's like, you know, when athletes line up on the start line, you know, all eight of them have probably had, you know, similar types of support mechanisms, diet, nutrition, psychology, biomechanics, all of those sports science and medicine components. The edge comes with how you use that information. So whilst, you know, we will share most, not everything, with the world, the key is how you actually use it and put it into practice. So, you know, you might have the recipe, but there's a little trick of how you put the recipe together.
0: I guess maybe the footy coaches or some coaches might call it the one percenters.
1: It's exactly that. You know, like every footy coach, they'll have similar feedback and similar information coming to them. It's then up to you of how you distill it. You know, do you mix it a bit longer? Do you cook that bit a bit further? That's the trick, and that's where you get the real difference.
0: Brendan, I ask this with due deference to able-bodied colleagues, if you like, but do you think, you know, being an athlete with a disability, I mean, I guess your insights and, I don't know, maybe your drive, you know, that sort of that thing that probably is intangible, hard to measure, maybe gave you a bit of an edge or maybe a bit more incentive to maybe go the extra yard?
1: Yeah, there's always that component in there. We've all had experiences where you've got to fight a bit harder. You're told, no, you can't do those things. When, mate, just give me a go and see if I can before you make the call early on. So everyone has that experience. And I guess that hardens you up, gets you battle ready. So, yeah, those things are definitely important and play a role.
0: I mean, even in things like, say, employment opportunities and that sort of stuff, you know, if you've kind of had to maybe, fight a bit harder or work a bit harder to get that door open to get that opportunity, you're probably going to hold on to that job a bit longer than someone who maybe, you know, kind of fell into a job.
1: Oh, look, exactly. I've personally had that experience, you know. People said you couldn't have the job, you know, because you had a disability. Well, hang on, mate, you haven't tested me out yet. So, you know, look, we've all got those stories to tell.
0: That's really interesting that someone with your credentials says that. I guess for, you know, with due deference, us mere mortals probably think, oh, you know, why did they reject me? But I guess if it happens to people like you, I know Graham Innes often talks about, he became the Disability Discrimination Commissioner and other wonderful roles. You know, even he had to kind of earn himself, I guess, you know, 20, 30, 40 years down the track. They didn't know then what they know now about you. So it's always about that that first opportunity.
1: Yeah, and I think getting the stories out on your channel makes a difference, you know. It just makes people become more aware from both sides, you know. Letting people know that, look, you're not alone. There are other people with similar things, and this is how they've gone about it. And on the other side of the fence, it can open the doors to employers to say, you know, oh, okay, maybe I can go to these people. Because sometimes it's just – they just don't understand the system, and so they don't want to make a mistake. You know, it's not a prejudice in that sense. It's just they're not sure, so they don't want to do the wrong thing.
0: Yeah, kind of playing it safe. Brendan, how did you find out about your recognition, and where does this rank? I mean, I went through a couple of your achievements, but so many more in terms of halls of fame, et cetera, in Queensland and Sunshine Coast, et cetera, et cetera. How did you kind of find out, and where does this rank? I mean, you probably don't need to rank it, but yeah, how do you kind of feel about something like this?
1: Yeah, definitely. Look, the first part, where did it come from? So there's a colleague I'd worked with for a number of years who's overseas in Belgium, and he contacted me last year and said, oh, look, send me your CV. I want to nominate you for this role. And
0: okay.
1: And I said, oh, look, no, I don't really want to. I don't, you know, feel right. And he just said, well, if you don't send it to me, I'll make it up. So I thought about it for a couple of days, and then I thought, oh, I had better send him something. But then, you know, it goes off to, you know, reviews and all of those things. So, yeah, it's, you know, in your profession as a sports scientist, look, it's the highest thing you can get. So, you know, that's pretty, well, hard to describe. How does it rank with everything else? It's like picking your favorite child, isn't it? Like, yeah, you know, it's great. It's not something you set out to do, but it's genuinely a team effort. You know, you can't do the things we've done without, you know, athletes being involved and coaches and sports medicine staff. So, you know, Paralympics Australia, you know, University of Sunshine Coast, where I did most of this work up in Queensland, you know, if they all didn't come to the party, well, then these things wouldn't happen. So, you know, it is really a team effort.
0: And the fact that, you know, sport has so much profile these days, I mean, at all levels, and, you know, obviously the last few years, particularly with the Paralympics and especially Channel 9's coverage of it, has been so enlightening for the general public. You know, that sort of movement, if you like, or those sort of edges that you can have over other athletes and other sports, it's kind of even more relevant and more sort of practical and maybe means more to the country in a sense than maybe ever before.
1: Yeah, definitely. You know, it gives you that genuine national pride, you know.
0: Yeah.
1: Green goals going out. Well, you know, people who aren't athletes, but you just feel good about the whole process. You know, you look at that positive buzz that was in the country around the Sydney 2000 games, you know, like people just volunteered, you know, 15,000 people, you know, come along just to be part of the event. And, you know, you get that genuine positive feel. It spreads to all parts of the community.
0: Yeah, I've spoken to a few athletes and, you know, they talk about the fact that it was just a happy time. I mean, everyone was kind of happy. I guess, you know, it's before 9/11 and all this other bad stuff that's happened since then. But, you know, it was kind of a, you know, I know it sort of sounds like old timers talk, but it's kind of like those times were so much more carefree in many respects.
1: Yeah, you know, as you say, it was genuinely a happy time. And, yeah, you're competing against the world and it's dog eat dog. But, you know, when the event's over, you congratulate, you catch up, you celebrate. And, you know, they're the things that we can do now. We can take on the world, be competitive at the world's best. And when it's over, you sit down, you have a laugh and you congratulate and enjoy it.
0: We might get Sydney 2.0 in Brisbane in 2032. All of a sudden, you know, we're halfway through 2026. You know, 2032 doesn't seem so far away.
1: Oh, look, it'll be here before you know it. And, I mean, that's the aim. You really want it to be a genuine legacy. You know, they're the things that can make a difference. And for Paralympians, people with a disability, you know, if we can make a positive influence, you know, in the community, in the workplace, in the home environment, and just to people, you know, that's what we need to achieve out of this whole process.
0: Well, I remember speaking to Paralympics Australia when Brisbane won the Games. That was, I mean, yes, it was great about the Games and the fact that athletes were going to be able to represent our country in their own country, but it was also just getting more people with disabilities involved with sport in recreation, getting them a bit more active. And that's a, you know, it's kind of a, in a sense, a bit of an old fashioned ideal, but so important as well, particularly, you know, when other things such as mental health and things like, you know, the lack of movement, the, you know, the need to try and be a bit more agile and mobile, those sort of things are so important for a person with a disability, their all-round health.
1: Yeah, absolutely. Like you get one positive success and then that grows to another and another. And they're the things that sport can be the conduit for that. It's not the only answer, but it's got a lot of mechanisms where it can open some doors that are traditionally closed. And you know, when you look at successful international competition, it's the amalgamation of countries and cultures and religion and people. And, you know, it just works. So let's take a few lessons out of that success and, you know, sport can be that vehicle.
0: Hey, Brendan, a bit tongue-in-cheek, your colleague who said, send me your details, is he kind of now saying I told you so? Although I'd probably say to him, you couldn't have made up a better story than the real one I had.
1: Yes, I'll owe him a few beers when we next catch up. But yeah, no, look, it was genuine a surprise. And look, thanks for your support,
0: Brendan. It's great to catch up. We've had a bit of fun trying to get you to wear. That's always been an Olympic gold medal effort in itself. But we've got there, and I thank you for your patience, and I congratulate you again. It's tremendous, and we wish you well.
1: Look, thanks, Peter. Really appreciate it.
0: That's Brendan Burkett there, IOAM, and also a Paralympic gold medalist. And just recently, just a few days ago, being recognised by the International Paralympic Committee for his work in the world of science. Well, we've really been pleased over the last few months to catch up with the Minister for Transport here in South Australia and Infrastructure, Mr. Joe Sockhart, also a champion underage swimmer. Joe, welcome back. Good to catch up with you again.
2: Lovely to speak to you, Peter.
0: Now, something that I'm sure many of our listeners are interested in, you've got a your say out there particularly for e-scooters, mobility devices, etc.
2: Yeah, that's right. So we're currently open for public consultation and engagement on our e-scooter and e-bike laws. You know, e-scooters and e-bikes are really important part of our active transport system here in South Australia. The Parliament, a bit over 12 months ago now, took a really close look at this, including with the Parliamentary Committee, and brought a regulatory framework in place for e-scooters. What I'm committed to doing is to ensure that South Australia continues to have the best laws in place, laws that are safe, laws that find a balance, but also laws that continue to ensure that we keep up with technology. And there's no doubt that e-bikes and e-scooters continue to advance in a technological way. So I want to make sure that these laws are continuing to be fit for purpose. And since I became minister 3 months ago, it's been a strong commitment of mine to engage with the community on this. So I already had a series of really positive meetings and engagements with the Australian Medical Association, the RAA, various other user groups. And this public engagement that is open now through Your Say is something that I'm very keen to hear from all South Australians on. And it's open for about another 5 weeks, and really encourage all of your listeners to be able to participate that in any way they might like to.
0: Now, particularly obviously from our listeners, Joe, as we've spoken about in the past, people who might have a disability, people who might be older, you know, these do provide a bit of an issue in terms of safety.
2: Look, they do. They do. And recognise that, you know, it's vulnerable road users who are continuing to need close attention from government and regulators and laws, and of course police enforce these laws. And whether it's e-scooters or e-bikes, or whether it's cyclists, or whether it's other pedestrians as well, what we need to make sure we do is to have laws that continue to facilitate and prioritise safety, and try and find the best that we can. We never get it perfect, but to try the best we can to get that balance right that continues to ensure through whatever we do that safety of users is always paramount.
0: But I think there might have been a time when some of us might have thought, well, if we protest loud enough, they might not be allowed, but I guess they're going to be part of the landscape now. We've kind of got to accept that.
2: Look, to be really honest with you and listeners, it is the case that these are here, they are permitted, they're legal, they're regulated, and it very much will be the case that these will continue to be part of our landscape. They're part of our landscape. They're part of every state's landscape in Australia and all around the world. But what we need to do is to get these laws in place, continue to evolve. And like everything, whether it be with protecting pedestrians from cars or protecting pedestrians from other users, getting the balance right, putting safety first, but also recognising that this technology is definitely here to stay.
0: Now, the landscape is changing just by virtue of the fact that, you know, not so long ago, it was used by people sort of cruising around town. You could kind of rent them. Now people are buying them and have got them in their garage.
2: That's right. That's right. So it is absolutely the case that for a long time, the legal use of these were through a series of council-led trials or council-led hires. Then what we saw was a number of people who were in that grey area of the law where they were buying scooters or buying e-bikes and using them in a way that at the time weren't legal. And I know at the time the police were trying to get this balance right as well by enforcing the law, but also taking an education first approach. And then about 2 years ago, a bit more than 2 years ago, there were parliamentary inquiries led by the parliament and then the law update. So they're here to stay. A focus of mine as part of this review will be around potential new minimum ages to use these, what more we can do to ensure that users continue to use helmets. You know, it's illegal to not use a helmet. And unfortunately, I see too many people who either don't use them or I speak to too many doctors who say that people are presenting to hospitals with trauma that could have otherwise been prevented. And I'm also particularly focused on the use of technology that is illegal. So it's very much the case that there are strict limits on power and speed of e-bikes and e-scooters on our roads. And I'm very keenly focused to see whether we need to update our laws or whether we can update our laws so that we hold retailers or importers to a higher degree of account for selling bikes or selling e-bikes that could never be legally used on our roads.
0: Because they're kind of, some of them are being souped up, if I can put it that way, aren't they?
2: Yeah, so there's two cohorts of e-scooters or e-bikes that could be used in our roads that are not permitted. One of which are those that are souped up, that are chipped, that are illegally modified. They're highly illegal and they're actually dangerous too. They do pose some fire danger with lithium-ion batteries. Then there's a second group where an individual can legally buy a device but not legally use it on our roads. And that's probably my focus, is asking the question, why would you and what purpose do we need to have access to e-scooters that can never be legally used on our roads, and whether we need new laws to contemplate that?
0: And I guess the thing with any of these laws, and I guess it's with any law full stop, is I guess policing them. I mean, you can't have a policeman on every footpath to make sure people aren't going more than 10 kilometres or 25, you know, in other areas. I mean, I guess that's the, you know, that's the crunch in a sense, you know, how well they are policed and sort of the consequences if people do break the law.
2: Yeah, look, I do know that police do take this very seriously. And as a former police minister myself, the safety of vulnerable road users, particularly in this case pedestrians, is very much a priority of police. And, you know, I know at various times people get a bit grumpy at some of the campaigns that police run, particularly around pedestrians, but it's always about safety first. So I do know police take this very seriously. And of course, you know, we'll continue to work really closely with our police and with my colleague, the police minister, to get our laws in a state which the police can work within as well.
0: You said you spoke to the AMA, and there have been some, as you said, quite traumatic injuries from this. In fact, even deaths, I'm not sure about in South Australia, but certainly in the state. What was their kind of feedback about it? And also, what about organisations that might be representing people with disabilities or indeed people with disabilities themselves?
2: Yeah, look, the AMA have raised with me the particular stories of doctors in our emergency rooms. And I should say the AMA are very much supportive of having e-scooters and e-bikes as part of our active transport system. But they are keenly focused on prevention and safety and mitigation of risk. So they've raised with me potentials around minimum ages. And they've also raised with me things like what we can do around our laws to continue to prioritise the safe use of helmets. Disability advocacy, aged advocacy, I think to be fair, would, as you raised with me, Peter, not always be supportive of the wide use of these pieces of technology. I do feel vulnerable at times and I respect and see that. So, you know, I've got to work very closely with our regulators and our law enforcement and with vulnerable users to get that balance right. We can't always get it perfect, but I think it is, you know, a starting point with this review is that e-bikes and e-scooters are very much here to stay. They're a trusted and valued part of our active transport system. But what we can't afford to do is to be behind the eight ball, but also we can't afford to have technology continue to advance and have our laws not keep up with that.
0: Well, consultation or feedback close on the 16th of August. We'll put details up there, show notes. Joe, just before you go, you did something quite interesting a few weeks ago regarding suicide prevention in the construction industry.
2: Yeah, look, it's something I've been really proud to support for a long time, Peter, and for a long time before I was a minister and even before I was a member of parliament. I've worked really closely and have represented workers and seen firsthand the impact of trauma in building and construction. It remains a case that building and construction remains one of the more dangerous industries anywhere in the country. And mates in construction who are led through industry and from workplaces do an amazing job, not just with suicide prevention, but with also with post-trauma support. And as a government, we have a really proud history of supporting initiatives for suicide prevention, but it's also the case that men, of which the building and construction industry is a predominant employer of, have a higher rate of suicide than the rest of the country. Mm-hmm. So through direct financial support from our governments, through supporting the really important initiatives of Mates in Construction, we want to make sure we continue to shift the dial. And Mates in Construction have been doing just that. We've seen a really positive decline in the number of incidents and tragic events from building construction, but we have to keep working harder. And as our state continues to build and grow and thrive, I think it's a really important part to play as the minister responsible for infrastructure in our state to back in this great initiative as well.
0: Joe, we're out of time, but always great to catch up with you. Thank you for speaking to us.
2: Peter, always a pleasure. Thanks, mate.
0: That's Minister Joe Suckart's there, Minister for Infrastructure and Transport. And we'll put details up with our show notes regarding that to your say regarding e-scooters.
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0: If you're looking for something to do this Tuesday evening, we've got just the person and they've got the invitation. Alex Bozella is with the Illuminate organisation here in Adelaide, looks after Access, and Alex is on the line. Alex, welcome. Good to meet you and thank you for your time.
4: Thank you so much for having me, Peter. It's lovely to be here. And yes, I'm very happy to talk a little bit about a great event we have on Tuesday, the 7th of July, as part of Illuminate Adelaide this year. We have a audio described tour of night visions in the Adelaide Botanic Garden. And I can tell you a little bit more about it. It starts at 6 p.m. It's led by the wonderful Access to Arts, who are one of our Access partners. They will have their team on site as well as two dedicated audio describers. And I can tell you a bit about night visions as well in general, what to expect.
0: Yep.
4: It's an after dark immersive audio visual experience with laser and projection works. It's very beautiful, backed by popular demand in 2026. And we're very happy and proud to be able to offer an audio describe tour of this event. So if you are interested, please have a look on our website or you can call our ticketing line to book a ticket. The price is $40. For entry into night visions, and the audio describe tour aspect is a complimentary service within that ticket price. It will take place on our relaxed sessions evening as well, so there'll be lowered capacity, volume, and reduced haze. I can give you our ticketing number. If anyone's interested, give them a call on 1300 496 623.
0: All right. I'll get you to repeat that before we wrap up. So do people need to book? I mean, you just can't rock up, can you?
4: You can rock up. There is a box office out the front of the main gate along North Terrace at the Adelaide Botanic Garden. So you can purchase a ticket on site. But I would recommend booking ahead just to ensure that you can secure your place. because we do have limited capacity for this tour in particular.
0: Now, we go around Australia on the Vision Australia Radio Network, Alex, and this Illuminate overall is a very, very popular event in Adelaide during the winter, and obviously the timing is perfect because the sun goes down earlier, so the illumination is a bit earlier in the evening as well.
4: Yes, Illuminate Adelaide takes place across the city. We're on until the 19th of July. We have many program experiences available, including the wonderful free City Lights event, which takes place along North Terrace, Rundle Street and into Rymal Park, and that's nightly from 5:30 starting on the 3rd of July.
0: And as I say, you get big numbers, don't you? I mean, this is like really, really popular. I guess like a lot of things, word of mouth, people find out about it, and sort of every evening and every year, more and more people come along.
4: Yeah, and Illuminate Adelaide is all about getting people out and about during the wintertime, bringing people together. And we're so fortunate to have a really supportive audience in Adelaide and people coming over from the States and overseas as well. So yeah, it's wonderful. And we're so lucky as well to have expanded our accessibility program this year to have these other more inclusive experiences on offer as well.
0: No, that's something you're very passionate about, aren't you, Alex, as far as the inclusion, the accessibility, and an event like Illuminate, it'd lend itself beautifully to audio description. I mean, we've spoken to people from Access to Arts over a number of years, and those audio describers have got a way of, literally a way with words to be able to really describe what's going on.
4: Oh, it's so true. I was fortunate enough to witness the City Lights audio describe tour that Access to Arts facilitated for us last year, and we will have one this year too. It's a really wonderful experience to hear those descriptions so intricately and detailed of these artworks.
0: Is it the other one that's booked out or virtually booked out the week after next?
4: Yes, so we do have a free audio describe tour of City Lights on Tuesday, the 14th of July at 6 p.m. And this is really close to capacity. Yeah. Registrations are essential. But if you're interested, yeah, please do contact Illuminate Adelaide and we can see what we can do.
0: Well, squeeze someone in at the last minute, Alex, eh?
4: Yeah.
0: We heard Alex on the radio, squeeze me in. Now for Tuesday, for this coming Tuesday, the 7th, at 6 o'clock, just give us the details again and also how people can book or definitely find out more.
4: Yes, of course. So Tuesday, 7th of July at 6 p.m, we have an audio describe tour of Night Visions in the Adelaide Botanic Garden. It is a $40 ticket price. You can book tickets online on our website via the Accessible Experiences program page, or you can call our ticketing team on 1-300-496-623.
0: All right, we'll put those details up with our show notes. Alex, sounds great. Enjoy it. I'm sure many people will get along, and thank you for spending a bit of time with us.
4: Thank you so much, Peter. Thanks for having me.
0: That's Alex Bazzilli there from the Illuminate Adelaide organisation. Alex is very passionate and keen and looks after access and inclusion and obviously doing a very good job.
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0: Time to catch up with our health correspondent, our health expert, our health commentator, David Mitchell. David, welcome.
1: Hello, Peter. Hello, everyone.
0: Now, a little while ago, David, you spoke about creatine and in particular how it might help with brain health, but it seems the latest information has even more benefits and more widespread benefits.
2: Indeed. There's a big medical article released from international studies showing that creatine is the go and so is protein. The two of them, they're now saying, are like twins. As we get older or get lazier, we've had an illness or had an operation, or if things have stopped somewhere in our body or our brains, then we need the twins of protein and creatine to actually recover. The beaut thing about it is that it's so easy, safe. That was one of the big messages from the medicos, that these two are safe, that the idea of, for instance, using protein supplements, a Musashi special whey powder drink for breakfast in the morning is a brilliant way of starting the day, because the protein is used to build muscle. It is one of the things that we need to do as we age. The muscle tends to waste off. If we're on a diet, we sometimes find that not only do we lose fat, but we also lose some muscle mass, the muscle shop off. Importantly, they've also noted that the people on these GLP-1, the Mounjaro injections for weight loss, and the other brand names are good for weight loss, but they do have problems, including that not only do you lose fat, but you also lose muscle, unless they are

0: back up again. So that works quite well. But what works even better, and they work better together and they help each other, like it seemed, it's like a doubles pair in a tennis match rather than singles. The creatine is likewise being branded as being safe and useful and almost an imperative, because as we get older, we don't absorb, we don't eat the right sort of foods that have creatine in it. And creatine is basically seen as now as an energy molecule. It activates the brain, it activates muscles, and it activates the body generally to be able to work, so it can work and work better. And the thing about it is that it helps almost anything that we do need some creatine. The brain needs it as an energy spark, but it also needs to actually help the brain work properly. It's called cognition. Cognition is an understanding and an appreciation and the ability to respond to something that's been said or something that we've heard or something that we've read. 11 of creatine, then we're just sort of sitting there, oh, you're right, okay. And it just disappears and doesn't go anywhere. But with creatine, then I don't believe that, or yes, that's what I can use that, or gee, I didn't know that, or that can be just the thing for me. And it is, if we take it. And it doesn't cost a huge amount, and it's simple to take, because we're talking about a heat teaspoon is the starting bit for creatine. 2 heat teaspoons if we need it for our brain, 1 if we need it just for the muscle power bit. So if that's what we need, is that we reckon we're fit and marvelous mentally, then we may still need it to become fit. Because even gym junkies have been using it for years to help them, because they know that it helps build on the muscle activity that's just been done in your workout. The creatine guarantees that it will, turn up the heat, I guess.
1: Yeah.
0: And either side of it's like, you know, running at low heat, but if you take some extra creatine, then you suddenly find that you've got that little bit extra in the tank, and you start responding to the exercise or to the energy that you've expended. So you're not only cutting the fat, you're looking good because you're getting the muscle good. Really powerful muscle, all of it going at the same time. And coincidentally, I'm starting to notice, oh, I'm a little bit sharper. My partner in life doesn't think I'm quite so stupid when I wake up in the morning. or sluggish or some other S words.
1: And David, you can take them together, the creatine and the protein, you can take them together at the same time?
0: You can bung it in the same jar. Most people, other than vegetarians, would be using whey powder as their protein supplement. That's the most powerful one. And it's interesting because the whey powder actually has another amino acid called leucine, which is actually also part of the muscle builder. So it's that's been the favourite for the gym junkies. Now they're saying, well, we should be using it. You're looking at, they're now getting quite clever at working out how much you need. So they're saying that if you're using protein, then you're looking at somewhere between 1.5 and 2 grams per kilo of weight. So for instance, if you are 60 kilos, then you will need 60 grams to 80 grams maybe as part of your day.
1: Yeah.
0: I can't remember weighing 60 kilos for a long, long time. So I'm not mentioning my weight. But it's a way of work. You can roughly work out how much you need just on that.
1: Yeah.
0: And simplistically, with creatine, the same sort of thing happens in that the starting dose usually is about 5 grams a day, which is a heap teaspoon. Or if you buy the powder, then again, you get a little scoop in it, and this one scoop. The 5 grams is the level that you would aim for if you were just using it for muscle growth and for power, so that you can move more easily despite the arthritis, you can run faster despite the inactivity, it starts to get better. So that one is 5 grams. If you're looking for the brain supplementation, then you're looking at 2 scoops or 10 grams.
1: Okay.
0: You shouldn't need to do anything more than that. Now, in both cases, the response is usually quite quick. Creatine in particular, most people that are taking it for their brain will notice that they are smarter and quicker, understand or quickly hear and understand what the partner has just told you that you have to do or haven't done. All of that happens usually within the first week.
1: All right.
0: It can be quite, I'm being funny about using the partner. It's easier than saying the wife or the friend or the boyfriend or whatever. I'm just using partner today. What they're saying is they probably won't tell you that you're any better. That's not how their brain operates. But we know that.

0: closer than we did. We do need a way with things, or we're more believable in how we speak because we're putting all our words together and making up a good narrative about what we did or what we didn't do or why we did or didn't do it.
1: All right, David, we might have to stop it here because you might be getting partners into trouble, including yours, so we'll leave it there. Now, you've sent me an article, an excellent article, which I've had a read of. Now, if people want to get in touch with us, we can send it out to them. So if this has made an impression on you, we think I'd like to find out more, then David's got an excellent article that he can share with us. So, David, we'll catch up again next month. We'll let you get back and speak nicely to Pam, and we'll catch you then.
0: Smarter and slimmer. Something like that.
1: We won't recognise you.
0: Nah. That's who's aware. I'll just hear it.
1: Catch you soon, David.
0: Bye.
1: That's David Mitchell, health commentator, talking about creatine and protein. We'll put some of those details up in the show notes. As I said, if you'd like a copy of the paper that David has sent, it's really excellent and quite easy to read. Get in touch and we can send it out to you.
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0: Hey, yes, we've changed our time and Polly has woken up to it. She's put the kettle on. More importantly, that means we get to speak to Belinda Hellier from Brewed by Belinda, the brew that is true. Belinda, welcome.
1: Thank you, Peter.
0: Now, you obviously have a birthday, you celebrate Christmas, but International Tea Day must just about be the next best day of the year, isn't it?
1: Absolutely. For someone like me and all those tea-loving people around the world, yes, there's International Tea Day is a very special day in the calendar that's held every year on the 21st of May. It's a day recognised by the United Nations.
0: Yeah, it's obviously very, very important. And I guess the theme, sustainability, is such an important theme as well.
1: Absolutely. Look, it's a really important day just to sort of stop and I guess think about and celebrate tea as one of the world's oldest and I guess most enjoyed beverages. It's very popular. But while we also recognise that, you know, the people, the culture, the communities connected to tea and how it connects us to history and agriculture and, of course, the environment and sustainability. So, yeah, lots of different things we can really sort of pay a little bit more attention to, and great to have an international day that kind of brings our attention to this.
0: Well, often we say with a business or an organisation, oh, they've been around a long time, they must be doing something right. Well, as we've learned from you over the years, I mean, tea, it's not quite sure it's been around forever, but it's certainly been around for thousands of years.
1: Absolutely. And funnily enough, the International Tea Day only began in 2005. I guess when tea producing countries wanted greater recognition of the importance of tea and the people behind it. So yes, it's been around for thousands of years. Tea's had a long and evolving, amazing sort of journey from being something more like a medicinal beverage, then moving to, you know, something that we enjoy in many different ways today, whether that be through tea parties and British ways of sort of drinking tea that we do, or iced teas and all sorts of things today. But yeah, a long, complex, amazing history. But yeah, since 2019, the United Nations have designated the 21st as International Tea Day.
0: Great point you make, Linda, about the English customs. I mean, we've heard about the Eastern customs. I mean, Japanese, the Indian, etc. I mean, you know, it literally is internationally recognisable and kind of nuanced to the different communities or societies that people drink it in.
1: Absolutely. Like, tea is enjoyed throughout the world in many cultures, in many ways. Yeah, as you say, in China, you know, that's the birthplace of tea. But then we know that there are some really significant tea growing regions like Japan, Sri Lanka. The list goes on and on. Tea's grown in many places. It's enjoyed as a part of many people's day across cultures. So this really is something that weaves its way into all of our lives. And I believe they've chosen May, you know, the 21st of May. May's a very significant time in the tea industry because it aligns with the start of the tea harvest season in many major tea growing regions. So that's the beginning of spring when the new leaves appear on the bushes and the new spring growth. And this is when a lot of the tea is harvested. So I believe that was also sort of deliberately lined up as well.
0: And the sustainability angle is so important as well. I know, again, speaking to you over the years, you're very strong and passionate about the sustainability and the ethos and the ethics of good tea growing.
1: Yeah, absolutely. That's very important to me, you know, and I've sort of had some values from day one since I started my business about the kind of ingredients that I use and the way that I make and serve my products. But yeah, I guess tea communities face challenges like climate change, you know, changing growing conditions, fluctuating prices and the need for better kind of working conditions. And I guess International Tea Day does encourage some awareness around fair wages and safe workplaces and sustainable farming and supporting the people who grow and pick the tea. So when we do choose responsibly sourced tea and ingredients, it's really important because we're helping to support a healthier future for people, for the environment, and from all the people involved in what's going on behind our cup of tea.
0: Yeah, well, it's a bit like anything else, isn't it? I mean, if you just rock up to the shop and buy whatever you do off the shelf, you probably don't realise the backstory, what's gone into that particular product, particularly if it's like a quote-unquote natural product like tea is. You don't know. We hear from people like you, you kind of don't know the work that's gone into it to get that from that particular tea orchard or tea farm to the shelf in the shop or on your website, for example.
1: That's exactly right. You know, I think the final product that we enjoy, there's so much behind that. Many, many people, I think International Tea Day recognises there's millions of people that bring tea to our cups. And tea does support the livelihood of many farmers and pickers and processors and blenders and packers. And in many tea growing regions throughout the world, it's a vital source of employment and income for rural communities. So I think much of the world's tea is still harvested by hand. So if we can keep that in mind and acknowledge the skills of those tea workers and how essential that is to the quality of the final product, I think we can just be more thoughtful about what tea we consume and keep in mind everything that's brought it to us.
0: Yeah, even that pausing while you're having it and kind of reflecting is probably a very healthy thing. Yeah, it's almost like a tea meditation, if you could call it that. Even if it's just a few seconds to take a few breaths, slow down your thoughts and think about, you know, what you're doing and what's gone into this particular beautifully tasty product.
1: You're absolutely right. Just another way that we can use tea as a mindful moment, whether that's to connect with ourselves, but also to spare a thought for all the hard work that goes into this very simple but important brew.
0: Terrific. Belinda, how can we find out more about you and what you do, and indeed maybe find out about some teas that you have?
1: So my website is a great place to start, which is brewedbybelinda.com.au. But I can also be reached over the telephone 0419 839 702.
0: And very remiss of me not to mention right at the start that, of course, you have been recognised with many a Golden Leaf Award, which is the prestige award for people in the tea industry in Australia. So you've been recognised over a number of years with that, haven't you?
1: Yeah, I have. Thanks, Peter. It's lovely to be part of such a great tea community here and around the world and to be recognised as someone who makes good products in the mix.
0: Terrific, with a good heart and certainly good ethics. Belinda, a little bit late, but happy International Tea Day. We'll catch up again next month.
1: Wonderful. I look forward to it. Thanks, Peter.
0: Belinda Helly there from Brewed by Belinda, the brew that is true. Talk about International Tea Day. We'll put some details up with our show notes. I always enjoy speaking to Kelly Schultz, the Chief Curiosity Officer from Noble Me. Kelly, welcome.
2: Thank you. I think you've been practicing that, Peter.
0: I have. Well, I think it's about 8 years since we last spoke, and since then I've been practicing curiosity every day. So, it's a great title, and it deserves to be said properly. Hey, Kelly, this is a great report that you've got out regarding recruitment or inclusive recruitment, ?
2: Yes, absolutely, because how much of it really is inclusive?
0: Tell us. Not much.
2: Well, not much, really. I think there's something out there. You know, employment is a big thing for everybody, right? And economically at the moment, you know, we're heading into some economic times where the unemployment rate's going up. Mm. And, you know, that makes it a buyer's market for employers. And they don't have to put a whole lot of effort in. But what we're seeing is that, you know, that puts people with disability even further behind the eight ball, because recruitment systems and those, whether they're digital systems, automated systems, questions that get asked, or people who just don't put enough thought into the job ad that they put out there, are leaving people with disability starting from behind the line before they can get to an interview.
0: So you're talking about not necessarily you've done the interview, or, you know, they don't like the look at the interview, so they say, we're not having him or her. You're talking even before then, when, okay, we've got this job available, let's advertise it, let's see what's out there.
2: That's right. It's before that any of that happens. There are so many things that go into that. The writing of the job ad, the platform that they choose to use to put it on, the accessibility of that platform, and then some of the requirements even that they put in jobs. And then do they do things like ask you whether you have a disability at that point?
0: Now, this is kind of very important, because I guess now more than ever, you don't kind of recruit the old way, or I guess, you know, cold calling an organisation saying, hey, here I am, is there something going? That's kind of a bit like the old fashioned waltz.
2: Yeah, I think there is something to be said about a human interaction, and often the best advice is for people to, if you see a job, is to, you know, do as much work as you can to figure out who's recruiting it and make yourself known to them. But that's not really a practical thing to do. I've recently recruited with an organisation where I'm on the board, and they got 340 applications for one job. That's a really hard thing. So it's actually hard on both sides. And for some reason, no one seems to want to fix it. It's actually hard for people who are recruiting, but it's even harder for job applicants, and even harder again if they happen to have a disability.
0: Now, Kelly, you teamed up with Guide Dogs NSW and ACT. How's this kind of come together?
2: We did. They were curious about recruitment barriers, particularly for the blind and low vision community and the community that they serve. And Knowable Me being all things for all people, we went, well, hey, you know, let's make this a partnership and let's give you some blind and low vision stats and you know, important things to talk about, but let's go a bit bigger and talk about people with disability generally. So that's where that came about. And we've got a report now that both does delve into the blind low vision experience, but also can talk to the broader people with disability as well.
0: So it's aimed at potential employers mainly?
2: It really is aimed at what employers can do differently and can think about when they're putting job ads out or choosing a platform to put them on. But I think there's also something that's a little bit comforting perhaps for people who have a disability out there in the market, that if online recruitment feels harder than it should, that's not your personal failure. This report shows that there are so many barriers built into the systems themselves that it's not about you, it's actually about the system. So, you know, the harder it feels for the individual and the how you're being excluded in a system, like you're not alone. And I think there's value in people knowing that.
0: Yeah, you talk about the system, but I guess that's part of the issue in the sense that if, BHP want to recruit someone, it's not BHP that kind of do the recruiting. They go to ABC, if you like, and say, you're a recruitment firm, find me a person.
2: That's right. And very few people now go to a company they want to join and look for jobs with that company. You have to apply through another platform. You're going to Seek or Indeed, or you're going onto LinkedIn or somewhere where all jobs are advertised. So those platforms themselves have an obligation for accessibility as well.
0: Do they have disability action plans, or do they have anything in the area that kind of says, well, let's try and be a bit more inclusive, or is this part of the thing that you've kind of discovered?
2: Well, it is part of what we discovered. There's a little bit of hands off. There's a little bit of you're the employer. You have to know the rules. You have to know what you're allowed to do. We're just facilitating the middle. They do have some information. Maybe it's a blog post or something else that says we'll help you understand what your obligations are. But I don't know that there's anything. We didn't find anything active, you know, that says, hey, have you read this? This could be discriminatory. Like, what a great use of AI, looking at someone's job ad and saying, hey, have you thought about this? This might exclude people with disability. No one's doing that.
0: Now, it's 30 plus years since the Disability Discrimination Act. Is that kind of even relevant in a discussion like this?
2: Oh, look, it is. We interviewed a very large number of people, well, quite a few people, about things like whether legislation or, you know, there are some different states have different legislations or programs where, you know, this role is designated for a person with a disability, or like the Commonwealth Public Service, where, you know, if you identify, you can go into a program that says, actually, we'll guarantee you an interview. Consistently, though, people tell us that that doesn't work. And in actual fact, it almost makes them feel worse because they've almost got their hopes up. They've been told that they will be equal and will be treated properly in that process, and they never hear back. But from a Disability Discrimination Act perspective, so many people also report, you know, when something goes wrong, what do I do? Do I spend my time doing battle with a legal case for an organization that clearly doesn't want me, and at the end of it, still not have a job? Or do I put my focus into still getting a job? Those fundamental legislation and systems are not working for people in this context either.
0: And it's a very intangible thing. You talked about the time, but it's also the energy and the emotional drain of that sort of pursuit of, well, this isn't right. You know, I'm going to pursue it. But, you know, sooner or later, you either get worn down and worn out, or you think, oh, blow it, Kelly had a go at that. She told me it wasn't worth my while. So I won't either. And I guess in a way that the bad guys keep winning, if I could put it that way.
2: Well, they really do. And honestly, Peter, I've had my own experiences of that where, yes, there is a blatant, we're not giving you this job because we can't figure out how to deal with your disability. Your vision impairment is not going to work for us. Well, what do I do? Do you actually want to work in that environment? Do you want to take them on and risk actually someone going, yeah, no, you have to give her the job? and then you being stuck in that environment? Or do you want to go work where someone wants you to work? But once again, like you say, they win. There's no consequences for that because I don't want to put the effort into that.
0: There's a lot of, but there is incentives around for employers to employ. I mean, I assume that's still the case. Does that help at all in stuff like this?
2: Generally not. So because we're talking at that point of even before interview.
0: There's
2: definitely no incentives there. And part of the incentives become people who are long-term unemployed, which may be relevant, but then you could look at someone who's long-term unemployed without a disability versus someone with. There's no difference. There's no incentive for that. And so who are you taking on? And ultimately, recruitment decisions, however much we want to talk about discrimination and the process as being fair, that ultimate decision comes down to a human, right? Like there's always going to be a person who either wants to take someone on or doesn't. And that's what puts people with disability so far behind in recruitment. Not only is it hard to get through the door to even get an interview, you're then faced with, do you disclose, don't you, how people feel about that? And then, you know, a human at the end of it who may not know anything or understand anything about how to support a person with a specific disability, then having to make that decision. So, like, that's why I want to say, that's why I think it's good for people with disability to know that actually it's hard out there. So it's not you, it's hard.
0: So for all the advocacy that's taken place in the last whatever years in 2026, in some respects, you haven't really come very far.
2: Well, I think the stats actually prove that out. I don't have those stats in my head, but I'm pretty confident that the disability employment stats haven't changed over the last 25 years.
0: Well, I know the last few years we've been tracking the state government and their relationship in terms of employing people with disabilities. One of the things that they say, which I guess is true, is, well, we can only talk about the people that identify as having a disability. So there might be people who don't identify that we are employing, but, you know, it's sort of 3-5% max, and, you know, 19-21% of the population has a disability. So the numbers don't quite stack up.
2: And people aren't hiding disability because they're ashamed of it. Let's be clear. Like, they're not hiding it or not choosing to disclose because for some reason they don't want anyone to know. It's about trust and it's about risk management. So
0: that's right, because if they find out, I might not be here tomorrow.
2: Yeah, exactly. So the risk of discrimination and the risk of disclosure at any point risks you being judged unfairly or differently anyway, where we know people with disability work a whole lot harder to make up for it because we have that fear. It's almost the internal ableism that says, I think I have to do more to be equal.
0: And I guess we've almost come full circle back to what your report originally set out to try and uncover and maybe remedy.
2: Yeah, and it really is what those barriers are, and hopefully helping people to think about how they recruit, how they put job ads out, because even what you say in your job ad has a really profound impact on the people who will apply.
0: Well, I must admit, I don't look at job ads, but I'll take your word for that.
2: Well,
0: I'm too old to change.
2: Would you go for a job if they said you required a driver's license, Peter?
0: If they paid me enough money, I'd go for the job just for the fun of it. But I'm not a nice person, so I'll probably take the mickey and they'd probably send me packing or maybe not even let me in the door, which is what your report suggests anyway. So, I take your point, of course, in all seriousness. I mean, yeah, like, you know, you don't want me if I haven't got a driver's license. You know, I've got no hope of getting a driver's license. You know,
2: found is that that's often not related to the job requirement.
0: Yeah.
2: So you see these things that are required. You know, someone will say you have to be able to work independently, but also work well as a team. You have to be able to cope with stress. You have to be able to do this. You know, everyone has to have really good communication skills. What are good communication skills in that context where they're just so general? But the driver's license one often never related to an actual thing that the job was doing. So unless skills that
0: you're not driving cabs.
2: Exactly. So unless the requirements in your job where you think you want these things directly relate to the things that person is going to do, then you haven't spent enough time thinking about your job ad.
0: Yeah, we could talk about this all day. We probably do. Well, you probably do as well. We'll put a link up to the report with our show notes. Always great to catch up with you. Keep up your fabulous advocacy, and Well, eventually things might change. I mean, you're young enough to maybe change things in 50 years' time. You'll be at the ripe old age of 65 or something like that.
2: And I'm sure I'll still be talking to you then too.
0: All right. Well, we probably will be making less sense now, which wouldn't be hard. Hey, Kelly, seriously, keep up the great work. And we'll put the link up, but people can go to noble-me.
2: Knowable.me. Yep. You'll find it linked from knowable.me as well. It's a link that no one can read out loud because it's terrible. But share it in the show notes.
0: We'll do that. Go to catch up, Kelly.
2: Thank you.
0: Kelly Schultz there, the Chief Curiosity Officer from Knowable.me. Those details up in our show notes. It's a serious topic. And yeah, if you're in the hunt for a job, middle of the year, end of the year, anytime, we wish you well. And hopefully at least you can get through the first process and then at least get an interview.
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0: Let's speak to Anushka Singh, who's formed a very interesting project and maybe would like you to get involved as well. Anushka, lovely to meet you. Thank you for your time.
4: Hi, Peter. Well, thank you so much for having me on your show. It's an absolute pleasure. Thank you.
0: Yeah, you're with Speak My Language program. Just before that, do you want to tell us a bit about yourself and how in particular you've got involved with this?
4: Of course. Thank you. Well, firstly, Peter, again, as you mentioned, I will provide that information to our listeners, just a bit of a glimpse into my world. Well, I work at Vision Australia. I have been working over here from past 7 years. At present, I have the privilege of been working with two different departments within the organization. So at present, Peter, I'm just wearing two different hats. I'm working with the individual giving space with the fundraising, and I'm working with the radio team on this project, which is called Hear and See Me. So I'm leading this project called Hear and See Me, which is in partnership with Ethnic Community Council of New South Wales, funded by Department of Social Services. So Peter, we are looking for people who are between the age of 18 and 64 and have that lived experience of vision loss. And we are looking for culturally diverse backgrounds. And yes.
0: Yeah, I love words, and I love when words can kind of mean more than one thing. And I like the title of this, Hear Me, See Me. This has got more than one meaning, hasn't it?
4: Indeed, yes. So we are focusing upon, as it says, the title itself, Hear and See Me, where we are looking to focus upon those fresh stories, just trying to elevate the fresh stories within the community. And we are looking for people who do speak Arabic, Cantonese, Mandarin, Vietnamese, and people from the First Nation who do speak English.
0: Okay. And they're living with a vision impairment?
4: That is correct indeed. Yes, they have to have low vision and they have to be between the age of 18 and 64, Peter.
0: Now, you want to hear about their life experiences as living with a vision impairment or as in, maybe speaking another language? What's the kind of focus of, because you're going to turn this into a podcast, that's the kind of end goal, isn't it?
4: That is correct. Yes. So we are focusing upon culturally diverse backgrounds. So Arabic, Cantonese, Mandarin, Vietnamese, people from First Nation who do speak English. And Peter, it is around just sharing and celebrating the journey. We are focusing upon who they are and just about the migrant journey. So we are not going to focus much upon clinical services. It's purely going to be around how they have celebrated their life coming from a different migrant, like people might have a different migrant journey. So that's something which we are looking to celebrate, Peter.
0: Yeah, well, is it just for people in New South Wales or does it not matter where they live?
4: Regardless, if they are based in Australia, they are more than welcome to reach out to us.
0: And what would they be asked to do or what's kind of their involvement going to be? Is it them actually coming and speaking to you? Are you interviewing them? Will it be them reading some stuff that they've prepared? How will that kind of play out?
4: Well, that's going to pan out once we get a confirmation from our listeners. So if someone is interested, they do get in touch with myself, which is Anushka. They can send us an email at radio@visionaustralia.org. Give us a call on 1-300-847-466 or give me a call on 0474-443-626. So, Peter, we are going to have a discussion. We are going to have a more detailed discussion, rather, once we hear back from them, have a discussion to try and see how they want us to pan out the questions, what part of the phase they are looking us to talk about. So, for example, some people can talk about education, or they might have a different journey which they want to talk about. So this is something which we are going to discuss with them in more details. And we do respect their privacy, Peter. Some of them perhaps would not be comfortable or confident to share their name. We are offering the option of just staying anonymous or using pseudonyms.
0: Okay, I was going to ask you about that because some of the stuff is quite personal. And I mean, if people have maybe been through a less than good time, do you want to hear from them as well? Is it if it's been a bit challenging or if they've had some obstacles or whatever in employment or education, it's okay to be sharing that as well?
4: Definitely, Peter. As I mentioned, we are celebrating those lived experience. And I feel I myself have recorded so many podcasts, I've been on radio shows. And I feel even if I am able to encourage one listener out there, it just makes a massive difference. So that's something which we are looking from our participants. If they are able to share their story and just share the experience, perhaps it might just help out one other person listening to them.
0: Well, there's nothing like hearing and speaking to people that have been through a similar things because, you know, your occupational therapists and your professionals in all sorts of areas can have the best of intentions. But if you speak to someone that's had that lived experience, that can be a much more powerful and a much more believable message and can mean a lot more to an individual. So I think that's a fine gesture. What about going forward from here then? Is there kind of a time frame that you're working within?
4: Yes, we are looking for expression of interest as soon as possible. So if anyone who is out there, if you reckon that this is something which you are very much interested in, or if you have a loved one perhaps who might enjoy this project, we are also going to offer a gift card to the participants who will be participating. Yes, that's something which we are going to do because, of course, we do respect their time. And then, as I mentioned, they can get in touch with myself. And if they have any concerns, Peter, we can walk them through the steps and we can guide them through.
0: I think it's a great point you make too. If there's a family member as well that maybe might not be quite as confident or maybe just need a little bit of encouragement, that can be a very good thing as well.
4: I agree, Peter.
0: Anushka, so best to get in touch with you first up and then I guess you can answer any specific questions that people have. Hopefully I've asked you and you've told us a bit about the information in general terms so people have a bit of an idea. So just repeat the different backgrounds that you're hoping to hear from people from and then also how they can get in touch with you.
4: Of course. So we are looking for people who do speak Arabic, Cantonese, Vietnamese, Mandarin, and people from First Nation who do speak English. They are more than welcome to get in touch with us at radio@visionaustralia.org. You can attention the email to myself or give us a call on 1-300-847-466 or get in touch on a different phone number, which is 9-0474-443-626.
0: All right, we'll put those details up there, show notes. And Anushka, it doesn't matter where people are living. I guess with the wonders of technology, they can be anywhere and you can get in touch.
4: I agree, Peter. And again, I'm very much looking forward to hearing from you all. If you reckon that it's something which might be of interest to yourself or any of your family members, friends or colleagues, just please pass on this information. And I am more than happy to assist you all.
0: Anushka, lovely to talk to you and we'll keep in touch. Maybe we'll get you back in a few months and when the podcast is about to air or whatever, we can get you back and you can promote and also find out exactly how this all goes. It sounds like a very worthwhile project. We wish you well with it.
4: Thank you so much, Peter. And again, it was lovely being on your show and I'm looking forward to just coming back in a couple of months and providing those updates to our listeners. So thank you again, Peter.
0: That's Anushka Singh, who's obviously got very good taste in radio programs. Hey, Anushka, join us about that program. And in all seriousness, the details will be up in our show notes and you've got the phone number there if you need to call as well. With you have young children in your family, particularly very young children, maybe if it's only one, you're probably thinking sometimes about allergies, there might be some help. Let's chat about it with Dr. Sandra Vail. Dr. Sandra is with the National Allergy Council. Sandra, lovely to meet you and thank you for your time. We've spoken before, but you're welcome back.
5: Thank you for having me again. It's a pleasure to be here.
0: Now, this is good news and quite interesting that about 10% of youngsters may have an allergy or do have an allergy.
5: Yes. So we have one of the highest rates in the world with 1 in 10 babies having a confirmed food allergy in Australia.
0: And I guess it's one of those things where you probably don't know until something goes wrong.
5: Yes, that's right. So it's usually not until a parent feeds the food to their child that, or the child just takes food off someone else and eats it, that they discover that there's a food allergy. And this is why, you know, we're trying to do whatever we can to help prevent food allergies from developing.
0: Now, I mentioned in my intro, you know, if you've got some children, but I guess particularly if it's your first child, and what do they say? No one sort of gives you a handbook as to how to raise a child. You know, I guess if it's your first child and there's an allergy incident, that can be very terrifying.
5: Yeah, and I think that what we're trying to do is just make this easier for parents, particularly parents who are a little bit more anxious about introducing the common allergy-causing foods. So we're sort of just trying to provide them with all the practical information and guidance that they need to be able to introduce these foods in a developmentally appropriate way, but also alert them to what to look for if they think their child's having a reaction and then how to manage that.
0: Reactions can be kind of mild and up to very serious.
5: Yes, that's right. They may just be a mild reaction, which is still very uncomfortable and very scary. But yes, they can be life-threatening. And so it is really important that parents know what to look for. But also, obviously, some babies, like what we're trying to do is prevent food allergies in babies, but some babies will still develop food allergies. And of course, if a baby already has a food allergy, we certainly don't want parents to be offering that food. So this is what this online app helps parents to do, is to navigate their way through what needs to be introduced and how to do it and when.
0: I'll come to the app in a moment, Sandra, but it's one of the issues that you talked about, you know, parents not to offer kids food that might have that allergen in it. But I guess in terms of knowing everything that's in every bit of food, that's probably a bit of an issue as well. Or is that, I mean, maybe it's another story, another interview topic.
5: Yes, certainly when you're eating out or even buying packaged foods, being able to read labels and also being able to ask questions when purchasing food is really important. If you have a food allergy, you really do need to avoid it. And so there's a whole range of information that is available out there and to support people with known food allergies. But when it comes to offering food to your baby, if you're preparing the food yourself from scratch, it's easier to know what's in it. But we know that not everybody has the time or ability to do that. So sometimes commercial baby foods are used. And again, it's important to be able to understand how to read labels to know what you're feeding your baby.
0: And labeling has improved over years, hasn't it? Because often you hear about governments introducing legislation about labeling. I think just in the last little while, there's been regarding fish and where the fish is from. So that's probably better now than it's ever been in terms of information on the label.
5: Yes, and in Australia, we have what's known as plain English allergen labelling as a requirement for food allergens. And so they have to actually state the allergen for the common food allergens. They need to state the allergen clearly in bold, and there needs to also be an allergen summary statement as well where they are identified. And we also have a situation now where they can't just state tree nuts. They have to state the specific tree nuts that are used in that food if they are included as an ingredient.
0: Now, what did you launch earlier this week?
5: So we have created the Nip Allergies in the Bud Food Follower app. It's an online app, so it doesn't need to be downloaded. And basically what this app is trying to do is give parents the information, practical guidance and confidence to introduce the common food allergens to their babies. We know from a lot of research now that making sure that you offer those common food allergens in the first year of life is the best chance you've got to prevent a food allergy from developing. And some of the allergens like peanut and egg are particularly important to introduce in that time frame. So what we want parents to do is start feeding their baby solids foods just as they normally would, as advised by our National Public Health Infant Feeding Guidelines, which is look for the signs that your baby is ready to eat solid foods. And the app has information and will link parents to photos and information about what to look for. And then once the baby is ready to start solid foods, then just offer them the foods that you normally would as a first food. And that might be a baby cereal or pureed vegetables or pureed fruit. And then once they are accepting solid foods and eating that well, then start to offer the common food allergens soon after. So, and we suggest that if the baby's not already known to be allergic to peanut, peanut is a good one to start with, and it needs to be in an appropriate form. So we don't want babies choking on nuts, for example. So using a smooth peanut paste added to some pureed vegetables is a good way to do that. And when it comes to egg, we want them to have well-cooked egg, which is a hard-boiled egg. It means that the whole of the egg is cooked through. So if you get a hard-boiled egg and you puree that up, you can also add that to pureed vegetables, for example. And that's an easy way to get that into the baby's diet. The other message is that it's not just about offering it once. It's about keeping it in the baby's diet at least once a week once they're tolerating it.
0: Okay, that's interesting. And so in a sense, are you kind of getting them to build up an immunity to it?
5: Well, it's about making sure that they have it, but then continuing to give it so that you're not giving it once and then not continuing to expose. So it's not necessarily about building up immunity, but probably about preventing the immune system from going, all right, well, I've had it once, but I haven't had it again, and now I don't know how to react to this. Maybe I'm going to classify this as something to be dangerous. So it is about keeping it in the baby's diet, because we know that if we don't keep it in the baby's diet, there is a risk that we may increase the likelihood that they develop an allergy to the food. So it's really important that parents choose or offer their baby the common allergy-causing foods that they would normally eat in their family diet, because that will make it so much easier to keep it in the baby's diet moving forward.
0: And obviously pretty good as well if grandparents or other carers, you know, if both parents are out working and lunchtime comes around and the baby needs to be fed, like involving other people in the, I was going to call it experiment, but in the sort of whole upbringing process.
5: Yeah, so that's another great feature of this app, is that a parent creates an account for this child and they can share that child's account with the other parent. They can share that account with the grandparents. And so those that are involved in the feeding journey of that baby are able to be kept in the loop, but also contribute. If they've given a new food, a new common allergy causing food to the baby, they can also enter that into the app, and then everyone's kept informed. The other thing parents can do is if their child has a reaction, or, you know, they're going to see the child's doctor or maternal child health nurse and they're wanting a little bit more advice, they can actually download the information that they've entered into the app for that child. They can actually download a copy of that and take it to their health professional appointment.
0: Oh, terrific. A question a bit without notice. What about in terms of the ease to use the online tool and kind of its accessibility? Is that kind of being tested out to make it fairly user-friendly?
5: Yeah, we've tried to make it as easy as possible. When you actually register to use the app, it does take you on a tour of the app. So it shows you all the features so that, you know, you can maximize the benefit of the app. But there's this really nice dashboard that is the main part of the app where the parent can actually click on different sections. It's got reminders on the dashboard so you know where you're up to. It's got tips on the dashboard that you can click on. And because it's an online app, it's really quite seamlessly integrated with the Nip Allergies in the Bub website. So it can take parents to existing information about how to do things, how to identify the signs of readiness, how to offer peanut for the first time, or if they want recipe ideas. So if the baby's now eating two or three of the common food allergens, then they can look for recipes that incorporates all of those food allergens and make it easier to keep it in the diet going forward. So we have tried to make it as easy as possible. We are evaluating the app though. So we're always looking for feedback and those who engage with the app will have the opportunity to provide that feedback to us.
0: So anyone can go online?
5: Anyone can go online, yes.
0: And what are we looking for?
5: So if you go to preventallergies.org.au and on that landing page for that website, which is the Nip Allergies in the Bub website, you just click on the Food Follower app and it will take you there directly to register.
0: All right, we'll put those details up in the show notes. Sandra, great to catch up. Thank you for that information. We wish you well.
5: Thank you so much.
0: That's Dr. Sandra Vale there from the National Allergy Council. Sandra is the CEO.

Around about this time in North America, the blindness organisation is having big conferences. Often there's news regarding technology, maybe new devices, new products, new software. So if you hear of anything, please let us know. And if we hear of anything, we'll let you know. So that is happening pretty much as we speak in North America, along with the World Cup. Now, we normally finish the program with a couple of quotes. So if there's a quote that you would like to share with us, please get in touch. It can be funny, it can be serious, it can be the way you kind of live your life, whatever floats your boat. If you'd like to get in touch, please do so, because we'd love to share it with you and other people. Here's one from Karim, who's one of our regular correspondents. Karim says, "Some say the early bird gets the worm. I say the first person gets the oyster. The second person gets the shell." All right, Karim, thank you very much for that. And Nerman has sent a quote through. Nerman says, "Too much haste can lead to mistakes." Thank you, Nerman, for your quote. And if there's one that you'd like to share, please get in touch. Some birthdays before we go. Wonderful Elizabeth Edmondson having a birthday over there in Western Australia. Won 3 gold medals in 1964 as a 14-year-old and still hasn't got an OAM. So, Elizabeth, a very big happy birthday to you. Stuart Lawler does great work for Sight and Sound over there in Ireland. Happy birthday to you, Stuart. Also, Ryan Honshuten having a birthday, also from Western Australia. The WA people dominating the birthdays this week. And Karen Rogers, wonderful Karen Rogers, a wonderful advocate for many people, particularly with an intellectual disability, for many years. Karen, a very big happy birthday to you. Well, that is it for the program. Now, if you're listening through Visionist Radio Radio in country Victoria, regional Victoria and southern New South Wales, you are off for your local programs. 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Stay tuned for that. 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Reminding you that LeisureLink is available wherever you get your favourite podcast. Please tell a friend about the show. In fact, tell people you don't know and they'll become your friends. I promise, just try it. Be kind to yourselves, be gentle, look out for others, be very thoughtful. This is Peter Greco saying on Vision Australia Radio and the Reading Radio Network, this has been LeisureLink, produced and presented from Vision Australia Radio in Adelaide, Ghana Land.

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0: 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I know it's a change, but that's all we know about the future, that there's change. So today is the 4th of July, and we're going to do the live read from Melbourne. And I'm Maria Panettiere, your presenter, and with me today is Matthew Etty-Leal. And we're reading from all those magazines that are still being produced that fall out of the newspaper when you lift them up. And we've got some really interesting pieces, some hair-raising articles. We're going to do a bit of travel. We're going over to Rome at some stage. But at least for the next hour, stay with us, and then we'll have a break where some of our regional listeners will leave us at 2 p.m. Anyway, let's start with the Age Good Weekend, and Matthew and I will share this one. This is one of our regular articles. It's called The Two of Us.
1: Thanks, Maria, and it's on page 4 of the Age Good Weekend, and the story is by Fenella Souter. Identical twins Samantha Lee and Rebecca Wood, 54, survived a terrifying, violent childhood. Despite barely going to school until they were 14, they've both become lawyers. The trauma, though, has left its mark. Rebecca. Sam and I grew up in a family on the run, living in cars and motels in and out of children's homes. Our father experienced severe psychotic episodes, drug-induced, and was a petty criminal. Mum had manic depression. Our brother Carl was a year older. Our little sister was fostered out early on. Our earliest memories are of extreme violence by our father, like being thrown against walls and knocked unconscious, or watching your sister's head being slammed repeatedly in the kitchen sink. It sets up a particular sibling dynamic, with everyone trying to defend themselves. Our father would hurl one of us into a wall, then pick us up off the floor and say, "Tell your siblings you're okay." And through terror and tears, you would. When Sam and I were about 6, the three of us were made state wards and put in a children's home, a Lambie Reception Centre in Victoria's Burwood. One day my father kidnapped us, triggering a massive manhunt. We still remember the police finding us and smashing down the door. Later, incredibly, we were sent back to Dad. He'd often go out first thing and not come back till 9 or 10 p.m., leaving us in some tiny motel room.

0: where you'd all cook dinner together. You'd think such a childhood would bring you closer, but with so much terror, the bond can fracture. Still, once when we were living in Sydney with our mother and she was having a bad episode, she sent Sam and Carl off to Melbourne, where our father was in prison. She kept me with her. Standing at the train station, I thought, I'm never going to see Sam again. I knew then there was a twins bond. Once it's taken away, you realise you want to keep it. It's all the love you know. We've had to acknowledge how our childhood has stained our relationship. Siblings are a reminder of the history. Our father always treated Sam as much older. I was always treated as the baby, as hopeless. I still feel as if Sam thinks she has won over me. We've followed similar paths. We both care about social justice. Sam did social work and is now a lawyer at Redfern Legal Centre. I did a social work degree in law too, just to prove I could, I think. A bit of competitiveness there. Sam has a son and I have twin daughters. We recently both separated. We do love each other. Sam is caring and very generous with her time, but we also push each other's buttons. My filter tends to be the negative, so I'm more likely to point out what she's doing wrong than right, but she's not really doing anything wrong. We were set up to fail in our relationship, and we're trying to repair the bond. Our children have been like a seawall to all that violence. There was a beautiful moment when Sam gave birth to her son in 2009. The past faded away. We're just so present with each other, relying on and needing each other during that very intensive time. I felt, she is my blood, I am her sister.
1: And this is Samantha. As children, we were very much aware of Dad's moods, and they could be brutal. There was a lot of violence, like Dad knocking out Mum's front teeth, strapping her to a chair, naked, and beating her, hitting her in the face with an iron. He'd drag us across the room by our hair, or knock us to the floor. He could go from very loving to very violent quickly. Dad was always in and out of jail. We travelled from state to state, not attending school regularly until we went to live in a Salvation Army children's home in Sydney's Stanmore when we were about 14. Beck, Carl and I became our own survival unit. We still managed to have fun, even though, looking back, you wonder how. There were moments of trying to be courageous, but there were few and far between. More often, we were terrified and would lie low in our room, trying to comfort each other. We'd do imaginary play and we'd go on lots of walks. Monkey bar races were a big release. As identical twins, Rebecca and I were close, but our father always positioned me as the older one and targeted me more. It created a sense of separation between us. Beck witnessed me being hurt, and that, as well as being positioned as the little one, has had its own impact on her. There were times we could have been fostered out or adopted separately, would have made it easier to find places, but we never agreed to that. The bond helped us to keep going. Beck and I lived in the same room in the Salvation Army home, went to high school together, had the same friends, fought over the same boys, and when we had to leave at 18, went to uni and rented a little flat together. I loved getting our own place. We've both had children, and there has been a big drive to create a new story. Be a different kind of parent. Our parents were role models of what not to be like. You don't want to put your trauma on your children, but I still have nightmares, and so does Beck. And yet she's managed to get through a really horrific situation with her humour intact, still able to love and have compassion and a drive to participate in life. She's much more of a risk taker than I am and more financially savvy. There's a strong connection, but we've also had massive fallouts. She can be very blunt. Beck has always felt a bit in my shadow, thinks I think I'm better than her, and I take up too much space. This was set up from the very beginning by Dad. I know she loves me dearly, but I wish she could see herself, her potential beyond me. Unfortunately, you just can't tell someone to feel better about themselves, especially as one of her

0: annoying habits is to cut off a conversation if she doesn't like where it's going. We might not speak to each other for a few weeks after a painful encounter, but we always reconnect. I can't let her go, no matter what. This twin thing is like a magnet. And if any of that has brought about any tension for you, for a 24-hour crisis support, call 1800 RESPECT on 1800 737 732. And that particular article, The Two of Us, was written by Fenella Souter, and it appeared on pages 4 and 5 of The Age Good Weekend.
1: And now we're going to page 13 of The Age Good Weekend, Burning Admission. Many exhausted people share this fantasy, but they never want to reveal it out loud. I'm calling it out. The story is by Amantha Imber. Sometime in 2024, I started fantasizing about being hospitalized. Nothing catastrophic, just serious enough to warrant a week-long hospital stay. No responsibilities, no devices, no one able to reach me. A place where I'd receive flowers and sympathy, where the most demanding decision of the day would be between lime or raspberry jelly. Raspberry always. I confessed my fantasy to my friend Sabina, a clinical psychologist. She'd heard it so many times in her practice that she created a name for it, the hit-by-a-bus fantasy. Apparently it's what people at the edge of burnout reach for when they can't find any other way to imagine stopping. Permission granted by external catastrophe, an excuse the world would accept without argument. What struck me when she said it was how much the fantasy revealed not just about me, but about the culture we've built. We've created workplaces and personal lives where catastrophe is more acceptable than rest. I was very familiar with burnout because I'm usually on the other side of it. I'm an organisational psychologist who has advised companies globally on how their people can work and feel better. Burnout prevention through helping people perform better at work underpins everything I do. And in 2024, I was deep inside of it without having noticed it arrive. The irony was almost funny. Almost. Looking back, the signals were there. My dentist spotted one first, a hairline crack in one of my teeth, which was the result of jaw clenching I'd apparently been doing in my sleep for months. I was catching colds that had decided to set up permanent residence. I slept full nights, yet woke unrefreshed, and turned simple decisions into ordeals that took three times as long as they should. What to have for lunch? Whether to reply to an email? Basic human operations. And then there was the crying. A slightly critical email from a colleague, the kind that would once rolled straight off, sent me into a spiral. I went openly at my desk. I told myself it's a bad day, then a bad week. Eventually I stopped registering desk crying as being notable at all. Burnout arrives like bankruptcy, gradually and then suddenly. By the time you're comparing jelly options in your head, you've already missed the window. The people most likely to need an imaginary medical event to justify some R&R are the ones most skilled at pushing through. The better you are at overriding your own signals, the further down the rabbit hole you go before the signals become impossible to ignore. What I've thought about most since then is why someone who knows these pressures so precisely still can stop. I know the mechanics of burnout. I explain them to hundreds of organisations. I could see it arriving in other people and name it clearly. The answer had less to do with knowledge and more with identity. I'd spent so long being the person who had answers, who kept things running, who didn't need to be looked after. Stopping would have felt like admitting I'd failed. But knowing something versus acting on it are not the same thing, especially when what you'd need to act on is a version of yourself you've built your whole career on. Eventually, I stopped waiting for conditions to improve on their own. I went deep into the research on energy recovery, ironically research I'd been handing to other people for years, and started using it. Over the next few weeks, I felt a difference. I could function again without calculating how badly I'd need to be hurt for a week in hospital to seem like a reasonable solution. Progress by any measure. I now have more energy than I did before any of that year happened. I wake up without dread. My dentist stopped worrying about my teeth and instead went back to lecturing me on flossing. But I think about the hit by a bus fantasy a lot, about how many people are having it right now and not saying so because it sounds dramatic, ungrateful, embarrassing, or a little bit mad. The people who are best at pushing through are often the last to know when to stop. And naming it finally out loud is the first step towards fixing it. Which concludes the article, Burning Admission. It was by Dr. Amantha Imber, who has a book called The Energy Game Penguin. Will be out on July the 7th, and it appeared on page 13 of the Age Good Weekend.
0: Wow, physician, heal thyself, hey? She should have seen those signs. Now let's go to the Herald Sun Weekend, the V Weekend, and this is Frances Whiting, a little bit of a fun article on page 2. It's called, I Have My Own Theory About the Proliferate Use of It's All Good. A reader from South Australia wrote to me this week, asking if I could get the phrase, it's all good, banned. Well, first of all, can I say I am tickled pink that you think I wield that sort of power. And secondly, I'm sorry, Robert of Adelaide, I don't mind it's all good. I agree with you, it is annoying, and that it seems to be the standard response given during any interaction with Gen Z. But I also find it strangely comforting. I find Gen Z's propensity to utter it's all good in any situation, including those when it clearly isn't, quite admirable. And nowhere more so than last week, when I reversed my car out of my driveway and straight into the front of my son's mate's car. In my defence, it was very dark, his car was parked beneath a tree and slightly camouflaged, and also, as my son has just pointed out, I am a bad driver. I reversed the car, swung it to the left, and immediately heard the sickening sound of metal on metal, and peering in the rearview mirror, could see what I had done. I got out of the car, inspected the damage, and immediately went back inside to apologise to my son's mate. I'm so sorry, Sam, I said. I've just backed straight into your car. I don't know how I didn't see it there. Sam looked up from his Guzman y Gomez, if you have a teenager you know this to be true, and said, it's all good. Now, I don't like to besmirch an entire generation, but I'm pretty sure if someone had backed into a Gen X or Baby Boomer's car, their response would not be, it's all good, but perhaps a few other words that really do belong on the banned phrases list. Anyway, I have my own theory about the proliferate use of it's all good among Gen Zers, and it is this. This is a generation that is often criticised for being too soft, too entitled, too sensitive, and too lazy to work hard. But I do not see this at all. Instead, I see a generation coping with the bin fire that is in their world, self-esteem, sapping social media, the threat of climate change, being constantly told that artificial intelligence is going to take away their futures, crushing higher education debts, by adopting a cheery three-word phrase of complete and utter denial. It's all good. It's a reminder that the more things change, the more things stay the same. I was trying to think of if my own and other generations had their own equivalent of it's all good. And I realise that we certainly did. We were worrying about different things, of course. The threat of nuclear war, the entire world grinding to a halt from the Y2K virus, being sucked into the Bermuda Triangle. But we were worrying. And we had our own phrase to deal with it also. We said, no worries. And before that, my parents' generation said, she'll be right. So this generation's it's all good is another's no worries. And the nicest thing about this is that no matter the age, I guess hope really does spring eternal. And that was Frances Whiting on page 2 of the V Weekend.
1: And moving to page 12 of the V Weekend, an article we will share headed AI scribe a healthy diagnosis. Emergency room tragedies prompted Dr. Tom Kelly to revolutionise healthcare documentation. Now, a $660 million AI empire. The story is by Sarah Perillo. Tom Kelly has seen the darkest corners of the emergency room, once spending a grueling night operating to remove a knife from a patient's neck. He has witnessed the devastating, life-altering consequences of medical oversight, like watching a patient lose their leg simply because an overworked emergency doctor forgot to check a pulse. It was these harrowing experiences, along with the heartbreak of seeing stroke victims suffer terrible outcomes because they couldn't access timely care, that drove Kelly to find a better way. I thought, this needs to be fixed, Kelly says for his time in the wards. Everyone should get access to care. And then doctors should be able to deliver the best quality care on their best day when they're most rested and fed. Today, aged just 33, Kelly has traded the surgical theatre for the boardroom, running Heidi Health, an artificial intelligence juggernaut valued at a staggering $660 million. Born and bred in Melbourne, the former Alfred Hospital doctor is now the mastermind behind the fast-growing Australian tech company. A highly specialised AI scribe who listens to patient visits and writes medical notes for doctors. Heidi Health's annual recurring revenue has skyrocketed from US $1 million to US $530 million in just 2 years, and the platform now transcribes more than 2 million doctor-patient consultations every week across 180 countries. But long before he was rubbing shoulders with global investors, Kelly was just a book-smart kid who drove forklifts, worked the floor at Dan Murphy's, and sold watches on eBay to make a profit while studying at Monash University. After completing his medical degree, Kelly began tinkering with AI during a gap year, doing locum work, acting as a temporary field doctor, filling in at rural hospitals in 2019. The entrepreneurial spark caught fire when he teamed up with co-founders Waleed Musa and Yu Lin, now the company's chief financial officer and chief technology officer, respectively. He met them through a medical tutoring business that sprouted from his unexpectedly popular YouTube channel, The Medical Method, which he created to advise students on how to get into medical school. After bringing his influx of YouTube viewers to a startup called Fraser's Medical Tutoring, Kelly began working alongside Musa, who was helping build the business's corporate strategy, and later convinced Lau to join the team. The trio began experimenting with an AI interview tutor, originally named Oscar, to help their students practice taking medical histories. Realizing that building software was vastly different from running a tutoring service, they decided to spin Oscar out into its own standalone company to focus on clinical AI. Shifting their focus to real-world doctors, their first project was an AI assistant designed to ask patients about their symptoms. Moving from a patient's history to a diagnosis inspired the name Heidi, an abbreviation that also gave the system a friendly conversational feel. I was fully convinced that every doctor would practice with some sort of AI partner, Kelly says. I'd seen people lose their legs because emergency doctors forgot to feel a pulse in the ED, and it's super devastating consequences which could have been very easily avoided if doctors were practicing with some sort of assistant. The journey to a $500 million valuation wasn't without its brutal setbacks. The launch of ChatGPT in late 2022 wiped out 2 years of Heidi's technical development, forcing the team to pivot and start again.
0: But that setback paved the way for Heidi's current booming success. Heeding advice from an investor to keep things simple, Kelly focused on one major pain point: freeing doctors from the soul-crushing administrative work that eats up 30% of their time. Heidi Health was reborn as a highly specialised AI scribe that listens to consults and writes medical notes. When I first spoke to doctors in 2020, they were like, "I would never transcribe a patient. I would never use a system like Heidi." They were very hesitant, Kelly says. During COVID, everyone who had been analogue had been forced to go online. Every GP had used online telehealth and then also had online transcribers and meeting notes. And so I think it just pushed them to feel comfortable with using software. We also did a lot of work building up the safety case, doing research, proving that it's safe to use. Not only is it safe, it actually makes them better than if they don't use it. It's actually a safety hazard to not use it at all. Backed by venture capital heavyweights like Blackbird Ventures and Point72, the company has raised roughly US $100 million across multiple funding rounds and grown its workforce to around 450 staff globally. Heidi's software is now a staple in major healthcare networks worldwide, including the UK's National Health Service, and the company is even rolling out physical hardware devices for clinics to ensure patient privacy and boost profit margins. So to sustain this rapid growth, Kelly says, he is specific about the people he hires. He looks for general aptitude and a strict alignment with company values. But above all, he wants employees with a bias to action, who don't wait for permission to get things done. The co-founder also hunts for an unnatural urge to win at whatever they do, drawing a firm line at arrogance. He says he prefers warm winners who can have a laugh and will try and destroy you in the right circumstances, but as friends, over uncompromising jerks. Over the next decade, Kelly predicts AI will fundamentally change how doctors deliver care. Looking even further forward, he believes true medicinal innovation will grant humanity a significantly greater number of quality years. He points to the current clinical trials for drugs that de-age cells effectively, turning old cartilage and retinas young again. While balancing cell longevity with cancer risks is tricky, he foresees a future where we can take custom medicines to extend our youthful years. However, despite being an admirer of Elon Musk's technical achievements, Kelly is highly skeptical about surgical robots taking over the operating room. He is a firm non-believer that robots like Musk's Optimus will be performing surgery in the next 20 years, noting that automation of surgery is way more complicated and dangerous than people realise. Despite his global ambitions and a gruelling schedule that spans international time zones, Kelly remains fiercely loyal to his roots. Operating out of a new flashy Elizabeth Street office, he still names Melbourne as his favourite city in the world and unwinds by hitting the gym and taking in local theatre and ballet. Today, his workforce is spread across the globe, with roughly 100 staff in both the Sydney and Melbourne main offices, hubs in New York and London, and a team in South Africa. He runs a progressive modern workplace that offers 30 days of annual leave and allows staff to work from anywhere in the world for up to a month. So what makes a successful founder? For Kelly, it comes down to three words: never give up. You have to be really motivated to do whatever you're doing for a real reason. It can't be making a buck. It is really hard. Things will go wrong and there'll be ups and downs. And you are the company. You're spreading the emotional energy. When the company is going badly, you have to be positive. When everyone's too excited, you need to bring everyone back to earth. It's really hard to be that thread. So behind that, there has to be something strong. So for me, it's clear. I remember my patient experiences, and that's why I did it. Both disasters for the patients and also for the doctors mean they'll live with that forever, and that they should have thought of the diagnosis. And that was AI Scribe, A Healthy Diagnosis, that story by Sarah Perillo, appeared on pages 12 and 13 of the V Weekend Sun Herald. Wow. That's all I can say. If that's where the medical profession's going, it's incredible, isn't it? Okay, I think it's 1:30. Let's go to an ad break.
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0: Welcome back. It's 28 minutes to 2, and we're now going to move to the Australian Weekend Magazine. Thanks, Matthew.
1: Thanks, Maria. And on page 42 is Steve Waterson's regular article, Rise of the Machines, but let's not give up on human intelligence just yet. In 1995, this newspaper sent me to interview the eminent British linguist David Crystal, who was in Sydney to promote his Cambridge Encyclopedia of the English Language. As we sat down for lunch, he asked if he detected the remnants of a northern English accent in my speech. I'm thinking Liverpool, and I replied that I was about to say the same to him. Not only had we grown up in that city, but had attended the same school, St. Mary's, so the age gap between us vanished as we exchanged tales of instructive beatings by the Christian brothers. He was a delightful companion, impish and witty. I remember him pointing to a small image of the starship Enterprise on his book's cover and asking, why is this here? I managed to distract him for a moment while my brain gnawed furiously at the problem that offered my guess. Well done, he said to my relief, and we got on with the interview. Crystal spoke about how language works, how the brain works, the nature of intelligence, and these topics are still vital, reanimated by the spectre of artificial intelligence. At the risk of sounding stupid, however, AI doesn't worry me, even though Stephen Hawking told us to fear the time when the computer's intelligence overtakes ours and they decide we humans are superfluous, prefigured in 1968 in the famous exchange in Kubrick's 2001, A Space Odyssey. Open the pod day doors, Hal. I'm sorry, Dave, I'm afraid I can't do that. Why a self-replicating machine should develop an anthropomorphic desire for self-preservation, let alone traits like ambition and malice, puzzles me, although it makes for a ripping yarn. They're already miles ahead in computational power and rapid textual analysis. But while that's tough if you're a computer programmer or a paralegal, there are forms of human intelligence forever, I suspect, beyond their reach. Let's see a robot move around a tennis court like Rafa Nadal, or detect that I'm sad and need a hug. Kidding. I have no more feelings than a pocket calculator. Meanwhile, we share the planet with other species with our own incomprehensible and irreproducible intelligence or instinct, but who's to tell the difference? Turtles return decades later to the beach where they hatch but have no idea how I read and map. A lyrebird reproduces sounds as well as a tape recorder but can't operate one. Fighter jets can overtake but not outmaneuver a peregrine falcon. On the golf courses, the sunset last night, another dog walker paused to admire my spaniel's determination to chase his tennis ball into the gathering darkness and return to my feet, panting and quivering for me to throw it again. "They're so smart, aren't they?" she said as her previously golden retriever squirmed and slid on its back down through the muddy rough, approaching the sixth green. I smiled agreement because I can't be rude to people whose dogs persuade them to carry their warm droppings to the bin in little green bags, which for my money is the hypothesis of canine intelligence. My dog's much faster than me, with keener eyesight and nose 400 times as sensitive, but I have a car and glasses and more than enough unpleasant smells in my life. Besides, Freddy has no conversation, eats off the floor and can't hold down a job. I shouldn't poke fun at him, though, lest I sound like the man in the old gag who teaches his border collie to play chess. "That's astonishing," says the passerby, seeing them hunched over a board in the park. "Hardly," says the dog's owner. "I beat him 9 times out of 10. And for your information, the mission of Star Trek's USS Enterprise was to boldly glow where no man has gone before. An example of the still divisive split infinitive, meriting an entry in Crystal's encyclopedia." And that concludes the article, Rise of the Machines, by Steve Waterson on page 42 of the Australian Weekend magazine.
0: Yeah, the smart dog. Smarter than him, hey? Okay, another regular article is Charlotte Rhee on page 9 of the Australian Weekend magazine, and this is called Welcome to the Club. Every Sunday, supper's at my place. Families create a pulse, a set of recurring heartbeats so ordinary that they're almost invisible. When I first moved to Sydney from Lismore, I miss my mama especially. I would ache for dinners that happened not because of an invitation, but because it was Sunday, and Sunday meant family dinner. The comfort of knowing where I would be and who would be there on the last night of the week. Then a friend suggested something deceptively simple. If family dinner wasn't possible, why not do it with friends, with my chosen family? And so my Sunday supper club was born. Every week, 8 friends gather around my table. They come from all corners of the globe. Paris, Glasgow, Barcelona, Avoca, Moree, Barwon Heads, Perthville and Wollongong. Like me, their families are elsewhere. But as each Sunday arrives on my doorstep, so do they. I cook a new recipe each week, usually from a cookbook gathering dust on my shelf. Part of the pleasure is the small adventure of it. Over the past 2 months since we began, there have been soufflés that rose magnificently from the oven, Yorkshire puddings that taught me in a haze of smoke and mild panic that oil and water really do not mix, a roast chicken recipe that demanded 100 cracks of black pepper, I will save you, it's a teaspoon, and the discovery of spices like urukum that I've never heard of before. Some dishes have felt like revelations. Others have been lessons in humility. There are recipes that deserve to become permanent fixtures and others that definitely should have remained on the page, including one I have nicknamed Trash Tomatoes. But the recipe has never really been the point. The meal is simply our anchor. The human gathering is the thing itself. Over time, people have stopped arriving as guests and started arriving as themselves. The performance of socialising has softened. My home has become theirs. Nobody worries if the table isn't perfectly set or the meal is not yet made. We are in our comfiest clothes. Nobody apologises for being tired. We've all seen one another enough times to dispense with ceremony. There is a particular comfort in being with people who require nothing from you except your presence. That familiarity may be the greatest gift of all. Friendship is often spoken about as something we find. Increasingly, I think it is something we make. Not through grand gestures, but through repetition. Showing up, and yet every week is different. The menu changes, but so do we. The dinners become a record of time passing. Someone cannot make it. Someone has landed their dream job. Someone is about to finish their degree. Someone is frustrated. Someone is fretting. Someone is in love. Someone, well me, is heartbroken. Someone has returned from a trip, spilling over with stories. someone is carrying news they do not yet know how to share. Perhaps this is why these evenings have come to mean so much to me. They provide something families do too, continuity. Every Sunday we gather and reaffirm a tiny community that would not exist otherwise, a recurring reminder that we are not moving through the world alone. My family is still far away, no supper club can replace them, but every Sunday as people drift through the door carrying bottles of wine, bunches of herbs, stories from their week, and whatever version of themselves they happen to be that day, I am reminded that belonging is not limited to blood. It can be built deliberately, week by week, meal by meal. Sometimes home is not a place you inherit. Sometimes it is a table you set. And that was Charlotte Ray. Welcome to the club. And it was on page 9 of the Australian Weekend magazine, which is a really nice story. And yeah, kind of like that one. It's fantastic.
1: And moving to page 24, Bernard Salt's a regular article, today titled Plug and Play. Electrical appliances have reshaped our lives. I remember a time when electrical appliances were few and far between, yet today they proliferate in the home, and in order for them to multiply, so too must their enabler, the electric power point. Modern homes can never have enough power points. It began in the 1950s when the refrigerator usurped the icebox. Then came the electric iron, the toaster, the handheld hairdryer, and the electric blanket. The electric crock pot, a wedding gift favourite, surfaced in the 1980s. The microwave followed along with the video recorder, the telephone answering machine, and increasingly niche power tools. Household productivity must have soared at the time. Or maybe we simply lost fitness as appliances increasingly replaced human effort. Never mind, we can upset that by installing an electric-powered treadmill in the garage. I had no direct experience of the pre-refrigerator world, of course, but I do recall the arrival of newfangled appliances in the late 1960s. The toaster ended the ritual of holding a toasting fork with a slice of white bread in front of a combustion stove. The electric kettle delivered boiling water for tea in minutes. The electric bar radiator brought instant warmth to any room. Sadly, the electric sewing machine replaced the beauty and the hand-eye-foot coordination of the treadle sewing machine. I recall the relief expressed by my mother when she got an electric frying pan. It meant a meal could be cooked without starting the combustion stove. So easy was it to use, she taught me, age 12, how to cook chops and chipped potatoes. Prior to the appliance revolution of late last century, power points were rare and oddly positioned. There were 5 power points in our commission house, one in each bedroom, one in the kitchen, halfway up a wall, another in the lounge room. It made sense for a house built in 1948. There were no electric appliances back then, other than the odd lamp and a Bakelite radio. Several generations later, and many household tasks have been reimagined by electric appliances, vacuuming, edge trimming, spray painting, leaf blowing and lawn mowing, to name a few. And the big shift in the appliance genre in the last decade has surely been the freedom of movement offered by battery power. Accordingly, the modern house and garage now comprise a permanent constellation of blinking lights as we recharge the batteries for everything we need. I am surprised that proliferation of power points late last century was never leveraged as a status symbol for the aspirational, because the more appliances purchased, the more power points are required. Forget they're a two-car household. It should have been, I count 4 sets of double power points on their kitchen bench alone. Perhaps an enterprising builder could create a designated space in the home, like, say, the breakfast nook or the mud room, the sole purpose of which would be to charge batteries for the things we need to go about our business. It makes me wonder what the appliances of the future might look like. No doubt there'll be more automation and robotification. Perhaps the real opportunity isn't so much in inventing new appliances and devices, or in cleverly disguising cord-entangled charging stations, but rather in running classes to help those who struggle to operate the technology that increasingly shapes everyday life. which concludes Bernard Salt's article, Plug and Play, on page 24 of the Australian Weekend Magazine.
0: Yeah, lots of PowerPoints. We all need to plug in those iPhones, don't we? All charging all the time. Okay, now we're going to move to the traveller, the age traveller, and this one is taking us to Rome on page 8. The best laid plans derailed. I haven't had many experiences with Italian trains. I almost missed the very first one I took years ago due to the incomprehensible announcements and a sudden change of platforms, which meant I had to scramble with my luggage to a track on the other side of the station. Then came another garbled announcement and another change of logistics, and back we all ran to yet another platform. I followed the crowd, hoping for the best, but it felt like I was in a Marx Brothers movie. I bet most train travellers have done this dance at some point, especially when the rapid-fire live announcements are delivered in another language. So I was a little anxious about taking a train from Verona to Rome Termini recently. I'd planned to travel lightly, as I was travelling solo and had to wrangle my luggage alone. However, my suitcase, which had started out in Australia at about 14 kilograms, had gained several kilos, like me, after 3 weeks in Italy. The suitcase was heavier because I'd filled it with books and art supplies, and I was heavier because of pasta. Frequent train travellers in Italy recommend that passengers take note of their train number when looking for the binario or platform, not the destination only, as there might be other trains around the same time going to the same city. I discovered a handy Rete Ferroviaria Italiana website that gives travellers live updates of the arrivals and departure monitors at most Italian stations. So in the car on the way to the station, I could see my train was arriving on platform 4, which took away a bit of the pressure, of course. This is Italy, so things could change, according to the disclaimer on the website. And as it turned out, my train arrived only a couple of minutes late on the correct platform. I didn't have to do the platform dance. But I regretted my moderately heavy luggage. There are two main companies that operate the fast trains, Trenè Italia, Frecciarossa, and the private operator Italo. I booked my ticket only a few days ahead, so prices were high, but I found that Italo offered better discounts. I noted that the Frecciarossa train had gone through a few minutes before it had a couple of small steps inside into the carriage. No problem, I thought, with heaving my suitcase and 8 kilogram carry-on up there. My Italo train, however, had 3 steps, and this made things a lot harder. I managed to get my bags into the carriage without tearing a rotator cuff, but it was an effort. Some fellow passengers had larger suitcases than mine, but they were travelling in pairs. I was expecting a comfortable trip in business class, but that was not to be. The carriage didn't feel as if it was air-conditioned, and the temperature was mid-30s outside. It was not peaceful. Despite luggage compartments and overhead bins, there was hand luggage everywhere, including the aisle. The good-natured attendants didn't seem to mind, even when trying to manoeuvre their trolley around it to serve the complimentary coffee and snacks. Opposite me was a family consisting of the mother and father and 2 children, about 6 and 7. The boy spent a lot of time climbing over seats and whine crying. The father was on his phone most of the time, happily ignoring it. The mother was frustrated and smacked each child from time to time. No judgment, and the nonna sitting opposite me seemed to think it was all very charming. I love public transport because people are fascinating, particularly in another country, where the social mores are different. Still, despite the beautiful scenery, I was relieved when we pulled into Rome Termini. Now I had to navigate my way through Rome's famous terminal pickpockets and find a taxi. Surely getting my luggage off would be easy. Surely someone would help. Forget that. 2 hefty guys stood behind me while I tried to get it down the stairs. Even though I was blocking the exit, they just stood there. I didn't expect them to carry it, just maybe help nudge it a little for me. In the end, I had to partly push it off, thanking the stars that I hadn't bought any Murano glass while in Venice. Here are the things I knew but needed to relearn. It always makes sense to travel light, but when you can't, don't take a train journey at the end of your trip, and don't expect help. And finally, take the train with the least steps. And that was Lee Tulloch, The Best Laid Plans Derailed, on page 8 of The Age Traveller.
1: And staying on page 8 in The Traveller, let's go to China. Playing It Smart in China by Jenny Hewitt. More than two decades ago in 2008, I was dancing, 2003, I was dancing on the Great Wall of China as DJ Paul Oakenfeld played from an ancient wall tower. My sister and I were dressed in down parkas and the sight of us raving in full winter kit in the pouring rain on this UNESCO site would have sent social media into a flurry. But there's no digital footprint of that night, only memories. This was before the age of Instagram and a decade before China introduced the Great Firewall, a state-run internet censorship system that blocks access to foreign websites and apps. I recently returned to China, and there are some things you really need to know before you travel. Thankfully, visa's not one of them. Late last year, China extended its visa-free programs for Australians until December 2026, allowing us to travel up to 30 days without applying for a visa. Most of us have come to rely on our smartphones when we travel to help with daily navigation, booking restaurants, paying for purchases and ordering ride shares and taxis. Unless you're prepared, visiting China can feel like jumping into a DeLorean and time travelling back to the 70s. The technology, especially the apps that we have come to know and love, evaporates overnight. First thing to do before you leave is download Alipay in absence of Apple Pay and WeChat, China's answer to WhatsApp. Alipay and WeChat are the most common ways to make transactions, and you'll need to link a card before being provided with a QR code which you use to make payments. You can't pay with a physical card. WeChat is used for messaging but also has a payment function. Uber is blocked in China. Instead, use the Alipay app to order a Didi ride, share or taxi, which functions in English. Keep some cash on hand too. Alongside lifetime Alipay, an eSIM is essential. Holofly eSIM .holofly.com provides unlimited data eSIMs for China with an inbuilt VPI, so you can access Instagram, Facebook and Google Maps. Netflix will work on your smartphone, but if you want to stream it on your laptop, you'll need to hotspot from your phone. If you usually travel with a power bank, leave it at home and buy one when you arrive. My expensive power bank was confiscated at the airport along with many others because it didn't meet the new requirements hastily introduced last year. In China, power banks must now have a CCC stamp to prove they've been made and manufactured in the country. Last but certainly not least, the Google Translator app comes in handy, especially as English menus are still a rarity in mainland China. Use the camera function to translate menus into English and be prepared to giggle at the sometimes absurd interpretations. You can also use the microphone function to translate by speech. Ask a question into the microphone and it will translate into the text of your choice, which you can show to the person you're interacting with. Be calm and patient, and remember it's all part of the experience. And if you ever find yourself raving on the Great Wall of China, fire up that eSIM and waste no time in sharing it to your socials. Which ends the article Playing It Smart in China by Jenny Hewitt on page 8 of The Age Traveller.
0: Lots to consider when travelling around China. Okay, it's 5 minutes to 2, and this might be the last article before we sign off at 2, so I'll endeavour to complete this one before the time. The bags wouldn't fit, despite the very efforts at Suitcase Tetris. This is When the Magic Happens by David Whitley. We were never supposed to be at Cape Town Airport anyway. I'd spent a week in a blind holiday rescue mode panic, trying to salvage a trip that had been scuppered by war in the Middle East. As reroutes go, it was a phenomenally agreeable one, but I just spent an overnight long-haul flight attempting to sleep next to the wriggliest, most bedtime-averse 9-year-old on the planet. Then there was an hour's wait in the rental car queue, and after finally shoehorning all the unnecessary rubbish, I begged everyone not to panic into the inadequate vehicle. We hit serious traffic. And the promised twin beds in the girls' room at the apartment turned out to be a double, meaning 5 nights of guaranteed fighting. There are points on every family holiday where every parent wants to walk away, cursing the time, effort and horrific amounts of money they've put into keeping everyone happy in return for absolutely zero gratitude. With everyone exhausted, hypersensitive and resorting to gratuitous sniping at every opportunity, I was at that point. And then someone set a sausage on fire. The flip side to that moment, when you want to pack it all in, is the moment when you suddenly feel all the trouble was worth it after all. In Cape Town, that came in a Portuguese restaurant, where the girls were as tetchily awkward as possible over ordering, and my 11-year-old begrudgingly picked the chorizo, correctly assuming it would be similar to chorizo. For reasons curiously not spelled out on the menu, it came out ablaze in blue flame. She was staggered and suddenly giddily delighted. A day of tired, vicious-tongued warring on the universe had instantly evaporated. She wanted to take photos and videos to send to her friends and totally forgot how much she hated her sister, who had spotted a lizard on the wall and was now thoroughly in love with it. As both of them turned moods on a hairpin, family holiday making seemed a worthwhile pursuit again, then worthwhile transformed into a life-affirming essential. The crowds and noise outside the restaurant started to make sense, as did the vile traffic from the airport. It was the day of the Cape Town Carnival. The Portuguese restaurant was just by the side of the route, and the party atmosphere won previously embittered hearts over. This uncooperative pair suddenly became consumed by an adorable sense of joy. They somehow commandeered a balloon and started pounding along with it to the carnival's thumping drumbeat. When what started with a few fancy cars and fire engines evolved into a fully fledged floats and dancing troops, and our apartment, with incorrectly aligned bedding, turned out to have balconies with a direct view to the parade. The girls parked themselves there for hours, cheering on roller skating, butterflies, still walking giraffes and dancing pandas. Best day ever, they announced as their final float went past. It certainly hadn't been the best day ever. In fact, much of it was grimly, punishingly awful. But it's not the irritations, tribulations and confrontations we'll remember in years to come. It'll be lucking in with prime position to watch Africa's most beautiful city throwing a party and a sausage set on fire. Deep down, that's the point of travelling with children. Those magic, mood-changing moments last for years as happy memories, just long enough for your kids to think taking kids away is worth the hassle. And that was When the Magic Calls by David Whitley on page 26 of the Saturday Age Traveller. And now I have to tell you that the regional listeners are going to leave us to go to their local newspaper readings, and we'll go to the 2 o'clock time call. And yes, we will be coming back after the break for some people. So thank you to those that stayed with us until now. We'll sign off. See you later.

0: 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O'Sullivan, Death of a Slaughterman, and reads Regret by Guy de Maupassant and Insight of the Lake by Alice Munro. 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
5: Welcome back to those that are with us still. We're going to now go to the Australian Culture magazine, and this is a great article by Christopher Allen, and it's about the Roman Empire exhibition that's on at the Melbourne Museum until October 25. So, Matthew and I, let's share this one. I think I'll let you start.
6: Thanks, Maria. And pages 12 and 13. The article is by Christopher Allen, Life, Death, Gods and Legends, the Art and Everyday Relics of Ancient Empires Forged in War and the Earliest Democracy Still Enthrall Us. The Greek historian, general and philosopher Xenophon retired on his estate south of Olympia in the later 4th century BC and pondered the instability of human affairs and especially of political life. He observed that while his sheep willingly obeyed their shepherds and his cattle their cocks' herds, men were particularly prone to disobey those put in charge of them, and thus kingdoms were overthrown by democracies, democracies by tyrannies, and so on in a seemingly endless cycle of instability. But then he thought of Cyrus the Great, who had formed the Persian Empire 2 centuries earlier, the most extensive the world has ever seen. Cyrus, he reflected, had ruled over territories so vast that most of his subjects had never seen him and could barely even be apprehensive of a punitive expedition if they should rebel. And yet they all seemed willing to submit to his yoke, except for the independent-minded Greeks, the inventors of the idea of liberty. Indeed, membership of Cyrus's empire offered many attractions, local freedom and self-determination, vast networks of trade and exchange, and perhaps above all, security. Xenophon went on to compose his famous Cyropaedia, The Education of Cyrus, part fictionalized biography and part socio-political treatise. Peace is one of the principal benefits of empire. The squabbles, petty wars, and sporadic slaughters of rival tribes and people are suppressed under the rule of a central power, and this has a profound effect on the social evolution of subject peoples, tribes whose way of life has been based on permanent warfare with their neighbours, regular raids for capturing slaves and or headhunting, were now freed from the fear of attack, but also deprived of a form of cultural expression. They had to adapt to a new world of civilized life and harmonious coexistence of their neighbors. This was the greatest blessing of living in the Roman Empire, especially perhaps in the first 3 centuries of the Christian era, after the period of civil war that marked the end of the Republic and before the barbarian invasions of the 4th and 5th centuries AD. For hundreds of years, people who dwelt within the Roman Empire's borders enjoyed peace and security as well as economic opportunity after the fall of the empire in the West. These populations were for centuries subjected to the horrors of barbarian depredations, murder, rape, and enslavement. Those who lived on the Mediterranean coast continued to be vulnerable to Islamic piracy until the 19th century, when France finally put a stop to it by occupying Algeria. This is not to deny that the Romans themselves acquired large parts of their empire by force, although the circumstances of the Punic Wars, Rome's gradual domination of the Greek world in the east, Caesar's conquest of Gaul, and Octavian's later annexation of Egypt were all very different. And of course, peace within the empire came at a price. A massive and highly efficient military machine protected the borders against barbarian incursions, especially in the north and northeast, and also managed the perennial rivalry with the Parthian Empire in the east. This new exhibition is drawn from museums in Rome and Florence, and the introductory essays in the catalogue recount the fascinating story of the growth and

0: altar of the time of Augustus, in which the imperial eagle rises above the figures of Romulus and Remus, suckled by the she-wolf. The twins are the bastard sons of Rhea Silvia, a Vestal virgin, who was ravished by Mars, but she was herself the descendant of Aeneas, the son of Venus, so that Rome was born of the conjunction of Mars and Venus, the quintessentially male and female principles. Caesar, too, claimed to be descended from the line of Aeneas, which is why his adopted son Octavian, later Augustus, had the motive of Cupid riding a dolphin included in the Augustus of Prima Porta. Cupid was considered a son of Venus and thus the half-brother of Aeneas, while the dolphin recalled the goddess's marine birth. And it's with the story of the murder of Caesar that the main part of the exhibition starts. Although Augustus was the first emperor in the new system that rose after the collapse of the Republic, the emperors were to use Caesar's name as a title, as were Tsars and Kaisers in later centuries. There are a couple of groups of imperial portraits, including those of the troubled 1st century AD and the more stable 2nd century, which Gibbon considered the happiest period of mankind's history, ending with a portrait bust of the early 3rd century Emperor Caracalla. He was eventually murdered for his cruelty, was nonetheless the ruler who extended Roman citizenship to the whole free population of the vast empire. Among all these portraits, two stand out for their aesthetic as well as historical interest. The first is a sensitive bust of a young man from the 1st century with furrowed brow and intensely inward expression. The other is a head that has been celebrated for centuries, traditionally identified as the Stoic philosopher Seneca. It was drawn by Rubens and appears prominently in his painting The Four Philosophers, 1611-12, today in the Pitti Palace in Florence, a group portrait of the neo-Stoic philosopher Justus Lipsius, his secretary Joannes Wolverus, Rubens himself and his younger brother Philip, who was a favourite pupil of Lipsius, a distinguished scholar but died prematurely at the age of 37. Several statues remind us of the importance of the gods, whom the Romans had adopted from the Greeks, their own native divinities, the Lars and Panats, spirits of the earth. The storeroom or the boundaries were primitive, semi-animistic entities, not anthropomorphic and personal like those of the Greeks. Thus Venus, the Greek Aphrodite, and Bacchus, the Greek Dionysus, are present, and particularly a massive and impressive face of Jupiter, whose name is related to the Greek Zeus, Pater, Father Zeus. This word in turn is cognate with the Latin Deus, God, both coming from a common root, meaning the sky.
1: Roman marble statues can, however, be of variable aesthetic quality and sensitivity. The most beautiful piece of sculpture here is a fine relief of one of the Dioscuri, the divine twins born to Leda and fathered by Zeus, in the form of a swan. And the most interesting painting is a funerary fresco in which Mercury, the Greek Hermes, appears prominently striding across a landscape. But when we look more closely, we realise he is in his role as Psychopompus, or guide of the dead, and the painting sadly commemorates the death of a child, symbolically represented in miniature reenactment of the rape of Persephone. Some of the most interesting items in the exhibition are in fact associated with death. Sarcophaguses with their symbolic carvings and funerary inscriptions. A small sarcophagus for a child in particular is carved with intriguing reliefs of Putti engaging in a number of symbolic or allegorical activities, with several motifs that appear elsewhere and later imitated by artists in the early modern period. In the most mysterious of these, one Putto frightens another by holding up a tragic theatre mask, almost as big as he is, and thrusting his arm through its open mouth. This scenario, illustrated in another ancient relief and sculpture and imitated in the Renaissance, remains enigmatic but seems to evoke and yet conjure the terrors of the next life.

0: Just above this is displayed another child's sarcophagus, also adorned with playing putti, but more simply and cheaply carved, and playing children's games rather than engaging in allegorical activities. In the centre, an inscription in Greek reads, "Here lies Artemidora in peace." Inscriptions were important in Roman culture, and hundreds of thousands survive from all over the Roman world. As anyone who has travelled in Italy will know, provincial museums may have hundreds of inscribed altars, dedicatories, steles, and funerary carvings piled up in their courtyards, with no room to display them all properly. The Corpus Inscriptionum Latinarium, or CIL, whose first volume came out in 1863, had by the later 20th century reached 17 volumes, without supplements and indexes, and around 180,000 texts. Some of these are carefully and elaborately worded, typically using abbreviations to fit a lot of information into a small space. One such example is the casket of the Praetorian Guardsman, L. Surius Sabinus, made for him by his friend and fellow guard, Novellius Martialis. The inscription CIL number is VI37220. It was first published in 1903 and included in the CIL in 1933. It begins with the standard dedicatory letters DM, standing for the Latin Dis Manibus, meaning something like to the divine shades, that is to say, the souls of the dead man. In the short but dense text that follows, we learn, amongst other things, that Surius came from the Publilia tribe in Verona and served in the 8th Praetorian cohort under centurion Priscus, and that his friend Novellius, also a northerner from Brescia, had the casket made for his well-deserving friends, and all of this conveyed by the three letters B, M, F. Some texts, on the other hand, are very short and very much less personal, such as the matter of fact, the bones of Hilarius, the fuller, are situated here. Another is dedicated to C. Sempronius, who was a Mermillo class of gladiator. Here the dedicator is a T. Borisius Alexander. The form of this name suggests he was a free man, that is, manumitted slave upon being granted freedom. Surprisingly common in Rome, especially for household slaves. The new Libertus would take his master's first and family names, but retain his own name as the third part of his name, or cognomen. Here then, a slave called Alexander had evidently been given his freedom by his master, Titus Borusius, whose own name is very unusual and may be Latinized form of a non-Latin name. A similarly fascinating insight into Roman life is given in the final inscription for a Greek man named Heracles, identified as a slave by his master's name that follows in the possessive genitus case Catullus. But this individual in turn is marked as another freedman by the abbreviation L for Libertus, that comes after his name. A second name in the genitive Taurus identifies Catullus as the freeman of a member of a wealthy and powerful Statilus Taurus family. It is poignant to think of this master, who had himself once been a slave, not only commissioning a memorial to his slave, but composing the touching verse he puts into the mouth of the dead man. "Whatever anyone should wish for me in death, may the gods ever grant to him alive and dead." And that article, called Life, Death, Gods and Legends, was all about the art and everyday relics of ancient empires at the Rome Empire exhibition at the Melbourne Museum to October 25th. That appeared on pages 12 and 13 of the culture section. And I know it was very word heavy, but I think you have to be there, don't you, to actually appreciate a lot of these sculptures.
1: And enjoying Roman history, I'll go to it.
0: Yes, good on you. Okay.
1: A film review now on page 16 of Culture by Nikki Gemmell. The film First Light, rated M, Filipino with English subtitles, in cinemas later this week. What happens when a heart flung wide with devotion to God and Catholic faith comes up hard against institutional corruption? The seeping rot within big business and churches at the heart of this beautifully rendered co-production between Australia and the Philippines. First Light heralds an exciting new voice in our national cinema, James J. Robinson, who's delivered an excoriating masterwork set in his mother's country, the Philippines. He's given us a work of searching luminosity and a cinematic none for the ages. The film takes place in the mountainous Luzon region of this deeply religious country, which has more than 90% of its population identifying as Christian. First Light raises provocative questions about the transactional nature of organized religion and commodified belief. One example, who gets a funeral and who doesn't when money and power flavor access, and if you're poor, well, God help you. Another, what happens when corrupt business collides with the operating theatre of a hospital system, dictating who gets to live and die. First Light contains one of the most harrowing scenes I've ever witnessed on film. A young construction worker suffers a catastrophic workplace injury while building a new highway. He's bleeding out on the operating theatre while a phalanx of theatre staff watch on and do nothing, as if held back in status by some invisible force. Is the force of institutional power, afraid of what a witness might impact. The boy's only companion is an elderly nun trying desperately, quietly, disbelievingly to assuage his terror. Am I going to hell? He asks her in bewilderment. What happens next weighs heavily on the man's soul, kicking off an almighty struggle with faith. The issue isn't the belief, it's the institutional rot that cleaves to it. Sister Yolanda is caught in the headwinds of power and corruption. She's played by storied Filipino veteran Ruby Ruiz, expats in brackets, a performance that's revelatory with watchful, internalized churn. She eventually carries out a shocking act of subversion, an act against church and state, but that doesn't necessarily mean it's absent of morality. Nothing is black and white in First Light, and you leave the cinema deep in such rich questioning thought. Expectations are constantly blindsided by the movingly humane script. Wise beyond Robinson's years, he's in his early 30s, a former photographer for the likes of Vogue and GQ. His careful and hurried dialogue feels beautifully organic to the story, the questions of faith it raises profound. A nun looks out of a church officer's window. God is out there, not inside our walls. The construction worker's father soothes Sister Yolanda. Pain is just a part of nature, right, sister? It's a contract we sign when we come to this place. Yolanda responds to a young nun called Arlene, who's questioning her faith. I wasn't training you to become a nun. I was training you to become Arlene. Three worlds collide in First Light. The rarefied interiors of high-net-worth individuals, think Imelda Marcos. The rural poverty of subsistence farmers and the posse of nuns in a crumbling 400-year-old Spanish missionary convent. The film is a thematic meditation on light with stunning painterly shots from cinematographer Amy Deller. Light cracking the dawn, piercing fog, candlelight, light through sunsets, windows, a church. The title alludes to a growing dawning of awareness from Yolanda as well as, literally, the sunrise. For a debut feature, this is an astonishingly confident production, rich with ideas and grandeur. Robinson has described his filmmaking process as a mix of the core beautiful values of Catholicism, existing alongside institutional distortions, and with the protagonist journeying into a heightened realm of worldly perception. Robinson has given us a religious character as resonant as Audrey Hepburn in The Nun Story, Meg Tilly in Agnes of God, Susan Sarandon in Dead Man Walking, and Meryl Streep in Doubt. First Light won the Best Australian Director Prize at Melbourne's International Film Festival last year. Deservedly so. but the distribution of Australian movies in our own country is shot, the model broken. It's so hard to see local stories in our cinemas for any length of time now. For them to get good slots for screenings, as they're often yanked away by theatre owners before they've had a chance to find a firm footing with an audience, something urgently needs to change to get local films supported in a meaningful way. First Light is revelatory, an exciting addition to the story of Australian cinema. I just hope enough of us can get to see it. Which concludes Nikki Gemmell's review of First Light. She gives it 4.5 stars, and the review appeared on page 16 of Culture.
0: It sounds amazing, but it's a bit bloodthirsty or something for me, the first gory bit. I don't know that I could sit through that, but it sounds like it is a beautiful film, and I hear what he's saying about Australian films not getting a play, but it's what, 4.5 out of 5 stars, so that's pretty good. My next one is a movie called Play, but it's MA15, and it's in cinemas, and it's also 4 stars, and it's entitled Wayward Youths on page 17 of the culture film section. Polish director Jan Kosama loves a bad boy. His superb 2019 drama Corpus Christi followed an ex-con who accidentally finds himself loving as a priest. The hero of Kosama's first English-language film, the tar black comedy The Good Boy, is a tougher sell. Tommy, played by Anson Boone, is spectacularly vile toe rag. He spends his days coked to the eyeballs, sinking pints, starting punch-ons with nightclub bouncers and filming burnouts with his equally dropkick mates for a booming social media audience. His online infamy has attracted the attention of Chris, Stephen Graham, a spectacled toupee-clad road safety crusader with friends in the police and an alarmingly commitment to community service. After one especially heroic piss-up, Tommy wakes in the basement of Chris's lush country estate, sporting a heavy metal collar around his neck and chained to the wall. Sharing the house are Chris's wife, Catherine, Andrea Riseborough, who wafts through the halls like a catatonic Gwyneth Paltrow, and their cherubic 10-year-old son Jonathan, nicknamed Sunshine, presumably because he spends every waking moment grinning while his eyes scream, "Get me out of here." Chris has no intention of killing Tommy, quite the opposite. He intends to save him. Tommy is force-fed self-help videos, classical music, and the Ken Loach film Kez, and made to watch his own obnoxious TikToks in sequences, indebted to A Clockwork Orange's Ludovico technique. There's plenty of Stanley Kubrick worship here. When a positive reinforcement fails, Chris reaches for the taser, or a club. It is a far more interesting setup than your standard torture porn thriller, because Chris and Catherine genuinely believe that they are doing the right thing. "Tommy, we're not psychopaths," Chris insists. He isn't driven by sadism so much as the unshakable belief that the wayward youths of modern Britain can be saved, one firm father figure at a time. The performances are immaculate. Graham and Riseborough have already proven what wonderfully warped screen parents they could be together in Matilda the Musical. Graham in particular is on frightening form. Those who know him chiefly from adolescence and his lovable public persona may be caught off guard by how terrifying he can be. Kosama has previously circled the ways the intent distorts young lives. His breakthrough feature, Suicide Room, centered on a teenager who falls down the rabbit hole of an online self-harm community. The Good Boy, written in Polish by first-time screenwriter Bartek Bartosik, and transplanted to the UK with the help of Mancunian playwright Nakish Khalid, is an extension of those ideas. Hectic, beguiling, and sexily shot. And that review was by Georgie Gray. So that was The Good Boy. Again, it sounds a bit bloodthirsty, but kind of interesting in its approach to, you know, training or trying to get rid of the bad out of young men. It's 26 minutes past 2. I think we need to go to an ad break. We'll see you on the other side.
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0: Welcome back. You're listening to The Weekend Magazine, and it's 28 minutes past two, so we're going into our last half hour as we finish today at 3 o'clock. And we're now moving to the age spectrum. I think it's an article on cricket. Anyway, Matthew, take it away.
1: I will. Thanks, Maria. It's by Anson Cameron. A sticky wicket. It was our only family heirloom. How was I to know about the Don? I've never been good at telling bric-a-brac from outright heirlooms. Houses aren't like museums where they plaster every item with a history and therefore a value. For a kid, the only way to find out if some gee-jaw idling in the living room is precious is to break it. This will bring about a valuation of the item from your parents pronto, especially in my experience living in tears by her and being frog-marched into lengthy exile by him. Parenthood is a masquerade of bonhomie, during which mums and dads secretly grieve their lost freedom, and every banal keepsake is revealed as the holy grail the moment is smashed by a child. Breaking a shoddy electroplate candelabra gives it an Aladdinish luster. Drop a vase and you murder a beloved aunt. Louis and I, just boys, one stupid, one not, were playing backyard cricket at my grandparents' place under the shade and in the perfume of a massive peppercorn. Scorning the boy hats we were gifted by Sandra, I'd taken a full-sized adult cricket bat from my grandparents' mantelpiece. It smelt of linseed oil and the type of fantastical glory that exists nowhere but in a boy's head. We were using a real cricket ball, risky for lads whose skulls haven't yet hardened. Louis wasn't as contemplative as Curly Moe or Larry, but it was as violent as that trio combined. Bowled a beamer right at my temple, and in a moment of biochemical excellence built entirely on fear, I tonked the ball over the locally famous pilot's backyard into the wilds of a furfy compound, where it woke one of their short-lived gun dogs into an apoplectic yodel. My computer tells me tonk is not a word, but it is. It's a word filled with much explosive delight, such as a reminiscent burst of manly, moustached derring-do and such onomatopoeic accuracy that as I repeat it loudly into my empty study, I feel the brazen pulse of victory many years dormant rise in my veins. The bat model with which I tonk the ball was an improved Conqueror. A risky branding these days, but nevertheless a cannon of aged willow. In its centre was the virgin blemish, the cherry red bruise left by the ball I'd tonked. I lived on it like a boulevardier on his cane and told Lowy to Fetch, happily aware this operation involved two rusty corrugated iron fences, a territorial pilot, an impatient pointer, and knew that a meteor of the sort that just clobbered him was often a harbinger of a bite-sized, slow-witted monkey. I was happily contemplating Lowy's odyssey when, from nowhere, Dad pounced on me like a rogue wave on a yacht full of fabulous and began to tumble and shake me back into a here and now that his son had grown nasty. He was boarding famous names up in the peppercorn canopy, and those climax with the pitiful cry, the Don himself. How was I to know that this bat was the Cameron family heirloom in Excelsius, in fact our only heirloom? On its right rear panel were the 1928-29 handwritten signatures of Jack Ryder's Australian team. Bradman is there, the Don himself, Grimmett, Woodfall, Ponsford, Kippax. On the left rear panel, the England team, Hobbs, Jarden, Sutcliffe, Hammond, Larwood, all these great men had held and signed this treasure. I might as well have used a Stradivarius as a fly squat. My grandmother, either befuddled or in arrears of her punishment of my crimes, washed my mouth out with soap and water. Mine was a tonk herd to the very outer reaches of our family tree, where it's agreed root and branch, even preposterously, I still think, by an incarcerated third cousin, that I was an oik who ought to be launched into space on a one-way ticket like that Russian pooch who had recently glazed forlornly from a porthole at a diminishing world. Of my grandparents' three sons, the battle had been left to my father. Of his five children, it somehow came to me. It hangs in my wall in a glass case now. I took it to have it valued a year or so ago. Ah, yes, now, the valuer grimaced. Lovely names, rich in history. You've only an unused bat in showcase condition. That ball mark, I said, so perfectly centred. It might have been the Don himself, tonking Larwood for six. Bradman, the specialist told me, did not tonk. And that finishes the article, A Sticky Wicket, by Anson Cameron, on page 2 of the Spectrum.
0: Oh, well, it came back to bite him, didn't it?
1: Definitely.
0: All right. Now, we're going to read an article about David Hockney, who died this week. David Hockney, the artist. Pages 8 and 9, and we'll share this article. So it's entitled Into the Deep End, and it's by John Saxby, appearing on pages 8 and 9, I think I said that. Countless celebrities swam in the pool made famous by David Hockney. The water was cold, but I had to jump in. As I flew over San Bernardino and saw the swimming pools and the houses, I was more thrilled than I have ever been arriving in any city. The late British artist David Hockney said of the moving to Los Angeles in 1964. Hockney was born in Bradford, Northern England, where homes had neither backyard pools nor Californian sun. Both would become trademarks of the hugely popular and prolific artist who died in London last month, triggering an outpouring of reflection and remembrance that extended far beyond the art world. Hockney completed his first pool paintings the year he arrived in America. He met artist Peter Schlesinger, his lover and favourite model, 2 years later. Both feature in Portrait of an Artist, Pool with Two Figures, from 1972, a painting completed after their breakup. In Schlesinger, Hockney found the real-life embodiment of the West Coast dream boy, curator Sarah Howarth once wrote. In the painting, Schlesinger stands at the pool's edge, while another man swims toward him beneath the water's veiled surface. In 2018, it sold for US$90 million, setting what was then a record for a work sold at auction by a living artist. Pool paintings, including Peter Getting Out of Nick's Pool, 1966, A Bigger Splash, 1967, and even the artist's own backyard pool in the Hollywood Hills, the bottom of which he painted with gestural blue brush marks mimicking the sunlit surface of the water above, captured Hockney's embrace of California's sunny and liberating 60s lifestyle, one far removed from stifling and damp post-war Britain. David not only immortalised Los Angeles, but forever changed the way we look at swimming pools, Barry Humphreys wrote in 2016, when his portrait hung in a Hockney exhibition at London's Royal Academy. The pair were friends, but Hockley had been particularly close to Humphrey's father-in-law, English poet Stephen Spender, whose daughter, actor and playwright Lizzie Spender, was Humphrey's fourth wife. Hockney designed the invitations to her 21st. "The swimming pool, unlike the pond, reflects light," he once wrote. "Those dancing lines I used to paint on the pools are really the surface of the water. I like to think of it as a kind of rippling, moving mirror." In 1988, Hockney reportedly arrived at LA's storied Hollywood Roosevelt Hotel, home in 1929 to the first Academy Awards ceremony, holding a can of blue paint and a 15-centimetre paintbrush tied to a broom handle. He painted the same dancing lines he'd applied to his pool at home to the bottom of the hotel's Tropicana pool. They're still there, or restored and repainted versions at least. Pool chemicals are no friend of forever. Swimming in the pool today is like diving into one of Hockney's paintings. The ephemeral effect of Californian sunlight dancing on the water is fixed in dark blue brushstrokes on the pool floor. The surrounding palm trees, long a symbol of LA, are reflected on its surface, as is the low-rise modern architecture of the hotel's adjoining Tropicana Bar and Cabana Suites. The artist once described painting water as a great challenge, but also a nice problem. Spending time in a pool as a hotel guest and Hockney groupie presented a similar dilemma. The water was freezing. Unlike the down-at-heel neighbourhood that surrounds its Hollywood Boulevard address, the Roosevelt Hotel has retained much of its old-world Hollywood glamour. Having one of the most recognisable hotel pools in the world, painted by one of the world's most influential and admired artists, no doubt helps. But the hotel has long been a magnet for generations of Hollywood celebrities, from Clark Gable and Carol Lombard, after whom the penthouse is named, to Marilyn Monroe, who did her first professional magazine shoot on the diving board while a resident in the 1950s. One of the Cabana Suites, rumoured to be haunted by her ghost, is named in her honour. In May, Glamour magazine shot Sydney Sweeney on the roof. Our room was not quite so high up, but elevated enough to take in the view over Hollywood High School across the street. Its roll call of ex-students resembles the credits of an unlikely film starring Sharon Tate, Judy Garland, Cher, Barbara Hershey, Mickey Rooney, Sarah Jessica Parker, Tuesday Weld, and Swoosie Kearse. Such names are also found on the Hollywood Walk of Fame opposite, while a few blocks away is the Musso and Frank Grill, a Hollywood haunt that opened in 1919. Rather than a suite, it has a booth named after Monroe. Billy Wilder, who directed the actress in Some Like It Hot and The 7 Year Itch, was a collector of Hockney's work, a friend and the subject of numerous portraits. "We got along exceedingly well," Wilder once said. "He and I talk about everything from movies to politics." The conversation jumps from Mrs. Thatcher to Sylvester Stallone in one split second. If you have only one friend and it is Hockney, you are not lost in this world, so try and make it Hockney.
1: Judging by the flood of Instagram posts following the artist's death, it seemed many people had either made Hockney a friend, King Charles III, Paul McCartney, Harry Styles, whose portrait Hockney painted in 2022, carrying a red and yellow striped cardigan, jeans and a string of pearls round his neck, or wish they had. For others like myself, Hockney's bright blue pools and portraits were an entry point into the murky waters of contemporary art. The non-painter's painter, except German-British artist Frank Auerbach, once described Hockney as the head of the profession. He communicates with the public, which none of the rest of us even want to do. He's endlessly prolific and endlessly communicative about painting, Auerbach said. Hockney was also endlessly experimental across media and technology, from photography to the photocopier, acrylic paint to Polaroids. He completed his first artworks using a fax machine the same year he painted the Roosevelt's pool, and his final works on an iPad. English art critic Martin Guildford, a frequent collaborator, has said Hockney's lucidity is mistaken for simplicity, just as the fact that his work is deeply pleasurable and therefore popular has obscured the fact that it is also filled with original and challenging ideas about how we see the world. Alex Farquharson, director of London's Tate Britain, whose 2017 survey of Hockney's work remains the gallery's most popular show, remembers the artist as someone who was always completely and courageously himself, both in his work and in life. In 2027, the Tate will open an exhibition covering 7 decades of the artist's work, as well as a multimedia installation in Tate's modern Turban Hall. In line with Hockney's wishes, he was buried privately in June alongside his parents, who were also regular portrait subjects. Public memorials will take place in the UK next year. For many people, contemporary art evokes an anxiety on par with a high school swimming carnival. Hockney's vibrant paintings, whether a portrait of his parents, like many friends, former lovers, carers, his Dashen, Stanley and Wuji, an avenue of trees, a Normandy landscape or a swimming pool in bright California sunlight, invite people who barely knew anything about art to dive in. His art is the kind of pool where running, diving, food and drink, and smoking, especially smoking, not only allowed but encouraged. You wouldn't be an artist unless you wanted to share an experience, he once said. I am constantly preoccupied with how to remove distance so we can all come closer together, so that we can all begin to sense we are the same, we are one. The world is very beautiful if you look at it, Hockney was fond of saying. The artist regularly urged us to look up from our phones, to really look, to love life, and in doing so, swim towards the deep end. And that concludes the article, Into the Deep End, on art, on pages 8 and 9 on the Spectrum. And it's written by John Saxby, who's a writer, photographer and former editor of Spectrum, who has also worked as an editor at the Museum of Contemporary Art and Art Gallery of New South Wales.
0: Yeah, amazing contribution to the art world, and a man from such humble beginnings, Bradford. Okay, now we'll move on to someone local. This is Andy Lee, and this is in the Age Good Weekend, and it's the regular article by Benjamin Law, who asks public figures to discuss subjects under certain topics. So it appears on page 22, and Andy Lee, the radio, TV and podcast host and children's book author, 45, is one half of a comedy duo, Hamish and Andy, and has been nominated for a Gold Loki. He helms and writes the animated series Do Not Watch This Show. So the first topic that he's being asked about is bodies. You right there?
6: Sorry.
0: No. Okay, you've got it? It's Age Good Weekend.
6: Oh, sorry.
0: Yeah, you're on the wrong mag. Because I'm going to ask the questions and you need to be Andy Lee. You're right.
6: Yes.
0: Okay, so the first article is bodies. What's the most hectic thing that you've put your body through for work?
1: Jumping off a 25-metre high bridge in Mostar in Bosnia and Herzegovina, which Hamish and I did for Gap Year, their travel comedy series. I don't recommend it to anyone and wouldn't do it again. I bruised every vertebra in my back and got whiplash. Hamish had gone down on his face during test jumps at about 6 metres. If he'd done that from the final height, he'd have gone kaput. People go, oh, we'd love for you to do the travel show again. But my body wouldn't bounce back now.
0: You were once a Clio Bachelor of the Year. How has it been having your looks scrutinised over time?
1: Well, to put it into perspective, I think I was the only Bachelor of the Year who had his shirt on for the photo. Well, I took it off and they told me to put it back on again.
0: Oh, that's brutal.
1: Not everyone has to have their shirt off, they said, and we reckon you're one of them.
0: great and terrible for your self-esteem.
1: Exactly. Compared with what women go through as men, we're just so lucky when it comes to attention like that. I mean, who invented the idea that the dad bod was desirable?
0: When has your body embarrassed you the most?
1: Well, I ruptured my urethra.
0: Jesus, Andy, how did you do that?
1: I landed badly on my bicycle bar when I was really young, and it ruptured. Slowly, over 12 to 15 years, scar tissue built up and cut off the waterworks completely. I couldn't wee. A couple of operations later, they cleared it out, took a graft from the inside of my cheek and grafted it into my urethra. Hamish is convinced that every time I go to the toilet, I can taste it. I can assure you that's not the case.
0: Oh dear. Now let's get on to the next topic, which is religion. Were you raised in a religious household?
1: Yes, we went to church and Sunday school every week. Nowadays I'm agnostic. I'm pretty pleased with being agnostic and not weighing in. As with politics, I'm just not that keen on weighing in on things that I don't understand.
0: You exude confidence, though. Do you ever doubt yourself?
1: Yep, we all do. Lately, I've found out that a hangover can really bring on self-doubt. I love having a beer, but it's the reason why I never really drink during heavy work periods. If things are moving at a rapid pace, it doesn't serve me well to drink because the next day I tend to doubt my decisions. But I do now have the wherewithal to tell myself, remember, you're just hungover.
0: That's wisdom, right there.
1: Yep. Also, I try not to be scared of failing. When we muck something up, Hamish is always like, good data, good data. We've now learned how not to do it again.
0: I love that mantra. Are there others you live by?
1: If you're the smartest person in the room, you're in the wrong room. I love not knowing things and I'm not daunted by it. I'm not scared to have a mentor or find someone who knows better. The other main one is, let's just give it a crack.
0: Which is such an Aussie attitude, right?
1: Yep. I'm not going to suddenly throw $100,000 at an idea that's not tested, but I do like the idea of just having a go at things. That's where this animation Do Not Watch This Show came from. I didn't know anything about animation. Starting out, it was like, let's have a crack. How hard can this be? Turns out it can be difficult, but finding people who can help you and who understand your vision is the most satisfying things.
0: Complete this sentence for me. Other people go to church. I
1: play golf.
0: Now, death. This is the last topic. We've landed on death. What has been a significant loss in your life?
1: Personally, I'm not afraid of death. I lost a friend to a hit and run when I was 21 and he was 20. His name was James Donnelly and his case changed the law in Victoria.
0: Gee, that's too young to die and too young to lose a close friend. How did James's death change your life?
1: That week is blurry because it was obviously highly emotional. My friends and I lived close together and often worked home together after being out or at parties. A close friend found him, tried to resuscitate him and couldn't get him back. He had died on impact. My parents were away, but we always had an open door policy. My place became a spot for everyone to gather. We put fires in the backyard, drank and talked. Everyone was just in shock. Thankfully, we all rallied. For us as young adults, it was an eye-opener to check in with each other and care for each other. A lot of us were musicians, so we made an album for James. We channeled all our energy into the right type of things.
0: You mentioned before that you weren't scared of death. Why?
1: My mum was given 2 weeks to live, in 96 or 97, and she survived. She had a very rare disease called cerebral vasculitis, which produces a series of mini-strokes. She forgot how to walk and how to talk and who we all were, but she recovered over a long period of time.
0: That sounds scary.
1: But you come out the other side of it. Mum was an anxious person and they thought worrying and stress may have been part of it. So whether consciously or subconsciously, I've since gone, well, I'm not going to worry.
0: Okay, and Do Not Watch This Show, Season 2, starts on the 3rd of July on ABC iView. But that particular article, which is Benjamin Law's regular article, when he interviews someone on Andy Lee, appeared on page 22 of the Good Weekend. Okay, so it's 3:09. So we'll go on to the next article, which is how to tell a joke. You got this one?
1: Right.
0: How to tell a joke.
1: I found it. Words by Jane Cadzo. Before you criticise someone, you should walk a mile in their shoes, says comedian and academic Andrea Powell. She pauses. That way, when you criticise them, you're a mile away and you have their shoes. Kaboom. Powell leads a course in comedy writing and performance at the Australian College of the Arts, known as CollArts, in Melbourne. She cites the same shoes joke attributed to American humorist Jack Hanley as the sort of simple gag that even the most comedically gifted among us should be able to deliver to a group of friends. To optimise the chance of getting a laugh, Powell offers a few tips. First, don't start by announcing you have a great joke. They've done some studies on this, she says, and as soon as someone tells us, you'll love this, it's hilarious, we don't find it funny. Instead, try an opening gambit like, I heard this the other day. Powell says her 97-year-old father, Ron, a natural raconteur, is expert at that kind of conversational introduction. He'll tell me something he's been thinking about or reading or whatever. Then he'll start a new sentence, and about halfway through, I realise he's telling a joke. If, unlike Ron, you're inexperienced at holding the floor, Powell recommends avoiding long, meandering gags. The shorter the journey from the setup to the punchline, the better. For those of us who can botch even a one-liner, she suggests rehearsing. It's always good to have a little practice in your head before delivering it. Even leave the room for a moment and come back. Remember to speak clearly, she says, and think about the timing. Do I need a beat between the setup and the punchline? A tiny pause can create a kind of tension, so that when you drop the punchline, your audience is more likely to laugh. What's crucial, she adds, is to appear confident, even if you're not. A nervous joke teller is going to make people uncomfortable. They might even pity you, and you don't want that. If they feel sorry for you, they're not going to laugh. It seems to Powell that for extroverts and introverts alike, it's worth making the effort to have a joke or two up our sleeves. People love jokes, she says. A joke that lands successfully is such a gift. The wave of shared hilarity reminds us of our shared humanity. It's a way to communicate with each other, Powell says, a way to bond. There's nothing so unifying as humour. Which concludes the article, How to Tell a Joke, by Jane Cadzo, and it's on page 5 of The Age Good Weekend.
0: Okay, now I think this might be our last article for today, and it's in the Australian Weekend magazine, and it's called Doing It for Themselves. It's a crazy thing that's happened. Anyway, it's by Alessio Peroni. A group of nuns, led by a superior, branded too entrepreneurial by the church, have had their vows revoked after they fled their monastery in Italy. Mother Aileen Pereira Gramacci and other Cistercian sisters were accused of courting media attention while promoting their sale of Prosecco made by their monastery in Bormio. Although Cistercian nuns generally shun the outside world, Gramacci, who has a business degree, launched initiatives to fund the monastery, including the production of aloe products and honey, as well as Prosecco made from its vineyards. Her unconventional methods and TV appearances soon ignited a fight within the Cistercian order. The church has now placed the monastery under the management of an 81-year-old traditionalist, and Gramacci has left, along with 5 loyal nuns, decrying an unsustainable climate under the new regime. The breakaway group, now a community of 12 former nuns and laypeople, has settled in a nearby 19th-century villa and started an Instagram page showing their new life in posts accompanied by dance music and AI-generated images. So how's that? There's a group of nuns there that are doing it for themselves. So that appeared on page 24 of the Australian Weekend magazine. And I think with that, we might end today's session. We'll just go out with some music. And I think maybe Phil Collins one more night. But thanks today for listening to the Australian, to the Weekend Magazine. And as I said, you know, there are changes to the way Vision Australia broadcast. And you can listen for Melbourne, Perth and Adelaide listeners. We no longer broadcast on the AM frequency. So you need to now move things to the varadio.org, to the actual online and digital methods. So that's the way you keep in touch with us all. So my name is Maria Panettiere and I've really enjoyed bringing today's program to you. And with me is Matthew Etty Leal. And we'll say goodbye until the same program appears next week. And following today is SA Regional Roundup, Emerging Writers, you know, Green Guide, lots more things following us. But for the moment, it will be Phil Collins One More Night. So goodbye for today, nearly 3 o'clock. 2 minutes to 3. We'll see you next time.

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4: I'm Mike Scandrett-Smith, and I'll be reading items from the Plains Producer for the 1st of July 2026, starting with an article from the front page. The article is headed Finding Nemo Jr. Here at Last, and this is also on page 14. After months of preparation and rehearsals, the all-child cast of Balaclava Community Arts BCA latest production will take audiences to the familiar setting of Disney and Pixar's Finding Nemo. The production, Finding Nemo Jr., is a 60-minute musical adaptation of the classic animated movie directed by Kelly Bickle, with musical direction by Heidi Zirk and choreography by Molly Warnes in her BCA debut. The story features the familiar characters of Marlin, played by Macaulay Scobie, who is overprotective of his son Nemo, played by Thea Ricarcho, who is keen to explore the world beyond their anemone in the Great Barrier Reef. People will recognise many familiar characters in this play, such as the optimistic Dory, played by Bethany Jenkins, the laid-back sea turtle Crush, played by Willow Friedrichs, and the supportive Tank Gang. A number of memorable songs will feature, including Just Keep Swimming, Fish Are Friends Not Food, and Go With The Flow, adding to what is set to be a fun presentation for all ages to enjoy. Finding Nemo Jr. will be at the Balaclava Town Hall on the 3rd to the 4th of July at 7 p.m. and on the 5th of July at 2 p.m. People are encouraged to book on www.trybooking.com/DLWD or contact Stephanie on 048 621 802. That's Stephanie on 0408 621 802. And that was the article Finding Nemo Jr. Here at Last. Also from the front page and on page 9 is the heading Changing Environments Leads to Healthier Lifestyles, and this is from Elisa Rose, the journalist. Changing mindsets around food and drinks is a key way to help change obesity trends in Australia, the leader of a health advocacy group says. Food for Health Alliance Executive Manager Jane Martin said obesity had become a serious health problem in Australia, overtaking tobacco smoking as the leading preventable disease risk factor. Ms. Martin said there were a number of drivers behind this, but that heavy promotion of unhealthy food and sugary drinks was a key contributor to that particularly impacted children. For children, digital platforms are very persuasive and influential, and although we've seen SA lead the way with the social media ban, children will still be exposed to marketing through platforms like YouTube, she said. The exposure is happening because children can access that platform without being logged into an account. As part of its preventive health measures, the SA government recently restricted advertising of unhealthy foods and drinks on government buses, trams and trains. Ms. Martin said policies like those were an important way to drive changes to social norms around food and drink. South Australia's move to remove junk food advertising off public transport is really important, given the number of children that are accessing that, she said. The advertising is all creating this social norm around these products. So removing that marketing, replacing it with other things that aren't harmful to children's health, is really important in changing social norms in the same way that we have done with tobacco smoking. The biggest contributor to excess sugar in Australia diets is sugary drinks, which contribute to heart disease, type 2 diabetes, poor dental health, mental health conditions, and long-term weight gain, and obesity through excess energy intake. A lot of people don't know how much sugar is in these drinks and what is a sugary drink. That sports drinks and energy drinks are also high sugar, Ms. Martin said. Especially parents, we found, are not very aware of that. But she said public education programs like the state government's Live Lighter campaign had a proven track record of achieving change in public behaviour. The campaign aims to educate the public about the harm caused by unhealthy foods and particularly sugary drinks, and provide tools such as a sugary drink calculator, healthy recipes and strategies to reduce sugar intake to assist the public with healthier food choices. These campaigns show reductions in consumption, Ms. Martin said. The other thing they can do is increase support for policy reform as well. So increase acceptance of these sorts of drinks not being available in healthcare settings and schools and that kind of thing. And that was changing environments leads to healthy lifestyles. Turning now to page 7. The heading here is Mates Share Mission to Redefine Toughness. And this is from the journalist Gerard Delaney. Two mates on a mission shared their stories and an important message during visits to Mintaro, Balaclava and Port Wakefield last week, telling people it's okay to open up and not bottle everything up.

Life, a charity supporting mental health and suicide prevention in rural communities. Ben Pettingill and Mike Rolls, also known as Blind and Legless, started in Mintaro on Sunday the 21st of June before heading to Balaclava on Tuesday, which included a visit to the local high school as well as sessions at Balaclava Football Club in the evening. Following events at Maitland and Kadena across the following 2 days, Mr. Pettingill and Mr. Rolls finished with a final event at the Rising Sun Hotel on Friday night. The two mates have faced physical hurdles. Mr. Pettingill lost 98% of his eyesight when he was 16 due to the rare genetic syndrome, Leber's hereditary optic neuropathy. Mr. Rolls would lose many of his limbs, including both of his legs, after contracting meningococcal septicemia when he was 18. Both men talked about what it meant to be tough, providing an honest and at times humorous reflection which broke down the stigma of mental health and promoted the need for people to not just bottle everything up, to instead open up if you're struggling. Mr. Pettingill said it was a fantastic roadshow, starting with the smaller sessions at Mintaro, which provided a very intimate discussion around mental health, to sessions at Balaclava and Port Rakefield, which were very well attended. He said it was rewarding to hear the many stories of people who attended, including one young man who'd recently lost a leg in a motorcycle accident, providing a chance for him to talk to Mr. Rolls and bounce things off each other. That's arguably our favourite part of what we do, getting to meet locals afterwards, he said. So many down-to-earth people, and we say every night you're hearing two stories in a room full of stories. There's a whole broad spectrum, everyone's got their own stuff they're dealing with. This latest Mates on the Mission roadshow was made possible thanks to Balaclava's Martin Bond, who has taken part in Ski for Life for a couple of years as part of the team Malibu M8s alongside wife Sherilyn Bond and family. Fellow Balaclava residents Derek and Gaynor Hall and family and Russell and Stacey Hinge from Bordertown. Mr. Bond said as part of Ski for Life, there was the option to bring Mates on a Mission to the area through a grant, and it was great to hear Mr. Pettingill and Mr. Rolls' stories and experiences. They speak very well about their experience, and they have a great message about sticking by your mates, check in and see how they're going, he said. Mr. Bond said Malibu M8s were already planning to take part in Ski for Life, set to take place on the Murray River in March next year. Also supporting the Mates on a Mission roadshow were the various Fat Farmers groups, including the Balaclava group who were present at the final session at Port Wakefield. Claire Catford from Balaclava Fat Farmers said it was great to bring the group out for an event like this, providing another chance for them to bond. It gives the Fat Farmers group a chance to come together outside the gym because a lot of the interactions have been in the gym environment, and Fat Farmers' mission is to bring people together through physical fitness, but also connections so as to be able to catch up on a social basis and hear an inspirational story is great and valued, she said. Any other communities interested in having the boys come to speak or are looking to implement other community initiatives are encouraged to check the Ski for Life website for information on grants and other projects. And that was Mates Share Mission to Redefine Toughness. The next article is taken from page 4 and it's headed Whole Lot of Trouble for Motorists. And this is also from Gerard Delaney. The conditions of roads across the lower north continues to be raised as a concern as potholes cause issues for local motorists. A number of potholes have opened up along major roads around the area, including on Traeger Road between Balaclava and Malala, as well as on Owen Road heading towards Owen and towards Hamley Bridge. The impact of these potholes can have on vehicles is familiar with Everard Central resident Darren Sandow, who was left counting the cost after hitting a sizeable pothole on Traeger Road near the intersection with Pinery Road. He said he and his wife were travelling back towards Balaclava with a new $27,000 horse float with a horse inside when they came across potholes at the edge of the road at about 4 p.m. With traffic coming the opposite direction, there was no way to avoid what came next. We hit said potholes. We were lucky it didn't blow most of the tyres, he said. One of the rims was bent and another lost about a 2-inch section, so I'm up for 2 rims and 2 tyres.
With a live horse on board blowing these tyres, there was a big chance it could have turned into something

0: major. Mr. Sandow said the biggest pothole they hit would have been nearly 2 inches deep and as wide as 40 centimetres. Traeger Road is under the management of the South Australian Government. Mr. Sandow was very critical of the state government's handling of road maintenance, arguing there was a lack of duty of care. He argued the state government should spend less time spending money on sports events and more on maintaining the state's roads. I'm a retired truck driver. If you blow a steer, a tyre, on any of these potholes, and very likely when that happens, you'll lose control, he said. I don't know how we go about it. All we can do is make it more known. Mr. Sandow said he was also hopeful Wakefield Regional Council was being active in bringing these potholes to the government's attention, arguing they did not just appear overnight. Traeger Road is certainly not alone with having large visible potholes. Another example is Owen Road, with large potholes visible on the shoulder of the road near the entrance to the Owen Township, near the Ray Road, Young Road intersection. A Wakefield Regional Council spokesperson said the council was remaining in contact with the Department of Infrastructure and Transport, the DIT, to update on potholes which needed attention. Council is aware of the number of potholes in our region and is continually working with the Department of Infrastructure and Transport to address many issues with DIT's road network within Wakefield, the spokesperson said. DIT has been contacted by Council regarding Owen Road to request repairs be undertaken by the department. The Council has encouraged everyone to report potholes to DIT as soon as possible so there can be action for repair. DIT has been contacted for comment but did not respond before the print deadline. And that was A Whole Lot of Trouble for Motorists from page 4. Moving on to page 5. The heading here is Trunk Infrastructure to Unlock Roseworthy Housing. And this is from, again, Gerard Delaney. More than 2,000 allotments are set to be unlocked in Roseworthy. Now essential water infrastructure upgrades have been completed in the town recently. SA Water has completed and commissioned nearly 4,000 metres of new water main along Martin Road, Sunnydale Avenue and Kemp Road in Roseworthy. These works are part of the state government's housing roadmap and record $1.5 billion investment in water and sewer infrastructure to unlock housing growth primarily north of Adelaide. With the three new major sections of the local water network now online, it will now potentially unlock more than 2,000 allotments and allow for future housing construction. Minister for Housing Infrastructure, Nick Champion MP, said the housing roadmap was working exactly as intended. Roseworthy is one of the fastest growing parts of our state. South Australians moving there deserve reliable services from day one, he said. And that's why I invested in getting the infrastructure right ahead of growth, rather than scrambling to catch up after the fact. Every pipe in the ground is another step towards more homes for South Australian families. Light Regional Council Mayor Bill Close welcomed the news of the new water infrastructure being in place, as housing development on rezoned land could not take place without it. It's a huge deal for housing in the area now it's rezoned, and what's held us up is infrastructure, particularly potable water and sewerage as well, he said. We've got developers there who can't do anything because water is not available, so we're thankful it's going in. Mayor Close said similar issues were being faced across the council area, including at Freeling and Kapunda, with areas across the north needing water infrastructure. We know it's expensive, but if we don't have it, we can't help the government achieve its goals for housing, he said. Work is also progressing on a new booster pump station in Gawler East, which will ensure water supply to future developments in Roseworthy. So far, about 100 cubic metres of concrete has been poured for the base slab and the external fit-out has been completed with walls and roofing installed. The pump station will hopefully double water delivery capacity once operational, increasing flows from 90 litres per second to at least 235 litres per second, with the ability to increase to 400 litres per second as demand continues to grow. To further support the network, a new pressure-reducing valve station near Horrocks Highway is nearing completion. The issue of water infrastructure had been raised as affecting housing developments for several areas north of Adelaide, including in the city of Playford and Adelaide Plains Council. Minister Champion said there had been a lack of investment in water infrastructure to build more homes from successive governments in previous decades, with the current Malinauskas government committed to not just kick the can down the road. The Malinauskas government has invested a record $1.5 billion in water infrastructure, around 9 times more than the previous Liberal government, he said. And this includes an unprecedented $1.2 billion investment in growth infrastructure specifically across Adelaide's north and south to directly unlock thousands of new homes where they're needed the most in greenfield development areas, including Angle Vale, Virginia, Two Wells, Roseworthy and River Lee. And since the first pipe was laid in September 2024, SA Water has installed more than 48,000 metres of water and wastewater pipes as part of this programme, clearly demonstrating the pace and scale of work occurring every day to deliver essential housing infrastructure. Turning now to local police news, one charge for Redbank's Hoon attack. SA Police have confirmed one man has been reported as investigations continue into a Hoon driving incident at Redbanks on the 25th of April. The incident involved local woman Tamara Anderson, who was involved in an altercation with a group who'd been doing burnouts at the intersection of Cheek Road, Wasleys Road and Forest Road at Redbanks. It's alleged Ms. Anderson was assaulted and her vehicle was damaged in the incident, which prompted her call to 000 and head for the police station in Gawler. Police confirm an 18-year-old Lewiston man was reported on Friday, 19th of June, for throwing a missile, a rock, with the investigation into the incident continuing as footage of the incident continues to be reviewed. Anyone with information to help identify others involved in the incident is asked to contact Crime Stoppers on 1800 333 000, that's 1800 333 000, or report online at the media section at policesa.gov and quote the reference 110241. Last month, Adelaide Plains Council passed a motion condemning the violence against Ms. Anderson from those involved, as well as those who condoned these actions through comments on social media. And another heading is Peterborough man involved in assault. A young Peterborough man has been charged following investigations into the assault of a rideshare driver in the northern suburbs on 14th of June. At about 11 p.m. on that date, police were called to the Salisbury Highway at Salisbury Downs following reports of a rideshare driver had been assaulted by two men unfamiliar to him. The 23-year-old was treated by paramedics and was transported to hospital with minor injuries. And following investigations into the incident, Northern District Police arrested a 22-year-old Peterborough man, as well as a 41-year-old Elizabeth Vale man, with both charged with assault. And two men were bailed to appear in Elizabeth Magistrates' Courts on the 28th of July. And police ask anyone who witnessed the incident or has dashcam or CCTV footage that may help the investigation to contact Crime Stoppers on 1800 000 000, 1800 333 000, or go online at crimestoppers.com.au and quote reference 156551. And that completes this week's items from the Plains Producer. I'm Mike Scandrett-Smith. I produced and presented today's readings.
1: I'm Helen Rice, and reading with me is Nini Davies. We'll be reading items from the Leader, dated Wednesday, July the 1st, starting with an article from the front page. Poultry farmers take precautions for bird flu. The front page is continued here on page 3, the article's by Clem Stanley. A local poultry farmer has spoken of the precautions being taken and potential impacts that any spread of the H5 bird flu could have on her enterprise, following the first detected case in South Australia last week on the Fleurieu Peninsula. Lucy Kruger and her family run the Broody Goose Game Birds and Poultry at Sedan, with over 24 years' experience breeding and raising geese, pheasant, guinea fowl, ducks and turkeys. She says that the H5 bird flu is something the family has been preparing to tackle for some time, following news of its impact across the globe. It's been in the back of our minds. We knew it was coming. It's been through the rest of the world. I don't see why it wouldn't get here, Lucy told the Leader, confirming that a southern giant petrel had tested positive for bird flu in SA last week. Minister for Primary Industries and Regional Development, Claire Scriven, MLC, said, "While it is disappointing to see that we have recorded our first case of H5 bird flu here in South Australia, it was always a matter of when, not if, this disease came to our shores, as it is spread by migratory wild birds," Minister Scriven said. H5 bird flu has had significant impacts overseas, causing significant poultry losses, and has infected more than 560 wild bird species and more than 100 mammalian species. South Australia has been preparing for H5 bird flu for the past few years, which has included the state and federal governments investing a combined $8.1 million into the Department for Primary Industries and Regions, PRSA, to boost its emergency response capabilities, surveillance, diagnostics, workforce capability, and overall readiness. Last year, Lucy said she attended a session hosted by PRSA in readiness for the disease's arrival, which gave poultry farmers advice ahead of time on how to best protect their birds. With some 550 breeding geese at the Broody Goose, Lucy has taken a number of precautions over recent months and in the past week to protect the flock. This has included keeping the birds in good health and hygiene, not overcrowding, and doing her best to keep wild birds out of the pens, which Lucy says is more difficult on a free-range property like hers. Over the past week, Lucy says they have gone into a lockdown of sorts, keeping visitors away from the birds and not bringing in any new birds apart from day-olds from the hatchery. "When I went to this PRSA meeting, basically they said, if we get sick birds, all our birds will be gone. They'll just come in and they'll euthanise them, every bird on the place," Lucy said, adding that following the removal, PRSA would complete a thorough clean and disinfection process. "So that will be pretty devastating if that happens. This is 24 years worth of work for us, of breeding. Some of those geese out there are pretty old, so that would not be much fun." While Lucy is understandably concerned at this stage, the government has assured that the virus has only been detected in a migratory wild bird, with the regular sampling and testing being performed on unwell birds. Premier Peter Malinauskas said, "I know this news will be concerning for many people, particularly our poultry producers, wildlife carers and communities across our state, but I want to reassure South Australians that we are well prepared and responding swiftly." Importantly, this detection is confined to a migratory wild bird. There have been no detections in commercial poultry flocks, captive birds, or any other birds in South Australia at this stage. With Lucy also saying that PRSA has been on top of the situation, she also expressed concern for the smaller businesses, like processors and butchers, that rely on poultry produce to stay afloat, as well as the wider implications of proteins like chicken and eggs potentially becoming more difficult for the public to access. She advised, "I wouldn't be selling or buying anything at the moment. I would just be sitting and waiting and see what's going to happen, because the more birds are moving around, the more it's going to spread if it gets going." The state government is urging the community to be vigilant and report any dead or sick birds or wildlife showing signs of bird flu. Possible signs of bird flu in birds include multiple sick or dead birds in one location, weakness, inability to stand or fly, neurological signs or abnormal behaviour, swelling or discoloration, respiratory distress. Advice also says if you see sick or dead birds or other wildlife, do not touch them, avoid contact, and record what you see. This can be reported to the Emergency Animal Disease Hotline. That was an article which was headlined on the front page and continued on page 3, "Poultry Farmers Take Precautions for Bird Flu," by Clem Stanley.
2: This article is titled "Basketball's Barossa Dream Team," with the full article continuing on page 51 by Samantha Few. The Barossa's sporting reputation is continuing to rise, with Williamstown Raised basketball legend Tess Madgen taking the reins as general manager at the Adelaide Lightning. Tess joined CEO Angaston's Mel McGivley-Ray and team in the important job of developing women's basketball in the state, and said she is already loving the new role. "It's exactly what I wanted to do when I retired and tried to set myself up for in my career," she said. "I did a lot of community work around academias when I was playing WNBL, but always with the vision of being a general manager of a team one day. I did a couple of different things to feel like I was ready for this with the Australian Basketball Players Association and then with Basketball Australia. So when the opportunity came up to be back in my hometown of Adelaide, a club I never played for, but to be able to be a part of the organisation, finally in retirement, it is something that I feel really grateful for and proud of. Tess served the club as a special advisor last season, but this year will step up her involvement and has already been hard at work on the team's lineup, which has involved bringing several local talents back to South Australia. In time, we want the majority of our roster to be bolstered by South Australians, so that's something I'm extremely passionate about, said Tess, adding, and to then also build the pathway for young South Australians playing basketball to know that there is a place for them in the Adelaide Lightning and they don't have to go elsewhere to be able to achieve that dream of playing professional basketball. Since taking over the CEO position, Mel McGillivray has said one of her key areas of interest has been reaching out to regional areas, including the Barossa, and the club continues to work with schools and partners to help make game day more accessible for fans. Following a clinic held last year in the Barossa, another will be staged on July 15 during the school holidays, with kids aged 8 to 17 encouraged to come out and learn from players Zatina Aokuso, Gemma Potter, Taylor Brazel, and Coco Hodges. This is the second year in a row that the team has come out, and we were at Angaston Primary School last year, and now we're at the Rex, which is expanding to kids from all over, said Mel. Being part of regional areas is really important to us, and it's been great. Barossa Basketball, Barossa Valley Amateur Basketball Association, they've always been fantastic to work with and support us through that. So excited to be back. Boys are more than welcome to come along to our clinic. It's really important that boys also look up to professional females in the sporting landscape, added Tess. Now for the full story on page 51. I know basketball is such a hugely participated sport in regional and remote areas, and it's really important that girls and boys feel welcome in all spaces. Mel's tenure with the Adelaide Lightning started with only 2 months of preparation before the season opener and followed an 11th hour invention from the state government and investors that prevented the club from folding. Yet, the club still saw plenty of success in the 2025-26 season, including several sold-out games and an early 3-4 win-loss record. It wasn't without challenges, however, including the shock dismissal of head coach Kieran Mitchell in November, a move that appeared to have impacts on court with the team only going on to win a further 3 games. However, Mel said the club has continued to gain strength off court and is in a positive position heading into the new season. We didn't get all the points on the board that we would have wanted, but there's so many people that came out to our games that had never been to a game of basketball before, and then they kept coming back, said Mel. And the culture and how the girls went through the end of the season was really fantastic. It was a really good, I would say, reset and rebirth for the club season, so we're really proud of that. With the season fixture expected to be announced in the coming weeks, Mel is hoping fans will keep coming out to enjoy game day. I think what's important for us is that when people do decide to come to a basketball game and come to a Lightning game, that they just have a fantastic experience, both on and off the court, and that they want to come back, said Mel. It's just about creating the best experience possible for those that want to come to our game, and then for those parents that have children playing basketball, that we're providing an incredible platform for them and their kids to look up to. More details on the Adelaide Lightning Barossa School Holiday Clinics is available online. And that article was titled Basketball's Barossa Dream Team.
3: This article is on page 5. Baby number 2 on the way for Hearn. Member for Shubert and State Liberal leader Ashton Hearn MP has announced she and her husband Adam will welcome their second child with 2-year-old Rupert, set to become a big brother in December. Adam, little Rupert and I are absolutely delighted to share this special news, Mrs. Hearn said. We feel incredibly blessed to be welcoming another little one into our family, and Rupert is already excited about becoming a big brother. Balancing work, family and pregnancy is a juggle many mums will relate to. I feel very lucky to have wonderful support around me, both at home and at work with my Liberal team. We can't wait to welcome our little one in December. That was from page 5. Baby number 2 on the way for Hearn.
2: This article is also from page 5, titled Local Elections Will Move. Laws to move South Australia's next round of council elections from November 2026 to April 2027 have passed state parliament. The reforms were developed after a request from the acting electoral commissioner, who expressed concern about the commission's readiness to oversee this year's local government elections. The shift will mean the elections are held after the former Australian Electoral Commissioner, Tom Rogers AO, has completed his review of the 2026 state election. Under the reforms, polling day shifts from November 11 this year to April 7 next year, with subsequent elections to be held every 4 years from November 2031. The new date was chosen to enable the Electoral Commission further time to improve processes and recruit staff, while ensuring South Australians have their say and ensuring councils can set their 2027 budgets. The reforms also mean South Australian voters do not need to take part in 2 major state-based elections in the same year moving forward. Deputy Premier and Special Minister of State Kia Meyer, MLC, said, "It is incredibly frustrating that the challenges faced at the state election have led to this situation. Delaying polling day by 5 months gives the Electoral Commission more time to consider any findings and recommendations Tom Rogers makes about the Commission's operations and implement any changes necessary to ensure they're ready to oversee a poll of this magnitude." And that was titled Local Elections Will Move.
3: This article comes from page 7. Local music venue listed for sale. A historic property between Dutton and Udunda has this week been listed for sale, though it is perhaps best remembered in recent history as a much-beloved music venue. According to the marketing details by Homburg Real Estate, the site dates back some 160 years, with both the main house and a number of outbuildings constructed with stone walls and timber features. The most recent owners, Diane Bills and Mike Roberts, are perhaps best known for their role in restoring the property's old barn and turning it into the Barn at Wombat Flat, a music venue which saw local and international artists perform for audiences from far and wide. Speaking with the Leader on Monday, Mike explained how the first artist to play there happened by chance in 2018, and after that, the Barn at Wombat Flat grew a reputation for its hospitality and welcoming atmosphere. The venue's support of the music industry also led to a partnership with the state government and played a role in music education for emerging artists. Perhaps the new owners may be keen enough to give it a crack and have the barn walls ring with music again, or maybe they will just love living here as we did and rebuild the stables, Mike said in the post. Regardless, it is and will remain a rare and very special place. Thanks so much for your loyalty and friendship. That was from page 7, Local Music Venue Listed for Sale.
2: This article is from page 8, titled Cafe Brews Opportunities at Hewitt Centre. A new community cafe is set to open its doors at the Hewitt Centre, also creating opportunities for people living with disability to build skills, confidence and pathways into employment. Light Regional Council has welcomed the opening of the new Kingfisher Cafe, operated by Blending Our Futures, a South Australian organisation dedicated to creating meaningful employment and training opportunities for people with disability. Operating for about 5 hours, 2 days during the week, the cafe aims to provide a supportive hospitality training environment where participants can develop skills and gain hands-on experience before progressing into larger and busier hospitality settings. The initiative builds on the success of Building Our Futures Cafe at the Wadoola Centre at Everston Park. Blending Our Futures founder and owner, Laura Waldhuter, said the Hewitt Centre Cafe would offer an important stepping stone for people starting out in hospitality. The Hewitt Centre's cafe will provide a smaller scale training environment where people can gradually build their hospitality skills, confidence and experience, Ms. Waldhuter said. Alvadulas Cafe is a vibrant and busy operation, and we've seen firsthand the positive impact employment and training opportunities can have. Since its beginning as a small coffee trailer with just three supported employees, the services has grown to support 24 employees and trainees. We continue to receive wonderful feedback from customers and currently average around three new participant referrals every week. And that article was titled Cafe Brews Opportunities at Hewitt Centre.
3: This article comes from page 2, Foundations for Creative Industries Centre. The Barossa Council has advised that foundation work was set to commence yesterday on the new Creative Industries Centre located on Bazzardo Road at Tanunda, now earmarked for completion in April 2027. Information provided by the council said that site works for the new extension are complete and foundation work about to commence, with a partial concrete slab pour set to take place yesterday. Once the slab has cured, formwork will go up for the rammed earth wall, a significant architectural feature on the new build. Following steps to safeguard the Hill and Son grand organ, minor demolition work has been completed inside the Soldiers Memorial Hall, making way for a smarter, functional layout. The existing gallery and hall will boast upgraded heating and cooling, new lighting and modern technical equipment to breathe life into this much-loved community space. Despite delays due to weather, Council says the project is earmarked for completion in April 2027. It's pleasing to see all the groundwork has been completed and the foundations will be next. We're looking forward to seeing some visible progress on this long-awaited project over the next few months, Mayor Bim Lang said. The foundation is the important part. It underpins the whole vision for this creative hub and will create opportunities allowing Barossa's arts, culture and heritage sectors to thrive. We're also looking forward to a finished facility that will not only support local creative industries, but also act as a draw card for tourism and deliver economic benefits to the region. As the project progresses, Council will continue to collaborate with key stakeholders and the community. That was an article from page 2, Foundations for Creative Industries Centre.
2: This article is from page 3, titled Health Plan to Focus on Boosting Vaccination Rates. The SA government will tackle declining immunisation rates across all age groups to reduce the risks of a resurgence of preventable diseases as part of its newly launched State Public Health Plan. The plan sets out the priorities to improve the health of all South Australians, focusing on preventing chronic illness, controlling communicable diseases, and strengthening public confidence in vaccination and other preventable health measures. The plan guides decision-making for where the government's efforts and investments are made. A key focus of the plan is increasing vaccination coverage, recognising that immunisation remains one of the most effective tools for protecting individuals and communities from serious infectious diseases. The plan also acknowledges the growing impact of misinformation and disinformation on public confidence in vaccination. While South Australia's vaccination coverage remains high for many vaccines and age groups, recent data shows coverage rates have declined across parts of the population. Although South Australia continues to record childhood immunisation rates above the national average, coverage among children under 5 has fallen each year for the past 6 years. And that article was titled Health Plan to Focus on Boosting Vaccination Rates.
3: And that completes this week's items from the Leader. I'm Helen Rice, and reading with me was Nene Davies. We produced and presented today's readings.
2: I'm Nene Davies, and reading with me today is Helen Rice, and we'll be reading items from the York Peninsula Country Times, dated Tuesday, June 30. Starting with our front page article with a full story on page 9, titled CFS SES Build Begins. Breaking ground. Turning the first sod on Maitland's new $10 million emergency services hub are SA CFS Chief Officer Brett Lolan, SA SES Maitland Unit Manager Lyndall Schultz, SA CFS York Valley Group Officer Andrew Cadd, and SA SES Acting Chief Officer Christy Phelps. The shared CFS and SES facility is expected to open in mid-2027. Now for the full article on page 9. New $10 million hub to become home for York emergency volunteers by Ned Thomas. For generations, Country Fire Service and State Emergency Service volunteers have answered the call across York Peninsula. Now, construction has officially begun on a new $10 million shared emergency services facility in Maitland that will bring the SA Country Fire Service and SA State Emergency Service together under one roof. When it opened in May 2027, the purpose-built station will become home to the Maitland CFS Brigade, York Valley CFS Group and Maitland SES Unit, replacing the ageing facilities. Speaking at the ceremonial sod turning on Friday, June 26, SA Country Fire Service Chief Officer Brett Lolan said the project was about far more than bricks and mortar. "It's our new home here," he said. "A place where people can come together and celebrate the highs of the job and to commiserate the tougher aspects of the job." The new facility will include a 7-bay vehicle shed for CFS and SES appliances, dedicated training and operation areas, offices, communications, facilities, equipment, storage, and modern amenities. It is expected to strengthen emergency responses across Ardrossan, Balgowan, Maitland, Port Clinton, Wituwta, and Nalliyapa. "Having a great modern facility here makes people proud and want to continue to be a part of a community volunteers," Mr. Lolan said. "We provide a world-class service. We have some of the best equipment in the world, and now we have the facilities to match here in Maitland." Mr. Lolan said the station would also create opportunities to inspire the next generation of emergency service volunteers through partnerships with local schools. "When we get the facility built, we want to have the opportunity to partner with Central York School," he said. "We have the cadets program that runs from 11 to 18 year olds and they come and learn worthwhile life skills. We are one of the only non-sporting and non-church affiliated youth groups in the community." The CFS cadet program currently has about 980 members across South Australia, with the chief officer encouraging more young people to get involved. Mr. Lolan said the new station was ultimately a tribute to the volunteers who had protected York Peninsula communities for decades. "We couldn't be prouder of the work from volunteers," he said. "They have been keeping the whole York Peninsula safe for a very long time and they do it well, from road accidents, rural fires and floods. They do it professionally and efficiently and it's amazing." And that article was titled, "New $10 Million Hub to Become Home for York Emergency Volunteers," by Ned Thomas.
3: Next, we have a front page story which continues on to page 4. Back to bush, study says farmland may need to make way for nature. Farming regions such as York Peninsula may need to return large areas of farmland to native vegetation if Australia is to prevent accelerating species loss and meet international biodiversity targets, according to new research. An Adelaide University master's project found heavily cleared regions across South Australia fall well short of the internationally endorsed goal of restoring 30% of land to nature, with the Copper Coast retaining just 3.6% of its native vegetation. Environmental science master's graduate Peter Martin said achieving the target would require major changes to land use, with some productive farmland eventually restored to native ecosystems. "This is not tinkering at the edges," he said. "It implies major land use change at a district scale." Reading now on page 4. Mr. Martin's 2025 project examined 4 South Australian Council areas, York Peninsula, Copper Coast, the Coorong and Grant, all of which fall well short of the 30% benchmark adopted internationally in 2022. Scientists say restoring at least 30% of land to nature is critical to slowing biodiversity loss and preventing ecosystems from reaching irreversible decline. According to the Grantham Research Institute on Climate Change and the Environment, species are disappearing between 10 and 1,000 times faster than the natural rate of extinction, with at least 1.2 million plant and animal species threatened worldwide. Using historical vegetation maps prepared by the SA Herbarium, Mr. Martin mapped what a restored landscape could look like if native vegetation covered 30% of each region. For the Copper Coast, the scenario included expanding native mallee, woodland and shrubland across parts of the district, while accounting for roads, towns, key infrastructure and bushfire risk. The long-term vision, he said, was not to eliminate farming, but to create landscapes where agriculture and restored ecosystems existed side by side. Instead of communities seeing their district as a wheat-sheep zone, they'd see and value it as a wheat-sheep-mallee ecosystem zone, Mr. Martin said. The region might generate slightly less agricultural produce, but social and health science suggests that a more natural and diverse landscape can significantly improve human health and mental well-being. Mr. Martin acknowledged such change would be difficult for farmer communities built over generations of agricultural production. The biggest barrier isn't technical, he said. Community acceptance of sweeping long-term change is slow and difficult. Farming regions built over generations of clearing and production are unlikely to embrace rapid and large-scale ecosystem restoration, particularly if it threatens livelihoods. Transition guided by such a blueprint would need to unfold over decades, possibly even a century. It is possible, but it would need to be backed by sustained government and community support. Climate change, he added, adds urgency to the challenge. By the end of the century, climate projections suggest Cadena could experience conditions similar to those now found around Hawker in the Flinders Ranges, potentially making some current farming systems increasingly difficult to sustain. Mr. Martin said that could strengthen the case for alternative land uses, including new crop varieties better suited to changing conditions or ecotourism in areas restored to native vegetation. He believes Australia continues to manage its landscape using outdated approaches despite decades of scientific evidence. We continue to maintain an 1840s approach to landscape management long after science has made it clear it is driving species to extinction, he said. There is a lot of lip service paid to conservation, but the real question is whether we have the wisdom and courage to make the major land use changes that science tells us are urgently needed. That was an article begun on page 1 and continued on page 4. Back to Bush. Study says farmland may need to make way for nature.
2: This article is titled Residents Invited to Shape Township Priorities by Ned Thomas. York Peninsula residents are being encouraged to help shape the future of their towns as York Peninsula Council enters the final round of consultation for its Township Activation Initiative. The project will deliver township community priority plans to identify future infrastructure, livability and economic development priorities across the council area. Nick Perry, YPC Manager Economic Development and Business Sustainability, said the plans would help guide future project prioritisation, grant applications, budget considerations and advocacy efforts. The plans will allow Council to assess these key projects in accordance with Council's strategic priorities, asset renewal requirements, available budget and grant opportunities, Mr. Perry said. By proactively planning for these projects and being able to demonstrate that they reflect community desires, Council will have a greater chance of success with grant applications. YPC has completed consultations across 12 townships with community insights and priorities reports now available on its website. The final round of consultation is underway in Atherton, Maitland, Curramalka, Minleton, Waruka, Yorktown and Pine Point. Residents are encouraged to attend upcoming public meetings or complete the online survey before the final township community priority plan is prepared. Township activation planning is used to identify priorities, improve livability and encourage economic activity, and is a primary goal of Council's economic development and tourism strategy, Mr. Perry said. YPC is delivering the initiative in partnership with Engage 360, Regional Development Australia York and Mid-North and Northern and York Local Government Association. A final survey will gather feedback from the remaining smaller townships, ensuring the completed plan reflects priorities across the YPC community. And that article was titled Residents Invited to Shape Township Priorities by Ned Thomas.
3: This article is on page 3. Era ends as Accolade 2 retires after 44 years. After more than four decades servicing South Australia's coastline, the MV Accolade 2 has completed its final voyage across Gulf St Vincent, marking the end of an era for Adbri's limestone supply operations. The vessel, which has operated between Adbri's Klein Point Quarry on York Peninsula and the Birkenhead Cement Plant since 1982, was farewelled by staff in June after 44 years of service. An Adbri spokesperson said Accolade 2 had completed 11,022 voyages and travelled more than 1.85 million kilometres during its working life. That extraordinary operational record was made possible by the dedication and expertise of countless people, the spokesperson said, from crew members and engineers to port operators, shore-based teams and trusted service partners. Her success reflects decades of consistent commitment and collaboration. The spokesperson said the vessel had played a vital role in Adbri's cement supply chain, transporting limestone from Klein Point to Birkenhead on a daily basis. While Accolade 2 has retired, Adbri has welcomed its replacement, MV Yampu, which has departed on its maiden voyage to South Australia. Named after an Aboriginal word for dolphin, inspired by the dolphins that regularly swam alongside Accolade 2, Yampu is the world's first battery-powered, self-unloading bulk carrier. An Adbri spokesperson said the new vessel represented a significant step forward in sustainable operations. Owned and operated by CSL and crewed by Australian seafarers, Yampu has been purpose-built to transport about 2.7 million tonnes of limestone each year, increasing capacity by 35% compared with Accolade 2. According to Adbri and CSL, the vessel's hybrid propulsion system is expected to reduce diesel consumption by 25% and cut Scope 1 emissions by 40%. The companies say Yampu has a pathway to operating fully on battery power by 2031, reducing emissions by more than 90%. The spokesperson said the arrival of Yampu reflected the long-standing partnership between Adbri and CSL and their shared commitment to innovation, operational excellence and reducing emissions across the coastal shipping industry. That was an article on page 3. Era ends as Accolade 2 retires after 44 years.
2: This article is titled "Questions Remain as Wallaroo Jetty Awaits Final Approval" by Ned Thomas. The long-awaited Wallaroo Swimming Jetty is expected to receive final Commonwealth approval for minor design changes and project delivery timing within the next week, according to Copper Coast Council. The update comes after weeks of uncertainty, with the Wallaroo Swimming and Aquatic Committee saying mixed public messaging and limited communications have eroded community confidence. A council spokesperson said Commonwealth approval for the project had already been granted, with a final decision on a variation relating to minor design changes and project delivery timing expected within the next week. Council administration has recently completed a prudential review to be discussed by council at its July ordinary meeting, the spokesperson said. Committee members Jan Paul and Chris Wall said residents had spent more than a month trying to determine where the project stood, with differing public statements from council leaving many unsure whether the project was awaiting government approvals or was in the hands of contractors. Believing construction could begin at any time, some residents contacted Maritime Constructions seeking an update before being referred back to council. "We've got to ask, don't we?" Ms. Wall said. "When people were told it was up to the contractors, it's only natural to ring them and ask when it's going to start." Ms. Paul said the committee had repeatedly sought updates from council but received little information. She said residents checking the project's online page found few changes. The committee welcomed the latest progress but said communication remained its biggest concern. "I couldn't tell you how many people asked about the jetty," Ms. Wall said. "Every day there are people asking what's going on." The committee fears further delays could increase construction costs and further undermine community confidence. And that article was titled "Questions Remain as Wallaroo Jetty Awaits Final Approval" by Ned Thomas.
3: This article is by Michelle Dore on page 11. Potholes aplenty on Arterial Road. The last 250 metres of an arterial road in Wallaroo is unsealed and often pockmarked by potholes, with residents fearing it is only a matter of time before someone is seriously injured. Heavy rain in mid-June exposed deep potholes in the unsealed section of East Terrace between Harbison Road and Magazine Road. Copper Coast Council graded the road on June the 25th. East Terrace connects to Athena Drive, making it a major north-south route for trucks accessing the Copper Coast Recovery Centre and a nearby civil contractor depot, as well as motorists towing caravans and boats to and from Moota and southern York Peninsula. David Hettner, who has lived on East Terrace for 8 years, said traffic had increased about fourfold, while the road's condition had steadily deteriorated despite repeated requests to council. If somebody comes around the corner off Magazine Road too fast, they're going to roll their car because of the potholes, he said. Mr. Hettner said the risk increased after rain, with water flowing down the incline and filling the potholes. He said the road was graded about every 6 months, but the work was little more than a temporary fix because the loose stones quickly came back out of the potholes. Mr. Hettner and neighbours Phil Wharton and Bronte Smith said sealing the road was the only long-term solution. The residents said council had told them the road would only be sealed if the 6 adjoining property owners contributed half the cost. Why do we have to pay a share for a road that's going to be used by everybody in the community? Mr. Hettner asked. Mr. Smith, who has lived on East Terrace for 40 years, said online navigation services such as Google Maps directed motorists onto the road, increasing traffic from trailers, caravans and boats. You can sit here and you hear them bang and then bang. Bang, Mr. Smith said. He said the potholes were harder to see in dry conditions and motorists often stopped to inspect damage to their vehicles. Mr. Wharton said a serious crash was inevitable. It's going to happen one day because of the depth of the potholes, he said. Someone's even going to do an axle in and end up in a tree or through someone's yard or another car. A CCC spokesperson said recent heavy rain had damaged roads across the council area and council was working to repair them. East Terrace is classified as a collector road, designed to move traffic from local roads to arterial roads while still providing access to residential and commercial properties, they said. As it falls outside of the township boundaries, it is not currently being considered in Council's unsealed to sealed long-term plan. A Planning and Development Code Zones map for Wallaroo on the Plan SA website shows the section of East Terrace between Harbison Road and Magazine Road is zoned rural living, while adjoining land to the north is zoned neighbourhood. The spokesperson said Council's upgrade of roads policy allowed it to contribute 50% of upgrade costs, subject to funding and a majority of landowners agreeing to pay the remaining 50%. That was an article on page 11 by Michelle Dorr, Potholes Are Plenty on Arterial Road.
2: And that completes this week's items from the York Peninsula Country Times. I'm Nini Davies, and reading with me was Helen Rice, and we produced and presented today's readings.
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0: 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I'm Kate Cooper, and our guest on today's Emerging Writers Programme is Liz Allen, author of the recently released novel In Bloom, published in January 2026 by Scepter. Liz has a PhD in creative writing and a Master of Teaching from the University of Adelaide. As well as being a published author, she is an English teacher, currently working in the UK, but visiting Australia for a writing residency, which we'll talk about during our conversation. Welcome to the program, Liz.
1: Thank you so much for having me, Kate. Thank you.
0: Liz, you're a South Australian who now lives and works in England. Would you begin by describing for us the place where you grew up and what that place means to you now?
1: Yeah, I grew up in Victor Harbour, which is about an hour's drive south of Adelaide on the Fleurieu Peninsula. It's a beautiful place and I'm grateful for it now, but when I was a teenager growing up in Victor Harbour in the 90s, it felt like the ends of the earth. You know, we didn't have smartphones or the internet or laptops back then, so we felt like we were cut off from all of the important culture that was going on. But now I feel it was a huge privilege because I grew up two streets away from the beach and it was beautiful, and the Fleurieu Peninsula is still, a lot of it is still very rugged and pristine and untouched. And I think what's great about the Fleurieu Peninsula is also kind of the cause of its downfall, because it's not marketed as a big tourist destination like, you know, the Red Centre or the Great Barrier Reef. So it gets to keep that kind of rugged isolation. But when we're struck by tragedy like the algae bloom in March last year, there wasn't a huge amount of media coverage, and there's still a lot to be done to help with that tragedy. We just found out all the cuttlefish are gone, which has cost the tourism industry millions. So it's a beautiful place, but I'm a little bit worried about it at the moment with the algae bloom.
0: Of course, the algal bloom is still there. It's still an issue and it's still affecting communities.
1: It is, yeah. And it's a tragedy. It's a tragedy with far-reaching repercussions, and I wish more people knew about it. I didn't know about it in the UK. There was nothing in the news about it whatsoever. I found out about it when I came back to Adelaide and met up with a friend and she told me.
0: Yeah, they're really key environmental issues that require long-term management.
1: Absolutely.
0: Now, Liz, when did you first start writing creatively and what did you learn from your early experiences of sharing your work?
1: Yeah, I was a very bookish little child, so I loved reading. I always had my nose in an Ina Blyton, so becoming a writer was kind of a natural progression from that. I was always writing little poems, little stories when I was young. But then I became a teenager and decided that, you know, everything was pointless and my dreams were dead, and forgot about it for a while. But it was only when my daughter was born and I was kind of looking at her growing up and I realised that I was a role model now and that I had to pursue my ambitions and show this young girl that a woman can pursue her dreams and be brave at any cost. So that was when I really got serious about it. And I enrolled in the Bachelor of Creative Arts, Creative Writing at Flinders University in 2006, which now I think back on it and it was such a special time. There was only about 12 of us in that course and we all got in based on our portfolios and we workshopped together for 3 years, this very small group, and we all learned together kind of how to be writers, how to give feedback, how to read, and it was a massively helpful experience for me and got me on my feet as a writer.
0: That sounds brilliant. I have to ask you, as a mother reading to your daughter, did you rediscover the joy of that connection with children's books?
1: I did. I was actually really sad that all of those books that I had when I was small I'd gotten rid of. I wish so much I'd kept them all. I had all these really fantastic kind of classic editions of a lot of Ina Blyton and writers like that I got rid of, so I was sad about that.
0: Have you ever been tempted to write children's literature yourself?
1: That was honestly one of the things I was worst at university. Of all the subjects, all of the units we studied, writing for children was my worst mark. I was terrible at it, which was so funny because I was the only parent in our cohort because we were quite young. I was a young mum, and you would have thought I would have absolutely flourished because I was the only one that had a child at home. But I was just terrible at it, had no idea. So definitely never going to go in that direction.
0: I'm sure you weren't terrible. It's probably just comparing yourself to the other work that you produced.
1: There were some natural born writers in my course that wrote fantastic stories for children. So they were just made for it. Yeah.
0: Now, as we mentioned in the introduction, you have a PhD in creative writing, so you are an excellent writer from the University of Adelaide. As have a number of previous guests on this program, all of whom, like you, are dynamic and highly engaging writers. Would you tell us about the focus of your PhD and why you chose it?
1: Thank you. I did my PhD 2015 to 2018. And my area of interest was Australian road

0: So I read a lot of texts like The Last Ride by Denise Youngheim, by Eva Salas, Swallow the Air by Tara June Winch, and also watched a lot of films, a lot of classic films like Mad Max, Priscilla, Queen of the Desert, Wolf Creek. And what I noticed is that Australian road stories are different to American ones in that we always have a really violent, either a violent undertone or a violent theme. There's always a scene, even in a comedy like Priscilla, Queen of the Desert, there's always a moment of really frightening violence in our stories. And my theory was that the reason Australian road stories are always so violent is because we have all of this unresolved colonial violence that was committed against First Nations people that we haven't entirely reconciled and we haven't fully acknowledged. So my kind of theory was that that violence would continue to repeat in Australian narratives until we've kind of made reparations for the violence that was committed during colonisation. So I was really happy with the research element, and I'm still happy with it now. But the novel itself was terrible, shocking, absolutely terrible novel. The agent that read it was very kind. She said it was a practice novel, which I thought was very kind. And it was. It was a practice. I was practicing how to be a writer. So I'm very proud of the research aspect. If I could set a match to the creative aspect, I would.
1: That's interesting, because a number of writers who've been on this program over the years have said they've written other material before the first book of theirs was actually published.
0: Yes.
1: And so not only do people craft the particular work that, you know, might be the focus of their conversation with me, but there are other works that they've written and either decided themselves, this is going nowhere, or had your experience of showing it to someone and being told more or less, this is your practice.
0: Absolutely, yes. I've got multiple practice novels, a little baby cemetery full of them. But they all got me where I am, so I can't regret them.
1: Exactly. And I think too, writing is a craft. So yes, it's not a case of you wake up and, oh, I've got the inspiration for a novel. Oh, I'll start writing it and it's all smooth sailing. Like anything, you have to work at it, learn at it. We all practice what we do in life, and the more we do it, the better we are at it. But, you know, if I look back on anything I've done and I look at the early years of whatever it might be, I think, ooh,
0: yes,
1: I wouldn't have done that now. But it's a learning
0: process.
1: It's
0: part of a process, absolutely, yeah.
1: And treating it as a craft too means that you accept that it's always going to change shape as you become more familiar with it and with the range of your repertoire.
0: Absolutely, yeah.
1: That's a reassuring way of looking at work. So it's not that the early writing was bad. It just wasn't the right piece for the market at the time.
0: Yeah, or you were just practicing on getting your voice right, getting your style right. I feel like that comes through a lot of repetition and work. You know, I don't really believe in any kind of mystical elements of writing. To me, it's very much just hard work and repetition. That's all it is to me.
1: And many guests, again, who've been on this program have spoken about the time it took for them to find their voice.
0: Mm.
1: And so that in itself has to be a process, surely.
0: Absolutely. Yeah. I mean, it's not, I always get a little bit triggered when people say something about something coming to them in a dream, because that makes it sound so easy. And for me, it's never been like that. It's been a very slow, plodding process of figuring things out. I've never had any kind of miraculous visitations.
1: I doubt that very many people have, so. Now, your debut novel, In Bloom, is set in South Australia with some fictional and also familiar place references. What was the initial inspiration for this novel?
0: It actually, I started writing this novel during the first COVID outbreak, during the first lockdown in 2020. I think I was, like a lot of people, it was a period for me of great uncertainty. I was very anxious. I was very confused. And I just sat down one morning and thought, I'll just write something and see if I can put some of that energy into it. And this collective voice just kind of came out. And the first page is pretty much untouched from that very first draft. And that first page became a kind of a guide or a touchstone for me to write the rest of the novel. And it just

0: Yeah, it just happened. It just kind of, this book just kind of came out of a period of real uncertainty. And I think a lot of the energy in this book came from that COVID panic.
1: Of course, and that time that people needed to spend on their own.
0: Alone.
1: Or, yeah. Yes. Yeah.
0: Reflecting.
1: Liz, you just mentioned the first page of the novel. And I wonder, before we continue, would you read that extract for us?
0: This chapter is called We Weren't There. It happened on Albatross Avenue, a block away from the beach. Our streets are named after seabirds. Our streets are wide and rolling. It's possible to walk along one and hear nothing but the water. Not a bird, not a man, not even a car. We pass around the bottle and wipe the sand and spit from the mouth. Listen to the gasp and release of waves, the sound we hear even as we sleep. Do you think it's true? It must be true if Lily told the cops. We turn to look when the water spews someone out. Luca, Lily's younger brother. We stare as he walks up the beach, his slim back lit by the moon. What's he doing out here? No swell, nothing. Probably doesn't want to go home. Not with Buddy waiting. The bastards aren't afraid of anything. Without fathers, we are free. The bottle is empty and we are ready. Clothes dropped on the sand in a single pile. Sandals on top to stop the thief wind. Sprinting towards the water, pale limbs speckled with bruises. Screaming as the cold slaps us awake.
1: Thank you. Vision Australia Radio, you're listening to our conversation program, Emerging Writers. Our guest today is Liz Allen. Liz, you mentioned the idea coming to you during COVID times. How did you go about planning the overall storyline and structure of In Bloom? Did you have a complete story in your head before starting to write, or did you have an outline and then allow the story to tell itself?
0: Yeah, I had absolutely no guideline, no structure, no outline, nothing. I just had that first page, and the collective voice just came really naturally to me in that time. And it was also, when I started writing this, it was about 2 years after I'd finished my PhD, and I was kind of reconciling the fact that that novel had failed, and I had accepted the fact that I couldn't pursue an academic career in Adelaide. The opportunities weren't there, the work wasn't there. So I was kind of back in administration with a failed novel, feeling just utterly lost. And in a way, that was such a blessing, because it made me get to the point where I just thought, I'm just going to do what I want. I'm just going to write what I want. I don't have to be clever or impress anyone. It came from a place of just like, I'm just going to do what I want to do. So I just wrote this draft completely freely, and I thought, I'm going to put poems in there, and I'm going to do funny chapters, and I'm just going to do whatever I want. So it was like experimental, and it was kind of a Hail Mary a little bit in a way, and I just went for it and didn't really think about what it was until the first draft was finished. And then I imposed structure and figured it all out. But that initial writing, I just did it in 6 months and I just wrote it. Yeah.
1: Brilliant. And it sounds like you were unencumbered by previous pressures.
0: Yes.
1: So you were really able to give free rein to your voice.
0: Absolutely. And I think when you're studying a PhD, you feel so much pressure to be clever and to write well and to, you know, to impress people. And I just let go of all of that and just wrote the story I wanted to write. So I think it all worked out well in the end.
1: In Bloom is told mostly in the first person plural before a change of voice near the end. Without giving too much away, would you talk us through how you sketched out and then developed your characters, and especially how you succeeded in giving them such powerfully authentic voices?
0: Oh, thank you. The collective voice, the group of girls, was actually surprisingly easy for me to do. I think it's because I've always been kind of a teenager a little bit in my own mind forever, but I've always spent a lot of my time around young women. I grew up with a very close group of friends who we're still friends to this day, and I was raised by a single mother. Then I became a single mother. My daughter went to an all-girls school. Then I started teaching an all-girls school. So I've spent most of my life around young women. So I think I was able to access that voice because I spend all my time communicating with young women and thinking about what their experience is growing up. So having them as one voice, the collective voice, was quite easy to do. I think what I was most afraid of was separating them. That was where I was fearful that there weren't individual girls in there, that it was just going to be a kind of homogenous mass. But then in the final third, when I do break them up, they actually emerged, like, fully formed. They were right there, Amy, Jade and Violet. It was like they'd been there all along. So that was a relief to break out of that voice and see the individuals were underneath it.
1: And it does really work, as do the voices of the other characters, because there are some male characters in the work as well.
0: Yes.
1: And there's a reasonable amount of dialogue. All of that does flow really well, and
0: Thank you.
1: Does sound appropriate to person. So you've got a really good ear for picking up the way people engage. And the other thing that struck me was that you've set the novel in that period, in the early 90s, but it's not time-bound in the sense that anyone could comfortably pick it up and relate to the language. So you've been really clever about balancing that authenticity with making it timeless in a sense.
0: Oh, thank you. Yeah, I think, the music very much tells you where you are. But I think even if I tried to make it 90s dialogue, I couldn't remember how we talked back then. I wouldn't want to think about it. We were probably saying all sorts of daft things in the 90s that we don't want to repeat.
1: Being old, I do remember the 90s very, very clearly. And to me, as I say, there was that really strong authenticity of language. And further to our discussion on how you structured In Bloom, what were the day-to-day practicalities of writing your novel? You mentioned before about working. When and where did you sit down to write, and how did you keep yourself on track with the storyline and with the characterizations?
0: Yeah, I'm a very simple person. I just get up every morning, I make a coffee, and then I write for 2 hours. So if I'm in the editing stage, I'll probably edit one chapter, or if I'm in the writing stage, I'll write 1,000 words. But I always, 7 days a week, I just wake up and just get it done straight away. I feel like it's the hardest thing to do, so I need to get it first, and then once that weight is lifted off me, I can start my day. And I can't write for long periods of time. I can only really do 2 or 3 hours max before I've got nothing left. I find it quite draining to do, so just a couple of hours every day. And I just have an Excel spreadsheet, which is just the chapter headings, chapter summaries. I have a Word document, which is the draft, and then I have another Word document, which is notes. And I just work off of those three documents. So pretty simple, straightforward. I just plod along every day.
1: That discipline seems to be really effective. I've had other guests, again, who say they do their best writing after they get up, make the coffee.
0: Mm-hmm.
1: Somebody once tried postponing the coffee to do some work, and that didn't work. Oof. Because all they thought about was the coffee.
0: That's suffering. That's suffering. You don't need to do that to yourself.
1: No, but that idea of there's a fixed time, that's my writing or my editing time, I'm going to do it in that space, mm-hmm. sounds to me like that is the most productive way to approach, rather than saying, oh, well, I've got all day, fiddle here, faff there, and so... Seems your discipline, I mean, 7 days a week is very dedicated.
0: Only 2 hours, though, so it doesn't add up to much. But I can't think what the term is, but there is a specific term for the fact that however much time you give a task, you will fill it. So if you give yourself 8 hours to write 1,000 words, your mind knows, okay, I've got 8 hours to do it, so I'm going to do this first, and I'm going to do this, and I'm going to do this. Whereas if you say it to yourself, you've got 1 hour and 50 minutes, then you will have a better focus because you have to do it in that time.
1: That is excellent advice to all of us who are listening.
0: I wish I could think what the term, Google it. There's a specific term for what the fact that you will fill whatever time you give to a task, you will stretch it out to meet that limit.
1: Again, it goes back to that idea of writing being a craft.
0: Mm.
1: And so dedicating that time, and so I'm impressed by the 7 days a week, I have to say, really impressed. Dedicating that time is also part of what makes a craft and what enables you to build and extend and develop a craft.
0: Yeah.
1: So you mentioned before about editing. Once you've drafted a piece of your creative writing, whether it's a novel or a short story, How do you go about editing your work to achieve a consistent style? And you've certainly got a consistent style in Bloom. So what are your editing rules for yourself?
0: Thank you. I'm really lucky. I've got a community of very trusted peers. Three of my good friends, Adelaide writers, Michelle Yeager, Tina Morganella, and Camille Ruliere, they read all of my work and give me really fantastic feedback. And I also put this whole manuscript through the Adelaide Writers Group. The Adelaide Writers Group, they meet at the Cumbie once a month, and they read this whole thing and gave me fantastic feedback, as they always have and they always will. As far as editing for myself, I didn't think too much about style with this one. Maybe I've been writing for so long that I was able to just, I just had it in my mind. I more think about what makes sense with the characters and the plot than a style when I'm editing it. But I'm lucky. I've got a really fantastic writing community that give me great advice and tell me to cut things when they're bad.
1: And do you notice there's a difference between editing, say, a novel and editing when you've written a short story, because you are an award-winning short story writer as well?
0: Yeah, absolutely. Absolutely. And generally, if I'm writing a short piece, I've got some idea of where I might submit it as well. And then that kind of makes you think about what kind of style you're going for and what kind of themes and what kind of impression you want to leave if you're writing for a specific publication. But with a novel, it's more unwieldy. You have to kind of trust your characters and your setting and your plot to bring that stylistic kind of aspect to life. But with the short pieces, you definitely think more carefully about how every single word is committing to that style. Yeah.
1: And that's interesting, because something else that I've talked about on this program with other guests is that sometimes your work could be absolutely brilliant, but it boils down to, is this what the publisher or the journal editor is looking for at
0: Absolutely.
1: This particular time? You know, it might have nothing to do with the quality and everything
0: Absolutely.
1: To do with what's that audience
0: the style.
1: There?
0: Yeah, what yeah. are they looking for? Yeah, and it's not personal. It's either going to align or it's not, and it's not about you or your talent. It's just about whether it fits the mould, yeah.
1: And moulds, I guess, have fashions as well.
0: Absolutely, yes.
1: I want to ask you about publishing and how you go about approaching potential publishers for a novel, for example. And how did you settle on Scepter as your publisher?
0: Well, I tried to find an agent or a publisher in Australia for a long, long time. I decided I wanted to be a novelist when I was 7, so it's taken me a long time to get to this point. Even when a previous iteration of this manuscript was shortlisted for the Penguin Literature Prize, and even then when it was runner-up, I still couldn't get an Australian publisher to read it or respond to an email. So I moved to the UK. When my daughter turned 18, I said, okay, you're grown. I'm going to go and make this dream happen. And I got a visa, got a teaching job, got sponsorship, sold everything I had and moved over there, and was lucky enough to find an agent, Angelique Tran Van Sang, at Felicity Bryan Associates. And then she was able to negotiate a deal for me with Scepter, with Anza Khan Katak, who's the editorial director at Scepter. And they're just, I'm so lucky. These two women are like gods to me. They've just been so wonderful and have changed my life. So I honestly couldn't be more grateful for how it's played out in the UK for me.
1: So I wanted to ask you about literary agents, because you do have your agent in the UK mm-hmm. and in the US. So
0: yes.
1: How did you go about deciding on who to have as a literary agent, and in what other ways do your agents support you as a writer?
0: Yeah, well, I very simple. I just got that big red book, Publisher's Guide, I think it's called, or Writer's Marketplace. It's a big red book. They update it every year. It's got every publisher, every agent, everything you need to know as a writer. And I just got that when I went to the UK and went through all the listings and found agents that had similar interests to me and started querying. And Ange, her profile said that she was very interested in class dynamics. I saw that she represented Laura Jean McKay, who wrote The Animals in That Country, which I love. And I thought, yes, this is a match. So I emailed her a query and she got back to me right away, really fast. And so I started querying in in April and I had representation by May after spending, you know, a lifetime in Australia trying to find someone. I went to the UK and had someone in a couple of months. So it was just a matter of finding the right people. But, you know, in saying that, I don't want to create an impression like, oh, you just moved to the UK and get an agent. This was obviously after years and years of publishing and deciding what, finding out what my style was and finding the right match for me. So once I signed up with Ange, then she negotiated the deal with Scepter, and then Ange put me in touch with Alison Lewis in the US, and she negotiated a deal with Olivia Taylor-Smith at Simon & Schuster, which was an absolute dream come true for me. I still can't believe it. So I've just got an amazing team, and it's just worked out beautifully. I could not, even in my wildest dreams, it's worked out better than I could have imagined. Just the support and the positivity, it's been amazing.
1: Thank you so much, Liz. It's lovely talking with you. So let's continue with part two of our conversation in next week's program. Our guest on Emerging Writers today was Liz Allen, English teacher and author. 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

Welcome to The Green Guide, readings from The Age supplement that is dedicated to covering the latest in television and streaming. I'm Andrew Matter, and the articles you'll be hearing today are from the Thursday, July the 2nd edition of The Green Guide. The first article today is The Hindsight on page 2, entitled, Does the Final Season of The Bear Hold Up? After two lacklustre seasons, the one-time smash hit is back for its final instalment, reports Meg Watson. A storm is brewing. We're circling the drain. The shelves are bare. Cracks are being papered over. Everything's at boiling point. The Bear just dropped its final season, and the visual metaphors in these new episodes are painfully unsubtle, but they do offer some neat parallels to the series itself. What was once the buzziest show on TV has been largely abandoned by its audience after two lackluster seasons, derided as aimless and undercooked. Though the show still has its defenders, it's a cultural drop-off the likes of which I barely have a comparison for in my past decade of covering television. At least, despite the bad writing, people were excited for closure on Game of Thrones. Now, creator Christopher Storer and his team face the same question as Richie, Ebon Moss-Bacharach, standing at the door of the prestigious restaurant he worked so hard to build. Will people turn up for one last serving? Should you watch Season 5? An honest review. If you tuned out of the series because the past two seasons were too slow or contemplative, you'll be pleasantly surprised by this final instalment. We're thrown back into this kind of manic action that characterised Season 1, with the entire fifth season covering one chaotic shift. Uncle Jimmy's countdown clock to financial ruin has stopped ticking. The credit cards aren't working, deliveries have been declined, and the restaurant is being literally submerged in a torrential downpour, drowning Chicago. Through all this, Sid, A.O. Edebiri, and Carmi, Jeremy Allen White, are also icily at odds, with the story picking up the morning after Chef Carmi has decided to step back from the restaurant he worked so hard to build. The Bear is often compared to The Pit for its competency porn, both shows characterised by hard-working people accomplishing difficult things. That pleasure is front of mind here, as the odds are carefully stacked against our talented and tormented underdogs, and the stakes are raised with a Michelin star on the line. But this is the first time the show has also shared the medical drama's real-time structure, which provides a much-needed sense of momentum and narrative cohesion. We've got no effing money, Richie tells the staff in a rousing pre-service speech. We barely have any food, and we're understaffed, and we have each other, you know? We got each other right now. While that kind of forthright sentimentality might have been previously met with loving looks over a dawdling Wilco track, no shade, I also dig dad rock, we instead cut to the characters like they're superheroes. The entire thing's soundtracked by a propulsive synth-laden Hans Zimmer score. Yes, the Academy Award-winning composer behind Dune, Interstellar, and Inception that swings effectively between fear and joy. This also marks the first time the show has really made the binge model work in its favour. These are episodes best watched in quick succession rather than slowly savoured, and if you're still emotionally invested in this journey, you'll find yourself smashing that next episode button to see what happens next. Long-time fans are rewarded with cute winks along the way. A restaurant patron invited into the kitchen operates as a brief stand-in for the audience, at one point getting overly enthusiastic with the now iconic "Yes, Chef" catchphrase. The persistent theories of a Sid-Carmi romance get a knowing shout-out, and the season opener features our most absurd Paul Rudd moment yet via a cardboard cutout of the comic actor. Fans have been chasing Easter eggs about Rudd ever since he appeared to have an uncredited voice cameo as a hallucinated video game character in the first season. Those who tuned in to Gary, however, will be surprised to see that the shock ending of that standalone episode has no tangible effect on the plot. In retrospect, it feels like little more than a cheap trick to hook viewers back for the final instalment. But should you give it one last shot? It's not must-watch television. It doesn't reach the heights of the series at its peak, but it's a fun ride with some old friends. And the upside of the interminable character stasis of the last two seasons
is that it's pretty easy to jump back in without missing a beat. Remembering The Bear. Defenders of this critically acclaimed show will think I'm being far too mean. Season 3 and 4, the argument goes, are deliberately slow and repetitive. The story is centred on people who are stuck between the past and the present, between versions of themselves, between cycles of trauma that are seemingly destined to repeat. The show is representing that stuckness, artfully giving space to each character's interiority before stitching it all together into a finely crafted family portrait. I get that, but that doesn't make it entertaining or, after a certain point, worthwhile. Some reviewers have been gaslighting audiences into thinking the fact the second half of season 4 is like one long therapy session is a good thing. It's simply not good storytelling if all your characters, hospo workers from Chicago no less, now speak in earnest twee aphorisms, all huddled under the world's largest table at a wedding. But it's especially frustrating because we know how well this show can deliver those same emotional truths. Remember Forks? That 32-minute episode from season 2, where Richie worked at Ever and peeled mushrooms with Olivia Colman, delivered more character development and clarity for the foul-mouthed front-of-house manager than Sid, for instance, was granted in the entire series. We implicitly understood how the events of that episode changed him, not because he artfully articulated any deep truths about his character, but because of the joyful way he screamed Taylor Swift's love story in his car. I think when we look back on The Bear, we'll remember it at its best. There's a reason we know certain episodes by name. Fishes and Napkins also come to mind, the latter a rare standout from season 3, but I also don't begrudge it at its worst. As Moss Bachrach said in a recent interview, The Bear was never anticipated to be a hit. The entire cast and crew were surprised when the world fell madly in love with this strange, soft-boiled, red-headed stepchild of a show about people trying to make sandwiches together. I love that there's still space in our TV landscape for those kinds of surprises to find us, and enough creative freedom for them to find and lose their footing. The Bear is on Disney+. And that was Does the Final Season of The Bear Hold Up? Reported by Meg Watson on Page 2. This week's cover story is on page 4 and 5, entitled Aussie Who Found Home as All-American on the Prairie. Luke Bracey has made the leap from Summer Bay to the US frontier in a reboot that's more about the books than the family favourite of the 1970s and 80s, reports Louise Rugendyke. For many Australians who watched Little House on the Prairie when it first aired here in 1975 on Channel 7, the show was the very picture of American wholesomeness. Over 9 seasons, we watched as the Ingalls family struggled and thrived on the Minnesota plains in the late 1800s, facing tragedy and triumph with an unyielding faith that life would turn out okay. And even though the story was told from the perspective of 8-year-old Laura, Melissa Gilbert, Charles Ingalls, played by Michael Landon, was a dominant figure, one who appealed to audiences for his portrayal of a good husband and father, and yes, for his luscious 1970s hair. Fast forward 50 years, though, and that all-American guy is now played by an Australian, Luke Bracey. Come again? I was like, why not an American? Says Bracey, who cut his teeth on Home and Away before heading to Hollywood, where he starred in the 2015 Point Break remake. Australian projects Elvis and The Artful Dodger are also on his CV. And she, showrunner Rebecca Sonnenschein, said, I just always knew we'd pick an Australian. And I was like, oh, why? And she goes, I just thought we'd pick an Australian and you were the one. Maybe Rebecca has a kind of romantic notion of us Australian men. I'm not sure, but hopefully I've done it justice. So, does Sonnenschein have a romantic notion of Australian men? I feel like there's a quality that Australians have that is very down to earth, she says, over Zoom from her office in Winnipeg, Canada, where she is preparing to film season 2. It's kind of charming, like I feel they, Australians, could live on the prairie. And there's just something very rugged about them. Come on, it was the hair, wasn't it? He does have great hair, it's true, and he's got a great beard, admits Sonnenschein. Those are the superficial things about him. He's so charismatic on camera, but it really was what I saw in his eyes and in his heart.
For Son and Shine, the reboot, Little House on the Prairie, has less to do with the original TV show, which ran from 1974 to 1983, and more to do with her love of Laura Ingalls Wilder's book series, which Son and Shine devoured as a child. The books told the story of the Ingalls family as they tried to forge a new life on a farm in Kansas with Ma, Pa, and their daughters Mary, Laura, Carrie, and Grace. The TV series, however, moved the action to Walnut Grove in Minnesota and added three adopted children, Albert, James, and Cassandra, as well as several new characters and subplots, such as alcoholism, menopause, and abuse. "I really don't think of it as remaking that show at all," says Son and Shine, "because they did their own wonderful, beautiful thing, and I'm trying to capture the feeling I had when I was a kid of reading these books that were so evocative. I consider these books some of the great pieces of American literature that really deserve to be looked at again." The show started 50 years ago, and we haven't really seen a show tackle the subject again. The great thing about adaptation is that you're making a conversation between this time in 1869 into the 1870s and today. And when you do that, you start a conversation about how did we get here from there. That "how did we get here from there" approach is what set off some critics when the reboot was announced last year. Right-wing commentator Megyn Kelly led the charge, writing on X that she hoped Netflix didn't wokeify Little House on the Prairie, adding, "I will make it my singular mission to absolutely ruin your project." Then, on the other side of the culture wars coin, is the argument that Little House on the Prairie will promote conservative values with its depiction of homesteading and trad wife culture, which in the US has been linked to white Christian nationalism. Son and Shine, though, is having none of it. "I'm expanding upon a story that very much happened," she says. "There's always been black Americans living on the prairie. There have always been Native Americans living in our country. They were here first, that's just a fact. I know that not everybody has these memories. A lot of our memories and our ideas are shaped by pop culture, and that's what I'm saying. It's an exciting time because now we have the opportunity to open it up. It's really about people. It's really about families. It's a coming-of-age story about a couple of different families. The only modernization in it is just opening up the world to those possibilities that weren't there before. All these people really existed. So I think it's a great opportunity to know the hearts of other people that maybe we haven't gotten to see on camera before. One of those people is Dr. George Tan, a real-life black doctor who appeared in the books and delivered baby Carrie, but who was replaced with a fictionalized white doctor, Doc Baker, played by Kevin Baker, in the TV series. In this reboot, Tan, played by Jocko Sims, has been reinstated. The reboot also provides a more nuanced portrayal of Native Americans, whereas the original series was heavily criticized for its depiction of the Osage people. The Wilders were, in fact, illegal squatters on Osage land. "We get to really know who the Osage were," says Son and Shine. "They're not the others in this show. They are their families, their mothers, their brothers, their daughters. We get to see black Americans living on the prairie in the post-Civil War era. So we really have the opportunity now to tell all those stories in a way that you couldn't do in the past for a variety of reasons." Bracey equally has no time for the arguments against the show, saying, if anything, the reboot is more relevant now because it shows life has always been hard and that family and perseverance are what will get you through those tough times. Laura Ingalls Wilder, she wrote these books in 1935, right at the wake of the Great Depression, to show that her family went through tough times 70 years before that, says Bracey. "And I think a lot of people are feeling bombarded by the world, in all the things, not just with the news. Life's difficult, and the story of Laura Ingalls Wilder is that it's always difficult. Life is always hard. It was never better back then. It's always had its ups and downs and its difficulties, and people always had to overcome them, and they always had to try and be good. And the great thing about the Ingalls family is that they're trying to overcome them and be good people at the same time. They're not trying to take shortcuts. They're trying to be true to their character." Bracey, 38, had never watched the original show and had no real frame of reference for the story of Charles and his wife Caroline,
played by Crosby Fitzgerald, and their two eldest daughters, Mary, Skywalker Hughes, and Laura, Alice Halsey. That lack of knowledge, however, was liberating, he says, as it allowed him to craft a character that was not reliant on what had come before. A lot of the pressure was taken off, he says, because all the bits of the puzzle were also perfectly placed. The writing, the production design, the costumes, the other actors, everything was all there. I just knew that I had to come in, and if I did my job, the puzzle would all fit together well. And I really feel like it has. I'm so proud of this show, I'm really humbled, and so proud that I got to tell this story. I've grown to love this family and this character. So does Bracey think he is the rugged, outdoorsy Australian that Sonnenschein imagined? Could he have survived on the American frontier in the 1890s? Look, hopefully I'd survive, he says. But it was such a difficult thing. There were a couple of books that Crosby, who plays my wife, and I were reading while we were making it. There was this one called Prairie Women, and we'd play a fun game on set where we'd just flick to any page and read it, and every page was, "And it didn't rain again for 3 years, and Pa never smiled again." And then we flipped to another one, and it was, "They left the dance, but Sally was run over by a horse, and Ma never smiled again." Every day was a challenge, right? There were so many things that were lining up against people. So look, I'd like to think that I'd survive and go well, but it was a real gamble and a real lucky dip. These people who went out and did that were brave, and they deserve a lot of credit for trying to make a better life for their family. Little House on the Prairie is on Netflix from July 9th. And that was Aussie Who Found Home as All-American on the Prairie, reported by Louise Rugendyke on page 4 and 5. The next article was focusing on endings on page 6, entitled TV Finales, Worst to Best. Finishing a great television series demands a great finale, but it's hard to deliver that promise, reports Craig Matheson. As fans of The Bear are currently realising, it's no easy thing to wrap up a high-profile narrative series after multiple seasons. Getting the finale right is one of the hardest tasks in television. The demands are many. Storylines must be resolved, characters acknowledged, and viewers must be left satisfied. Clouding every showrunner's final mission is the lengthy history that shadows their every decision. As this worst-to-best ranking of high-profile conclusions reveals, disaster or deliverance are both possible. In position number 10, The Boys, Amazon Prime Video. As a gory, gonzo takedown of American hypocrisy, this warped superhero satire started strong, but with each passing season, it essentially repeated itself as the good guys and bad guys competed for a decisive item, only to indecisively sustain the status quo. For this year's sixth and final season, something different was expected, but The Boys didn't have another gear or any genuine insight. It found a last-minute means of resolution with a desultory lack of leverage, with the final episode boisterously going through the motions. When leading characters finally met their fate, the impact was insignificant. In ninth, Dexter, Paramount Plus. After 8 seasons, the original incarnation of this serial killer thriller was running on creative fumes by 2013. It reached the finish line with a convoluted final episode, set against the backdrop of an approaching hurricane in Miami that had Michael C. Hall's cold-blooded vigilante making one implausible move after another, even as the show itself refused to reckon with his many murders and the audience's affection for them. The final sequence, setting up the inevitable sequel, rubbed salt in the wound. 8. Game of Thrones, HBO Max. HBO made a simple decision for complex reasons that proved to be disastrous for its blockbuster fantasy epic. After 6 detailed, intricately paced seasons, they allowed 4 or 5 more seasons of storytelling to be compressed into 2 truncated installments. Creators David Benioff and D.B. Weiss raced to the finish, and the series visibly suffered. By the final episode, many of the key storylines were tied up with unpersuasive leaps and barely developed justification, most notably in the death of Emilia Clarke's suddenly dictatorial Mother of Dragons. It was a thorough end, but disappointingly shallow. 7. Lost, Disney Plus and Amazon Prime Video.
Wrapping up television's biggest puzzle box mystery after 119 ambitious episodes was probably too much to reasonably ask, but Lost's two-part finale did all that it could. For the most part, the passengers of Oceanic Flight 815 finally did escape the mysterious island that had taken them, but it was notable that the narrative relied on the mystical, in sometimes hokey ways, as a vague answer when for so long the questions it pondered had been found in science fiction. 6. The Bureau, Paramount Plus, Amazon Prime. For 5 seasons, this masterful French espionage thriller about the country's intelligence agency thrived on closely held deception, gripping technical detail, and somber ramifications. The ripped from the headlines realism was acute, but for the final 2 episodes, creator Eric Rochant stepped back and in his stead empowered leading French filmmaker Jacques Audiard, who had no prior connection to the series. Audiard's finale ignored some characters and featured a lengthy subconscious set sequence. At times it was like a dream about concluding the Bureau. Hugely divisive, quite fascinating. 5. Offspring, from Stan. Sometimes all you have to do to get the final episode mostly right is genuinely understand your characters. If they're true to themselves, then the storytelling will satisfyingly unfold. That's what happened after 7 seasons of inner-city Melbourne mayhem for obstetrician Nina Proudman, Asha Keady, and her bustling mix of family and work friends in this Australian comic drama. That Nina finally quit, recanted, and then quit again at her welcome back party no less, the job that had dominated her life felt fitting. 4. The Sopranos, HBO Max. The source of much debate in 2007, the conclusion of one of television's true masterpieces was sudden, shocking, and bereft of satisfaction. Throughout a family dinner at a local diner, New Jersey mob boss Tony Soprano, James Gandolfini, is on edge, a mood exacerbated by creator David Chase's direction. Just as Tony spots his daughter arriving, the screen suddenly cuts to black for 10 long seconds, then roll credits. Had Tony finally been whacked, or was he trapped in fearful paranoia? The subsequent back and forth was what the show deserved. 3. Succession, HBO Max. Jesse Armstrong's iconic series about an aging media mogul and his fractious children elegantly covered much ground in just 4 seasons. With patriarch Logan Roy, Brian Cox, dead, and a US presidential election swung to the far right, the concluding episode answered the defining question of the show: who would run the now sold family business? Succession operated as a pitch black satire and a family tragedy, and both sides were represented as the Roy siblings doomed themselves to failure. Their inability to cooperate was their father's defining act of abuse. A note-perfect 88-minute summation. 2. Breaking Bad, on Stan. Vince Gilligan, the creator of this neo-noir crime drama about an ailing high school chemistry teacher who becomes a methamphetamine manufacturer, ran a tight storytelling ship. His 2013 finale, after 5 involved seasons, not only settled the fate of Bryan Cranston's Walter White, it made the character acknowledge who he'd been all along. Walt dealt with his adversaries and freed his offsider, Jesse, Aaron Paul, but before he died he finally confessed to his wife, Skylar, Anna Gunn, and the audience that he craved his underworld life. No redemption arc here. And 1, 6 Feet Under, HBO Max and Binge. The gold standard. 21 years ago, creator Alan Ball finished his blackly comic drama about the extended Fisher clan, whose family business was a Los Angeles funeral home, with a definitive episode. The show's underlying belief that life's complex pleasures can prosper when we accept death's inevitability was exemplified in a series of departures, as the family remembered the deceased Nate, Peter Krause, while Claire, Lauren Ambrose, moves to New York. The final extended montage, set to Sia's wrenching Breathe Me, celebrated the cycle of being by showing the future moment where each remaining character died. You have to pick yourself up off the floor afterwards. And that was TV Finales, Worst to Best, reported by Craig Matheson on page 6. On page 8, Ben Popjay reviews some shows on free-to-air television in the following week.
Adam Lior's North American Fan Feasts, SBS Food, 8:30pm on Monday, July the 6th. Had MasterChef Australia made no other major contribution to Australian culture, we would still owe it thanks for giving us Adam Lior, a celebrity chef of enormous charisma and intelligence who manages the difficult task of going through the tried and tested cooking show moves while managing to always find a spark of originality. Here, Lior tours Canada, the US and Mexico to coincide with the FIFA World Cup, now dominating SBS programming, on a search for various North American foodstuffs that hopefully you haven't already seen a TV show about. In the first episode, he hits Vancouver, a friendly Canadian port city that gives off vibes of warmth and community and comfort in both its food and its population. It's a good match for Lior, who is reliably down to earth and possessed of an admirable sense of curiosity paired with sincerity. A man made for this gig. And on Thursday, July the 9th, Backroads, ABC, 8pm, in which we learn there's a lot more to New South Wales' Bega Valley than just cheese. Although the cheese is pretty important and definitely something to be proud of, the tiny hamlet of Candalo is certainly a place with a strong dairy flavour, but the whole point of Backroads is to demonstrate there is always more than meets the eye, and Lisa Miller's visit to this charming burg proves a rich seam of diversity. In fact, Candalo is a rather gorgeous collision of two different but ultimately harmonious worlds. The old-school farmers who produced the town's cheesy prosperity and the thriving arts community that has turned Candalo into a creative hub, even as it keeps its memories bright. Miller gets a taste of Candalo history by winding the century-old timepiece in the Candalo clock tower and visits the local bush dance for a taste of good old-fashioned Aussie country festivity. There is music, there is sport, there are cows. There is the beauty of nature and art, and most of all, there is what Backroads does best at highlighting, the magic of local melting pots, where Australians form all kinds of backgrounds and with all kinds of interest live together to create not friction, but joy. What a relief this show is still. And that was Ben Pobjay's observations of some shows in the week ahead on free-to-air television on page 8. Thank you for listening to Readings from the Green Guide. We'll be back next week with the latest readings from this supplement from The Age that is dedicated to television and streaming. Until then, please take care, and for more details on what's coming up on Vision Australia Radio, visit varadio.org.

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Hello and welcome to The High Note on the Vision Australia Radio Network. I'm your host, Simon Whitehead. This program is all about music and sharing the latest news and keeping you in the loop about upcoming tours, new artists, album releases and anniversaries, and plenty more here in Australia and around the world. Let's get started. How Jukeboxes Made Memphis Music, from Oxford Magazine, issue 127, by Robert Gordon. Nashville is where you go to make a hit that sounds like everyone else. Memphis is where you go to make a hit that sounds like no one else. That's what distinguishes the record labels, recording studios, and recording artists that Memphis is known for. They stayed in Memphis to pursue their independent visions outside the corporate headquarters in Nashville and on the coasts. Those opportunities didn't just materialize out of a barbecue-scented air. Preceding all the great Memphis artists and records, there's a peanut vendor who cultivated the seeds of fortune for independent entrepreneurs like himself, establishing the terrain that continues to encourage that cornucopia of great music. Ari Buster Williams owned the record pressing plant, the record distributorship, and the jukebox machines in the beer joints and soda fountains where the records were played. He owned the routes that serviced the jukeboxes and that supplied the records. He was everything except the record company. For companies like Sam Phillips' Sun Records and Leonard Chess's Chicago-based Chess Records, even Jim Stewart at Stax, Buster could help them get started by pressing 1,000 records on credit. Buster could gamble the pressing costs on a new company's song in exchange for a few hundred free copies on his jukeboxes and the promise of payment if the label sold their few hundred. Taking the chance on an unknown artist was really a pretty safe bet, because Buster's jukebox route operators, the guys who serviced all the locations, would pay Buster's distribution company, which would pay Buster's pressing plant. His intercompany profit mitigated the expense of the pressing, which Buster could potentially collect anyway. His companies were a terrarium for experimentation. Buster Williams began figuring out how things worked as a preteen. Born in 1909 in Enterprise, Mississippi, he was selling peanuts at 12 years old, preserving their freshness in a wax paper bag, easily sealed because he was an expert at steam engines. 2 years later, he was head man at a local cotton gin. He designed and modified the electrical system on a Ford Model T, adding a larger coil to increase the car's voltage. But his path to record man was set when he bought a drugstore at 16. There are several slot machines, and that's what got Dad's interest in coin-operated machines. He saw what kind of profits those things turned, says his son, Robert Williams, who has his own legacy of high-end designs in speakers and turntables. Round coins soon propelled round vinyl records into the centre of Buster Williams' world, making him the cog that drove Memphis regional music industry during the heady days from the 1950s into the 1970s. Jukeboxes began appearing in the late 19th century, rising in popularity during the 1930s. The Nickelodeon was replacing player pianos and other pneumatic-based musical entertainments. Hearing an actual band's recording was more intimate. And the jukeboxes had their own sound effects. The rattle of the coin going in, the click of buttons that select the song, the whir of the selector riding to the pick, and then the listener's Pavlovian anticipation triggered by the surface noise as the needle hit the vinyl. Music is about to flow. After World War II, Buster made his way to Memphis, the bright lights on the distant horizon where promise could be fulfilled. He established the Williams Distributing Company, primarily a jukebox and pinball machine distributor, says his son. He committed to Wurlitzer jukeboxes, and he covered Western Tennessee, Mississippi, Louisiana, and into the Boot Heel of Missouri. In 1959, Memphis newspaper article states that Williams Distributing was the nation's largest jukebox operator, with over 18,000 machines.
In addition to owning Roots, where his employees serviced his jukeboxes, he also sold the machines to others, who competed with his operators to establish their own Roots, and who soon came to Buster to buy records. Each jukebox operator specialised in one brand, says Morris Gist, a Wurlitzer man who got into the business around the same time Buster did. That way you could have interchangeable parts that would fit several different models. Gist owned his own jukebox Route in Helena, Arkansas. That is, he put machines he owned in bars, diners and other locations, and he serviced them, updated the records, and then split the machine's revenue with the proprietor of that location. Gist's Route was his own, and though he likely bought his jukeboxes from Buster's Wurlitzer distributorship and his independent labelled records from Buster's music sales company, Gist competed for locations against Buster's Route operators. To get customers, an operator would scout his territory. You read the newspaper public notices for beer applications, Gist says in an interview conducted for the Smithsonian's Memphis Rock and Soul Museum. Beer joints were the best. Whether that was a grocery store in the country, or a honky-tonk on the highway, or a nightclub in town. Anywhere they would stay till the early hours of the morning playing the

Fees, a patron could put a nickel in the automatic entertainer and select which song they wanted to hear. Until 1948, machines could only play one side of the record. On these old Wurlitzers, man, you could service those things every day. The money would be running over the coin box, all down on the floor inside the machine, says Leon McLemore, who went from operating a route for Buster Williams to managing his record distributorship and then the pressing plant. Initially, the newfangled machines were such an attraction that the club owners didn't even think of asking for a part of the take. The machine, which they had not requested and for which they paid nothing, was drawing the crowd and they were selling more beer. But jukeboxes spread in popularity, resulting in competing vendors, and bar owners soon leveraged their position to get half of the machine's take. In Monroe, Louisiana, McLemore told me, we had a few bars that made more money off the jukeboxes and gaming machines than they did out of the bar. Early jukeboxes did not meter which records got more plays. You learn to look at the record, explains Gist, the Helena, Arkansas operator. The more times the 78 played, the more it would gradually descend from a very shiny ebony to a white, powdery, marbleized colour. At each location, operators had to not only maintain the machines, but also change the records. Each stop could take an hour, including making repairs, updating the selections, chatting with the proprietor, and driving the country miles between locations. In addition to whatever records a bar owner requested, a jukebox operator would also carry multiple copies of the latest releases, from B.B. King or John Lee Hooker for the black clubs, Hank Williams or George Jones for the white clubs. And if they knew a previous record had been hot, they'd carry fresh copies of that title. If I didn't have a replacement, says Gist, I'd leave the worn one on there. Often, I couldn't hear a word of the music. It'll all sound scratchy to me, but they wanted to hear it again. As demand for jukeboxes from Williams Distributing grew, so did the jukebox's need for more records. In 1945, Buster established the Music Sales Company, a distributorship for independent record labels. 4 years later, filling another void, he built a record pressing plant, Plastic Products, that grew to four Quonset huts at 1746 Chelsea Avenue. Before music sales, jukebox operators would come to Memphis and have to visit each major label's warehouse to pick up that company's product, meaning there are at least four stops, RCA, Columbia, Decca, and Capitol. Then, to collect popular local releases, he'd have to visit a back house in North Memphis or a converted garage in South Memphis. Various random locations spread around the city, and often just to get a single title. It was a very full day's work. With music sales, all the indies had a single market where their product could be sold, allowing jukebox operators to make a single stop and collect a variety of independent and local releases. Leon McLemore joined music sales around the time the pressing plant was cranking up, and he became manager of the indie distributorship. As a record distributor, we handled all the doggone indie labels, he says. Indie producers could press at Plastic Products, then music sales would get the independent records exposed. Some records, you might sell one a year, but we probably had 100 different labels. On top of the day spent in Memphis shopping, Morris Gist was driving 2 hours each way from Helena. Music sales saved him a lot of time. Each warehouse counter became its own little pre-internet chat room. Regional jukebox operators would move through Memphis, warehouse by warehouse. Even though they were competitors, they were good friends, McLemore explains. They'd come into Memphis and have a ball. Whoever's working the music sales counter would be selling to several operators simultaneously. They'd argue about which records were good, and there'd be label representatives to come through, and sometimes artists would hang around to push their records. You stood at the counter and listened to records, talked to the clerks, always asking, what is everybody else buying, says Gist. I couldn't afford buying everything that they came out with at every spot, and my purchases were often nothing more than a tremendous amount of guesswork.

0: By the 1950s, jukeboxes were as influential as radio in breaking hits. From 1943 until 1957, the industry trade magazine Billboard maintained a hit chart based on jukebox plays. Popularity meters that counted plays of each record were becoming standard on the machines by the 1940s, though operators often ignored them to push their own favourite products. If Thomas Wayne's Tragedy from the South Memphis Fernwood label was taking off in one joint, operators would put that record elsewhere, and they'd replace worn-out copies again and again. If Buster wanted to help a small label like Fernwood, he could report higher plays of Tragedy, which would prompt others outside of the region to give the record attention. Tragedy eventually hit number 5 on Billboard's Top 100 chart. A mogul like Buster Williams, who serviced operators with multiple routes and whose machines were wearing out multiple copies of the latest hit from Bobby Blue Bland or Johnny Cash, played a big part in making a hit. Over a period of time, says Leon McLemore, the manager at Williams Music Sales, we could distribute 40 or 50,000 copies of a record. The music sales distributorship played a role in establishing careers for all the Sun Records artists, many Stax hits, Al Green at Hi, pretty much all the familiar names established on indie labels. Buster's operation accrued a lot of power. The major labels controlled the record pressing plants, and work for the independent labels was often bumped to the back of the line. But at Buster's Plastic Products, indies got respect, and soon they were coming from all over the nation. Manhattan's Atlantic Records, which would grow into a major label, was one of their leading clients. By 1956, Plastic Products was at capacity, pressing records in 3 shifts around the clock, using a vinyl compound that Buster created. To expand, Buster bought a former cheese factory in Coldwater, Mississippi. We put a hell of a plant down in Coldwater, says McLemore, who worked closely with Buster. We had 97 presses at one time down there, and we were shipping 225,000 records a day out of Memphis, 3 shifts a day. Tonnage-wise, Coldwater was the largest shipper that Delta Airlines had for a couple of years. We'd send a truckload of records into the airport every night. The records pressed by Plastic Products were shipped all over the country. Ray Charles might have recorded at Atlantic Studio in New York City, but the record that a customer bought in Washington State or Illinois or some small store near a Florida swamp began its trek to that store's shelf when it was pressed in and shipped from Memphis. And if a record was breaking out, the demand might warrant truckloads leaving the plant for the airport several times a day. You lose sales when you don't make it onto shelves with a hot release, says Buster's son Robert. So a lot of them went out by air, twice a day. Jukebox play was the best way to exploit a record in those days, says McLemore, and that's what we did. Get them played. With Buster's operation established, Memphis's recording industry began. Memphis had always drawn the region's talent, with travelling recordists working in hotel ballrooms. Sam Phillips opened his Memphis recording service in 1950, quickly licensing to Chess and soon forming Sun Records. Within 10 years, there were over a dozen active labels, and there had been several million selling hits. By the end of the decade, the local recording industry estimated a total annual gross of nearly $10 million in 1959. A jukebox today, if your nearby watering hole even has one, is no longer stocked. It's connected to the internet and offers millions of song titles. There's no mechanical whir of the selector, no distribution warehouse to visit, no counterman or competitors to gab with. The jukebox era's dusk began with the rise of digital technology. CDs were a boon to record labels who could repackage what had been popular on vinyl, and CD jukeboxes could hold way more selections than a record-based machine. But CD machines were like replacing the carnival with a coin-operated arcade. the jukebox experience was diminished. The visual and oral excitement of watching a record be selected and plopped onto the turntable disappeared. With the rise of credit cards, fewer people carried coins or even bills. Satellite radio began taking customers in the early 2000s. Around the same time, Wi-Fi began taking off. With Wi-Fi, the jukebox became simply an interloper between the individual and the internet. The recent rise of vinyl sales might portend a return to classic machines, but mostly as a novelty, not an industry. Some of the older operators saw the decline begin with the rise of interstates in the 1950s. The state and federal highways had been dotted with mum and pa beer joints where people might stop for a bite and a refreshment, either in town or between towns. Jukeboxes were essential in such venues. When traffic was pulled to the interstate, those small joints began dying off. The chain restaurants that began cluttering the expressway off-ramps mostly had music piped in through radio or Muzak. Instead of presenting the owner's individual personalities, these establishments were uniform and characterless. The corporate feel that Buster Williams always battled. For Buster, the interstate also brought a termination. Music sales and Williams distributing were demolished. The address, now literally beneath a lane of Interstate 69, the joy of spinning records replaced by the thrum of spinning tires. Buster left music to invest in oil wells. A wildcat driller still taking wildcat chances, establishing himself in places where the corporate bigwigs were not. Before he died in 1992, Williams amassed considerable wealth. With his kind of money, he could have allied with corporations, forsaking individual ingenuity for broad acquisition. But Buster Williams made his money his way, and he ever embraced the independent spirit. The outsider far from the power centres. He was an entrepreneur for doing his own capital gain, but that route was also what he believed in, and his work became the musical equivalent of the Mississippi River's alluvial soil. Fertile ground for Memphis, the world's breadbasket of music. How jukeboxes made Memphis music, where R.E. Buster Williams ruled jukeboxes and jukeboxes ruled music. From Oxford American Magazine, issue 127, by Robert Gordon. Great writers on the power of music, from The Marginalian Magazine on the 15th of March, by Maria Popova. Music is the best means we have of digesting time, Igor Stravinsky once remarked. Music is the sound wave of the soul, the wise and wonderful Morley observed. Psychologists have studied why playing music benefits your brain more than any other activity, and how listening to music enraptures the brain. But more than that, music works over the human spirit and stands as a supreme manifestation of our very humanity, something Carl Sagan knew when he sent the golden record into the cosmos as a representation of the most universal truths of our civilization. Gathered here are uncommonly beautiful reflections on the singular power of music by some of humanity's greatest writers, collected over years of reading. Please enjoy. Edna St. Vincent Millay. In a beautiful 1920 letter to a friend, found in the Letters of Edna St. Vincent Millay, 28-year-old Millay writes, "I can whistle almost the whole of the Fifth Symphony, all four movements, and with it I have solaced many a whining hour to sleep. It answers all my questions. The noble, mighty thing, it is green pastures and still waters to my soul. Indeed, without music, I should wish to die. Even poetry, sweet patron muse, forgive me the words, is not what music is. I find that lately more and more my fingers itch for a piano, and I shall not spend another winter without one. Last night I played for about 2 hours, the first time in a year, I think. And though most everything is gone, enough remains to make me realise I could get it back if I had the guts. People are so damn lazy, aren't they? 10 years I've been forgetting all I learned so lovingly about music, and just because I'm a boob. All that remains is Bach. I find that I never lose Bach. I don't know why I have always loved him so, except that he is so pure, so relentless and incorruptible, like a principle of geometry. Friedrich Nietzsche. No one has illustrated the vitalizing power of music with more marvelous morbidity than Friedrich Nietzsche. In an aphorism from his 1889 book Twilight of the Idols, or How to Philosophize with a Hammer, he proclaims, "Without music, life would be a mistake." The point of this morbidity, of course, is to convey the infinitely enlivening power of music, something Nietzsche elaborated on in an autobiographical fragment quoted in Julian Young's altogether fantastic Friedrich Nietzsche, A Philosophical Biography. God has given us music so that, above all, it can lead us upwards. Music unites all qualities. It can exalt us, divert us, cheer us up, or break the hardest of hearts with the softest of its melancholy tones. But its principal task is to lead our thoughts to higher things, to elevate, even to make us tremble. The musical art often speaks in sounds more penetrating than the words of poetry, and takes hold of the most hidden crevices of the heart. Song elevates our being and leads us to the good and the true. If, however, music serves only as a diversion or as a kind of vain ostentation, it is sinful and harmful. Virginia Woolf. In her early 20s, Virginia Woolf found a very different kind of exaltation in music. In a lengthy 1903 diary entry titled A Dance at Queen's Gate, From a Passionate Apprentice, The Early Journals, 1897 to 1909, the 21-year-old writer recounts the particularly intoxicating effect of dance music during a wild night on the town. "That is the quality which dance music has, no other. It stirs some barbaric instinct, lulled asleep in our sober lives. You forget centuries of civilization in a second. A yield to that strange passion which sends you madly whirling around the room, oblivious of everything save that you must keep swaying with the music, in and out, round and round, in the eddies and swirls of the violins. It is as though some swift current of water swept you along with it. It is magic music." Anais Nin. Perhaps the most dedicated and prolific diarist of all time, French-Cuban writer Anais Nin began keeping a diary at the age of 11 and continued until her death at the age of 74, producing 16 volumes of published journals in which she reflected on such diverse and timeless subjects as love, reproductive rights, the elusive nature of joy, the meaning of life, and while emotional excess is essential for creativity. In an entry from the diary of Anais Nin, Volume 5, which also gave us Nin's sublime meditation on embracing the unfamiliar, she writes, "Jazz is the music of the body. The breath comes through brass. It is the body's breath, and the string wails and moans are echoes of the body's music. It is the body's vibrations which ripple from the fingers. And the mystery of the withheld theme, known to jazz musicians alone, is like the mystery of our secret life. We give to others only peripheral improvisations." Oliver Sacks. Nearly a century and a half later, Oliver Sacks captured this supreme spiritual sustenance of music in Musophilia, Tales of Music in the Brain, which remains the most stimulating inquiry into the source of music's power ever written. Reflecting on a particularly trying moment for the human spirit, the days following the September 11 attacks, Dr. Sacks writes, "On my morning bike ride to Battery Park, I heard music as I approached the tip of Manhattan, and then saw and joined a silent crowd who sat gazing out to sea, and listening to a young man playing Bach's Chaconet in D on his violin. When the music ended and the crowd quietly dispersed, it was clear that the music had brought them some profound consolation in a way that no words could ever have done. Music, uniquely among the arts, is both completely abstract and profoundly emotional. It has no power to represent anything particular or external, but it has a unique power to express inner states or feelings. Music can pierce the heart directly. It needs no meditation. One does not have to know anything about Dido or Aeneas to be moved by her lament for him. Anyone who has ever lost someone knows that what Dido is expressing. And there is, finally, a deep and mysterious paradox here. For while such music makes one experience pain and grief more intensely, it brings solace and consolation at the same time. Great writers on the power of music. From the Marginalian magazine on the 15th of March by Maria Popov. That brings us to the end of The High Note for this week. My name is Simon Whitehead. It's been my pleasure to bring you this week's episode. And The High Note will return at the same time next week, right here on Vision Australia Radio, VA Radio Digital, and online at varadio.com.
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10: The first article comes from The Guardian Online Australia from Wednesday, the 22nd of April. It's time to reset the NDIS to ensure that it's there for those who need it most, by Martin Laverty. Mark Butler's proposed plan offers a significant opportunity to redefine the scheme for people with permanent and significant disabilities. The Federal Health Minister, Mark Butler, outlined a plan to the National Press Club yesterday that will reset the NDIS to its original intent and save it for those who need it the most. His reform agenda looks very similar to the blueprint the Productivity Commission proposed in 2011. Since then, the cost of the NDIS has blown out to twice as much as envisaged by the Commission, because twice as many people have entered the scheme than was intended. Our best chance of protecting the NDIS for those who need it the most is to plan legislative reform to redefine those who will access the scheme and the types of services funded through the scheme. The scheme was not designed to meet the needs of everyone with a disability. Rather, it was meant for those with permanent and the most significant disabilities. In years past, others have joined the scheme with genuine need who warrant support elsewhere within state and territory programmes. We have a significant opportunity to reset and to establish evidence-based programmes for people with mild to moderate disability outside the NDIS itself. The challenge Minister Butler has is to bring states to the table. Yet it's in the state's best interests to commit to the 5% growth cap to manage their contribution to the scheme in the years ahead. Butler's plan moves on the overdue calls to register the provider market. Registration will be expanded for those involved in complex disability support, and all operators in the NDIS market will be newly required to enrol. Calls for differentiated pricing have been answered. The minister himself will take on a new role in determining the price decisions on how services are funded. This will help correct the NDIS price formula to stabilise the registered not-for-profits who are doing the majority of the more complex NDIS work for participants who need it. Today, these not-for-profit providers are in their fifth consecutive year of losses because of issues with pricing. The current price is flawed, and the minister's role will resolve price decisions for stability of services in the years ahead. Similarly, a decision to directly commission supported independent living, support coordination, and plan management should be embraced. Today, any provider can offer disability services or open a disability home without screening, and any person can become a support coordinator without training or registration. A commissioning framework where the government vets providers and sets standards for quality and safety will improve services to participants, but also address the financial pressures felt by not-for-profit disability accommodation providers over recent years. There's also relief in a rethink of the new plan framework and a change to how reassessment of plans is to be undertaken. The consultation on these changes with people with a disability is essential, and importantly, there is time for all these changes to be worked through. The main outcome of the National Press Club address is likely to be securing taxpayer and voter support for the NDIS for those who need it the most. That is, people with permanent and significant disability. Dr. Martin Laverty is the CEO of disability provider Aruma and former NDIS board director. And that was, "It's Time to Reset the NDIS to Ensure That It's There for Those Who Need It the Most," by Martin Laverty, from Wednesday, the 22nd of April. The next article comes from The Guardian Online Australia from Sunday, the 5th of April. In the middle of a fossil fuel crisis, it's time to shout the clean energy message loud and clear, by Zoe Daniel. The case for renewables is clear. Every extra EV on Australian roads is litres of petrol saved. Every home battery means less gas used and a more resilient electricity grid. Dear clean energy industry, this is your moment. Cease your frowning at the roadblocks that have been put in your way. Exit your industry conferences at which you tell each other what you already know. Break the shackles of renewable energy media where you are preaching to the converted. Stand up, step out, and convince communities in the mainstream with an economic argument. Drill, baby, drill is Donald Trump's mantra. But inadvertently, with his ill-considered Iran war, the US president has fractured decades of concerted lobbying, misinformation and disinformation, underpinned by a fortune in funding to shore up the fossil fuel industry. Clean energy, you have an open lane, take the gap, it's your Stephen Bradbury moment. we know that the fossil fuel sector has been astroturfing electrons and manipulating information for years with tactics as willfully deceptive as those deployed for decades by Big Tobacco. A recent Senate inquiry has heard detailed evidence of distortions to public opinion about renewable energy amid reams of fake social media accounts and false advertising designed to mislead. Within it all, Australia's unique opportunity as a nation with abundant sun and wind has become encumbered by lies and division. Now is the moment to seize the narrative back. Every renewable energy expert and advocate with a voice, use it now, shout from the rooftops, advertise your wares, insert yourself into the mainstream media, blast digital platforms with marketable facts, engage with community organisations, run community events, employ people within communities to listen and to build support. For heaven's sake, seize the billboards at Canberra Airport that browbeat every Member of Parliament with the so-called economic benefits of fossil fuels. Speak collectively, cohesively, cogently and urgently before the window closes, and then keep saying it. According to Trump, the war may end in the next 2 weeks, maybe three, and while the Pandora's box that he's opened is unlikely to be so easily closed, people do have remarkably short memories. So do governments. After this, no population, including our own, should be satisfied with an as-you-were position, considering the volatility of the global environment. COVID and the Ukraine war both clearly illustrated Australia's economic vulnerability to supply shocks. Yet there was no sustained policy response. This is the opportunity for the big shift, because we get so caught up in the now that we forget to plan for the next time. Improvisation might work once, but we have had enough warnings about our energy insecurity and our fragility at the end of the longest international supply lines, from the GFC to COVID to Ukraine. This is an inflection point, and the time is now to accelerate a systematic shift to renewables. Every additional electric vehicle on the road is litres of petrol saved. Every home battery installed means less gas used and a more resilient electricity grid. And, as the UN Secretary General Antonio Guterres points out, clean energy cannot be blockaded or weaponized. There are no price spikes for sunlight and no embargoes on the wind. Even before the war, renewable energy projects were expected to inject $68 billion into the Australian economy over the next 5 years. A social researcher, Rebecca Huntley, has argued pro-climate arguments framed only around environmental concern often miss the mark, especially under inflationary pressure. When framed in terms of financial benefits and risks, people lean in. That is the shift we are now seeing globally, she says, not because of morally driven environmental concern, but out of desire for economic stability. This is not news to any of us who have watched with increasing frustration as the clean energy sector has allowed itself to be steamrolled by the fossil fuel sector and its apparatchiks for decades. In Germany, onshore wind is getting a boost because the German government now regards energy policy as security policy and doesn't want to be beholden to foreign powers for it. The UK government has announced that from 2028, all new homes will be required to have rooftop solar and heat pumps, and has also foreshadowed plug-in balcony solar for apartments. Australian cities such as Brisbane and Perth get more than double the amount of sun as London. As I've written here before, Ezra Klein, co-author of the viral book Abundance, has previously remarked, quote, "We should be able to argue that the clean energy future should be fucking awesome," end quote. True. We can also now argue that Trump can't so easily stuff it up unless he finds a way to declare war on the weather. Zoe Daniel is three-time ABC foreign correspondent and the former independent member for Goldstein. And that was, in the middle of a fossil fuel crisis, it's time to shout the clean energy message loud and clear. On Vision Australia Radio, you're listening to Comment is Free. We continue our readings. This article comes from The Guardian Online UK from Wednesday the 22nd of April. From Barcelona to Paris, cities thrive with women in charge. It's all about sharing public space. Female mayors have had notable successes in making transport in urban areas benefit everyone, not just a wealthy few. By Melissa Bruntlett and Chris Bruntlett. According to the UN, 68% of the global population will be urban dwellers by mid-century. Urbanisation at this rate, unprecedented in modern times, means cities are facing an equally unprecedented convergence of crises, from a shortage of affordable housing to increased traffic congestion causing pollution, while reducing safety and livability. The consequences are exacerbated by the climate emergency bombarding many regions with severe heat waves, rainfall, flooding, and other extreme weather events. While everyone will feel the effects of these changes, the fallout from failing to cater for them is disproportionately felt by the most vulnerable groups. The status quo in many cities is to design them for private vehicles, based on the assumption that nearly everyone can and will need to drive. This overlooks the reality that, for children, but also many women, older adults, and people living with disabilities, this is simply not an option. More cars means less space to walk, cycle, push a pram, or use a mobility aid safely. It means the stress of navigating noisier and more congested streets. Ultimately, it means less diversity in street activity. Conversely, in cities such as Delft in the Netherlands, where we live, authorities have worked for a better balance of space allocation for walking, cycling, public transport and motor vehicles. As a result, Delft's public spaces are vibrant and active with all types of people moving in social and connected ways. As our family discovered after moving here from Canada, children are able to roam more freely, older adults and disabled people maintain access to their communities, and women feel safer to travel independently. Given the challenges that city dwellers face, what's needed is an unprecedented shift in how governments approach infrastructure and policy. But in the vast majority of cities, small pockets of vested interests are digging in to loudly defend a system that works for them. Many city or local politicians mistake the volume of defiance as being representative of the larger community and fall back on empty rhetoric and ultimately inaction. But a minority of elected officials have demonstrated that opposition rarely reflects the true popularity of more inclusive urban transformation measures. In many cases, female leaders are spearheading change. Through their own experiences navigating the world as girls and women, as carers, and through decades of being invisible in the planning process, they often understand best that the status quo is not working. In Barcelona, during Ada Colau's recent mayoralty, the administration reclaimed 1 million square metres of pedestrian space using solutions like the Superblock, a revelatory intervention that swaps the city's asphalt expanses for neighbourhood plazas with paint, planters and political will. Over an 8-year period, she tripled the length of cycle lanes to 273 kilometres, 170 miles, putting 90% of the population within 300 metres of at least one route. The results have been quite dramatic, with city officials citing the creation of 80 new hectares of green space, a reduction in car traffic of 50% and a cut in air pollution by 20% between 2019 and 2023. In Montreal, Canada, Valerie Plante, who served as mayor from 2017 to 2025, rolled out the most ambitious car-free scheme on the American continent, investing $12 million Canadian dollars to pedestrianise more than 9 kilometres along 11 different commercial arteries each summer, opening the streets in front of 2,100 local businesses and improving their bottom lines. She is also the driving force behind the city's Réseau Express Vélo, Express Cycling Network, which, when complete, will consist of 17 routes spanning 191 kilometres of protected lanes maintained throughout the year. Alongside improving how Montrealers move and enjoy their streets, Plant's Sponge Streets programme is helping to create permeable and absorbent surfaces to offset flooding by introducing green in place of grey asphalt. Paris's famous car-choked streets are finding new life thanks to Anne Hidalgo, who as mayor until last month transformed the French capital. Hidalgo faced fierce criticism but ultimately found public support for her incredibly ambitious introduction of cycling infrastructure, pedestrian streets and public transport. Investments throughout her tenure include 1,000 kilometres of cycling routes, 350 of which are protected from traffic, with a further €250 million dedicated to growth of the network. Paris is also well on its way to the realisation of 300 school streets, pedestrianising streets near schools, alongside re-greening efforts that will see the removal of 70,000 car parking spaces and the planting of 145,000 trees and 45 kilometres of parks. These success stories are a result of trailblazers seeking to meet the needs of everyone, not just those with the greatest means or the loudest voices. The qualities shared by these changemakers suggests a commonality in how women approach their roles, practicing the radical act of empathy, presenting a multifaceted and long-term vision, valuing the role of care in the daily functions of their cities, building broad coalitions, and the need for a firm grip over them to retain power. Of course, these leadership qualities are not and cannot be exclusive to one gender. Regardless, the need for more gender balance in leadership is indisputable. Only 25 of the world's 300 largest cities have female mayors. Just 5% of municipal leadership positions and 10% of the highest ranking roles in top architecture and urban planning firms are filled by women. We know that despite the best intentions, leaders make decisions based on their lived experience. If they have never experienced navigating the street with a small child or carried the fear of violence working home alone at night, it can be difficult to have these issues at the forefront of their mind. Across the world, we see that cities whose decision makers truly reflect the diversity of the places they represent are more likely to have public spaces and mobility infrastructure that benefit the lives of everyone. Melissa Bruntlett and Chris Bruntlett are co-authors of Women Changing Cities: Global Stories of Urban Transformation. Melissa Bruntlett is director of the mobility consultancy Modacity Creative. Chris Bruntlett is International Relations Manager at the Dutch Cycling Embassy. And that was From Barcelona to Paris, Cities Thrive with Women in Charge. It's all about sharing public space. And lastly, sea level rise is a health crisis and we must hold polluters accountable. By Christiana Figueres. It was published in The Guardian Online Australia on Wednesday the 8th of April. There are moments in history when a crisis long treated as distant reveals itself to be intimate, immediate and profoundly human. Sea level rise is one of those moments. For years it has been discussed in the abstract language of centimetres, coastal infrastructure and future projections. This can make it seem like a technical challenge, something for engineers and planners to grapple with. But rising seas are already damaging bodies, minds, livelihoods and cultures. Sea level rise is a present-day health crisis. When salt water intrudes into freshwater supplies, health suffers. When floods overwhelm sanitation systems, diseases spread. When farmland is inundated by king tides, nutrition deteriorates. And when people are forced to contemplate leaving the land of their ancestors, they face a painful mix of physical, financial, emotional, cultural, and spiritual harm. The effect of sea level rise on property lines and insurance procurement is clear. But what is being lost goes far deeper. its safety, dignity, continuity and belonging. Across low-lying coastal regions and small island states, including throughout the Pacific, communities are living with this reality today. For Indigenous peoples especially, land is identity, memory, law, kinship, sustenance today and connection to a shared future. Those facing the earliest and harshest consequences are overwhelmingly those who did the least to create them. Today, sea levels are now rising rapidly in a world already shaped by inequality, colonialism, and economic exclusion. We cannot allow those unjust legacies to deepen on our watch. I'm encouraged, therefore, that we are beginning to name this crisis and its interconnections more clearly. The Lancet Commission on Sea Level Rise, Health and Justice, newly announced, is bringing together expertise across disciplines and regions and supported by the World Health Organization, Asia Pacific Center for Environment and Health, to show how health, justice and climate impacts are inseparable. The rigor in their planned research will help us see what has too often been ignored and what governments, communities and institutions can do in response. The Commission's focus reminds me of conversations I had in Vanuatu with the climate activist and youth leader Litiana Kalsrap. Coastal erosion and sea level rise are a huge threat in Vanuatu. Despite funding cuts, Kalsrap remained determined to inform the community about what's happening and to lead mangrove and grass planting efforts to help stabilize the land. I found her dedication and spirit in the face of this threat truly inspirational. I saw that through her efforts, something that began as a rehabilitation project for a specific area had become much bigger. It was a source of personal resilience, community building and connection. Others from Vanuatu took a different approach, going directly to the International Court of Justice, the highest court in the world. After their request, made together with 129 other nation states last June, the court handed down the most far-reaching legal statement ever made on the responsibility of states to protect the rights of current and future generations to a clean, healthy and sustainable environment. That advisory opinion is the clearest legal affirmation to date that cooperation among states to address climate change, the main driver of sea level rise, is a binding obligation. It was unanimous and stated clearly, expanding fossil fuels may constitute a wrongful act. The seas may be rising in part because too many of our political and economic systems remain organised around extraction without accountability. But things are changing. The ICJ advisory opinion is one critical milestone towards that change. So is every single local community action taken. The extraordinary shift towards renewable energy with storage and electrification in the energy transition is further proof that we are entering a completely different era. Holding polluters to account in a global economy still addicted to fossil fuels, still willing to privatise profit while socialising harm, is no easy task. But the people I know working to make a difference don't take on tasks like this because they are easy. They do so because they know what's at stake. They accept it's hard and continue anyway. Their courage, just like Kalsrap's, and that of the law students who went to the ICJ, seems to me to be one of the defining characteristics of this decisive decade. We don't have to treat sea level rise as a regrettable side effect of business as usual, managing its human consequences while preserving the systems that drive it. There is a different way. One that recognises health, justice and climate stability are inseparable, and accountability is not optional. It might not always make headlines, but that recognition is there, growing quietly and decisively, building in strength and resilience. And just like sea level rise, it is beginning to reveal itself to be intimate, immediate and profoundly human. Cristiana Figueres was the head of the UN Climate Change Convention from 2010 to 2016. She is co-founder of Global Optimism and co-host of the climate podcast Outrage Plus Optimism. That was Sea Level Rise is a Health Crisis and We Must Hold Polluters Accountable.
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0: Welcome to Planes, Trains and Automobiles. This week we have a varied lineup for you. First up, John will be looking at the world's most popular aircraft liveries. And then on the topic of trains, I have two fairly short articles. The first one concerns new standalone battery and solar level crossings. Also, I'll be looking at the new age of luxury in Australia's cross-country trains. And then finally, John will be looking at LPG cars. Remember them? Well, he's found an article on them.
1: Well, as travellers, we're very keen to see what a plane looks like and feels like on the inside. Here's a story about what they look like on the outside. From the Telegraph in London and published on the 25th of February 2026, written by Robert Jackman, the world's best and brightest plane liveries. From flying sharks to airborne Lord of the Rings tributes, these weird and wonderful designs brought a welcome dose of whimsy to the skies. A good plane design should make a statement. And anyone who's spent long enough looking out of the huge windows at big airports can testify to the joy of spotting an unusual design instead of simply a sea of the usual tail fins. Over the years, there have been some truly inspired plane liveries, as well as a few genuinely mad ones. Here are 10 of the best and brightest and downright strangest. Air New Zealand's Lord of the Rings tribute. Being the setting off the Lord of the Rings film franchise could well have been the best thing to happen to New Zealand's tourism ambitions. But did you know that there was even a special plane to commemorate the occasion? Back in 2002, the country's national carrier, Air New Zealand, unveiled a redesign of its iconic Boeing 747, adding a large portrait of Frodo Baggins and Samwise Gamgee. It wasn't a design classic by any means, but it was just the ticket for the scores of Tolkien fans embarking on their nerdy pilgrimage. Knock Air's bird-inspired fleet. Low-cost airlines are 10 a penny these days, particularly in the US and Asia. In such a crowded marketplace, it makes sense for new entrants to stand out. Step forward, Thai carrier Knock Air, which made a splash in the 2010s with its brightly coloured bird designs, turning the nose of the plane into a beak. It's a snazzy design, undoubtedly, but perhaps Knock Air should have spent less time on cartoons and more on the basic stuff. Last year, the airline was forced to suspend its handful of international routes following a series of safety incidents logged by the Thai Aviation Authority. Let's go to Qatar Airways, flying the flag for Barcelona Football Club. Plenty of football teams have the name of a luxury airline emblazed on their shirts, but back in 2014, Qatar Airways went a step further, marking its sponsorship of Spanish giants Barcelona with a custom paint job on one of its Boeing 777 planes. The wide-body jet was put to work on some of Qatar Airways' busiest international routes, flying back and forth between Doha and various European airports. Alas, its fate would be cut short just 3 years later when the Gulf state abruptly ended its sponsorship deal with Barcelona. The $250 million plane stayed in service, of course, but its distinctive livery was quickly retired. The Embraer Shark. It isn't just airlines who use special planes to generate publicity. Plane manufacturers have been known to give it a go as well. Look at the Brazilian aerospace giant Embraer, which unleashed a distinctive shark livery, complete with fearsome teeth, to promote its E190E2 models back in 2018. The distinctive design, which Embraer nicknamed the Profit Hunter, went down a treat at various international air shows, helping drum up business for the small plane specialist. The new model ended up generating 67 orders worldwide, though the fate of the shark plane itself remains unknown. All Nippon's adorable sea turtles. Plenty of frequent travellers regard the Japanese carrier All Nippon as one of the best airlines on earth. And if you've been lucky enough to experience its premium cabins, you'll know the airline has a superb eye for design as well. This doesn't only extend to its suites. Just look at the striking paintwork on the Flying Honu, the nickname given to its Airbus A380, which jets back and forth between Tokyo and Honolulu. The pleasing sea turtle delivery, complete with a cute blushing face, has become one of the most loved plane designs on Earth, and not just from children. Icelandair's famous Northern Lights plane. It's always sad when a plane embarks on its last flight, but aviation enthusiasts could be forgiven for feeling an extra twinge of sadness last year when Icelandair's retired Hekla Aurora, its long-standing Boeing 757-256, painted with the spellbinding colours of the Aurora Borealis. The stunning design was unveiled in 2015, with the jet going on to fly back and forth across the Atlantic for 10 years, bringing in hundreds of thousands of tourists to see the iconic Northern Lights for real. Brussels Airlines homage to Tintin and Snowy. As one special plane shuffles off into a well-deserved retirement, another makes its debut. Just last week, a Brussels Airlines A320 made its maiden flight, emblazoned with a new Tintin design, the second in the airline's history, showing the Belgian explorer heading off on a lunar voyage. The moon-faced Belgian icon might not have the same tourism pull as, say, Lord of the Rings or the Aurora Borealis, but it's a delightful and admirably patriotic detail nonetheless. Condor's playful nod to the vintage ice lolly. After almost going under with the rest of the Thomas Cook group back in 2019, the German airline Condor needed a way to stand out. Bailed out by a British investor, the long-standing

0: available in action today and can usually be spotted at Frankfurt Airport. The planes currently come in five different colour schemes, from sunshine yellow to passion red, all the way to tropical island green. Well, the one thing is, many of the planes you see have horizontal stripes, but the Condor has vertical stripes, which makes it extremely distinctive. Qantas's colourful display of Indigenous art. Whether it's gourmet menus or business class seats, Australia's biggest airline has long been known for its forward-thinking approach. Back in 1994, Qantas began working with Indigenous Australian artists, giving them the chance to redesign some of its planes with their traditional artistic methods. The initiative is now on its sixth iteration, with a vibrant Jackson Pollock-esque design made up of more than 20,000 dots. Qantas says it's the most complex livery design for an aircraft of this type, and it looks jolly nice to boot. Southwest Airlines special state flag liveries. There are plenty of reasons to love Southwest, the plucky American airline that prides itself on a cheery service and low prices. Its planes are also very pleasing to look at, with a bright colour scheme that just radiates joy. Some planes are more special than others, thanks to a series of bespoke liveries which reflect the flags of different American states. It's impossible not to smile, for example, when you catch sight of the stunning livery of the New Mexico plane, a treat waiting for you on the tarmac. And it's bright yellow with a blue flash and a red, almost an Aztec design. So there are the liveries, some of the famous and most extraordinary liveries of planes, standing out more than just the usual tail fin. The world's best and brightest plane liveries. That's a story in The Telegraph. It was published on the 25th of February and it was written by Robert Jackman.
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2: Standalone solar and battery-powered level crossings deliver an Australian first for regional rail. This article was published on the 30th of March 2026 on the website renew economy.com.au, and the author was Joshua S. Hill. Two new level crossings, powered entirely by solar and battery power, have been unveiled in northern New South Wales, part of the Inland Rail Freight Rail Link that is being built to connect Melbourne to Brisbane. Billed as Australia's largest freight rail infrastructure project, Inland Rail is a once-in-a-generation project connecting Melbourne and Brisbane via regional Victoria, New South Wales and Queensland. The 12 individual projects together will span over 1,600 kilometres and, once completed, Inland Rail will provide a 24-hour transit time for freight travelling between the two cities. The two solar-powered level crossings were unveiled as part of the finishing works on the Narrabri to North Star, or N2NS, Phase 1 section of the project. The two new level crossings, one located north of Moree and the other north of Narrabri, are the first solar-powered level crossings on Inland Rail, as well as parent company's Australian Rail Track Corporation, or ARTC, which operates and maintains Australia's national rail network. They are the first to have been upgraded from passive level crossings, that is, those with no boom gates and only a sign such as stop or give way that requires drivers to look for trains directly, to active crossings powered by a fully solar-powered standalone power system, or a SAPS. The upgrade is a huge leap and a potential boon to the country's rail network. Level crossings, complete with automated boom gate and flashing lights, traditionally rely on grid-connected electricity and a battery backup system.

0: In metropolitan parts of Australia, this is a simple process, but across regional and rural Australia, where there are often scarce or no electricity infrastructure, level crossings are prohibitively expensive and complicated to build. By relying on a solar and battery SAPS, Inland Rail avoided the need to connect any existing power infrastructure or build new electrical assets, therefore also reducing land access requirements and minimising the impact on adjacent landholders. Both of the new solar-powered level crossings now feature high-intensity LED flashing lights, bells and retro-reflective boom gates. In addition, internal batteries ensure that the level crossings will work overnight or as an emergency backup, while a communication system allows for remote monitoring and fault alarms. The ARTC is also planning to deploy solar-powered signalling systems at other locations across the alignment to supply electricity once Inland Rail becomes operational. Utilising solar-powered standalone power systems avoids impacts to local communities, clearing and environment, and reduces the cost of Inland Rail, said a spokesman for Inland Rail. That was Standalone Solar and Battery-Powered Level Crossings Deliver an Australian First for Regional Rail. That was published on the website reneweconomy.com.au and it was published on the 9th of April 2026. The author is unattributed. And now for another brief rail article. Australia's famous cross-country trains enter a new era of luxury. By Anthony Dennis, this featured in the Age Travel section on the 9th of April 2026. When passengers make themselves exceptionally comfortable inside the new Aurora Australis suites aboard long-distance trains such as the GAN, they'll do so amid luxury not seen on the nation's rails since the days of specially outfitted carriages reserved for touring royalty. There's a solid financial rationale behind the launch of such contemporary opulence of train interiors, created by the Adelaide-founded design house Woods Bagot for the Journey Beyond-operated Indian Pacific, Great Southern, and, of course, the GAN. They're a means of attracting higher-spending, high-end, luxury-seeking international and domestic passengers willing to part with fares from about $8,000 a person for premium suites, which include private butler service, double bathroom vanities, and specialised dining experiences. But, interiors aside, what's also evolved dramatically has been Journey Beyond's array and quality of world-class, if not world-leading, off-train experiences. These are offered to passengers outside the trains on multi-day journeys and range from elaborate and convivial starlit dinners beside the Indian Pacific on the Nullarbor to visits deep inside the vintage cellars of leading Barossa Valley winemakers. These curated moments invite guests to step off the carriage and into the landscape, offering exclusive access to some of Australia's most iconic and remote destinations, says Journey Beyond spokeswoman Justine Lally. Whether it's a signature dinner under the stars at the Alice Springs Telegraph Station, or meeting an Indigenous artist and learning about a Dreamtime story, we enable guests to experience these destinations in a way they simply couldn't do on their own. Indeed, Australis and Aurora suite passengers travelling north on the almost 3,000-kilometre journey on the GAN between Adelaide and Darwin will be offered a grand helicopter flight above all 13 gorges of the Northern Territory's Nitmiluk National Park, also known as Catherine Gorge. On landing, they'll be served a glass of Bollinger as they contemplate one of the top end's most spectacular ancient landscapes. Not to be left out, All passengers on a new 4-day northbound itinerary of the GAN will savour a new signature dinner early next year, created by Chef Nicola Palmer and sommelier Warwick Duthie of the respected Watervale Hotel in South Australia's Clare Valley. Hundreds of passengers will experience the couple's renowned holistic and ethical approach to fine food and wine, which Palmer and Duthie developed at their historic pub. Nearer to where the GAN will stop for this fine feed, passengers will be treated by Palmer, Duthie and their Watervale Hotel team to an off-train right royal dinner inside a separate, specially adapted rustic woolshed. Then it'll be back on the train, perhaps for a nightcap. More bolly, anyone? Before bedtime, ensconced in one of those poshest of posh suites, or one of the other premium compartments, as the GAN readies itself for the Red Heart. Royalty never had it so good. The writer travelled as a guest of Journey Beyond. That was Australia's famous cross-country trains enter a new era of luxury. Written by Anthony Dennis, that was published on the 9th of April, 2026, in The Age.
1: Well, with all of the discussion about fuel crisis and the increase in EVs, there's one type of car, powered car, which still cuts the mustard. So this story is from The Guardian newspaper. It was published on the 28th of April, and it's written by a fella called Jack Larkin. You can see why I love this car. Even amid a fuel crisis, some Australian drivers can fill up for $60. Carl Camilleri is one of a dwindling number of owners of LPG-fuelled cars. As petrol and diesel prices go through the roof, they are sparking a dose of Australian car industry nostalgia. When Carl Camilleri goes to fill up his Ford Falcon XR6 Mark II, he pays just over 70 cents a litre for fuel. Filling up the whole tank costs about $60. The tank is about 85 litres and, if driven daily, lasts Camilleri 2 to 3 weeks around town. "You can see why I love this car," Camilleri says. He's one of a dwindling number of Australians with a car fuelled by liquid petroleum gas, LPG, a fossil fuel composed of propane and butane and compressed into a liquid. They may not be as headline-grabbing as EVs or anywhere near as clean, and when it comes to environmental impact, but LPG cars emit less CO2 than petrol or diesel models. Camilleri bought his car for $28,000 in 2013. At that time, there are about 500,000 other LPG-fuelled vehicles on the road. That number has declined substantially, but the fuel crisis caused by the war in the Middle East has suddenly made his car a hot commodity. Another motorist at a service station recently offered him more than $20,000 for it, which he politely declined. It's become quite the blast in the Australian car industry recently, being one of the last of the perfect Australian-made vehicles left around. Sales of LPG cars peaked in the early 2000s, when the government offered generous subsidies for factory installations and conversion. From 2014 onwards, the rollback of subsidies and the demise of local car manufacturing, where LPG tanks were factory fitted, caused the number of LPG-fuelled cars to drop sharply. As of 2025, there are only 200,000 left on Australian roads. That's according to Elgas, which are one of the big suppliers of gas. But for enthusiasts, they're worth hanging on to. After driving more than 178,000 kilometres, Camilleri's daughter calculates he saved almost $20,000 in fuel. "The car's almost paid for itself," Camilleri says. Carl once drove from his house in Point Cook to Deniliquin for a weekend and then all the way back on one tank. "I remember watching the gauge all the time, 660 kilometres, and that was with a bootload of clothes and three people in the car. It was pretty cool." He also praises the car for its ability to tow what he calls his toys. a boat and a caravan across Australia. Camilleri's Falcon was factory equipped with LPG, or LPI, a system which injects LPG directly into the engine as a liquid rather than a vapour, offering better efficiency and more power. Well, the downside? Despite the advantages, there are downsides to LPG. While it's cleaner fuel than petrol or diesel in terms of CO2 and NOx emissions, it still creates greenhouse gases when burned. Camilleri says the hardest part of owning an LPG car is finding a place to fill up. LPG sales dropped 87% from 2011 to 2025, and the number of service stations offering the fuel has fallen to about 406 in metropolitan Melbourne, 79 in metropolitan Sydney, and 37 in metropolitan Perth. It's a problem. Stuart Brown created a Facebook community group for LPG users after his wife ran into trouble finding a place to fill up their car. She was visiting Tasmania in an LPG car and was having trouble finding gas. As the problem persisted, I was thinking, this is ridiculous. I thought, maybe we'll make and grow our own group. Well, he never expected the group to grow so big, with more than 6,000 members, many joining due to the fuel crisis. In the last month, the groups exploded because people are remembering that LPG is cheaper, seeing as it's not going up in price, so they're coming back to it, Brown says. Brown and his wife own two LPG mid-90s Falcon Utes and an LPI 1998 Range Rover. The Range Rover has clocked up more than 400,000 kilometres. Brown says it's in immaculate condition and still goes like a freight train. Lack of government and motoring organisation support are two key issues facing LPG car owners, Brown says. Despite the fact that we're basically using an Australian fuel manufactured in Australia that's cheap and plentiful, there's still other ways to get an LPG car, such as conversion kits, which come in many forms and acronyms, such as LPDI and LPI. Conversions done by installing an LPG storage tank, usually in the boot or under the floor of cars, and this will usually require a four-wheel drive, but other commercial vehicles can be used too. A converter is then added. This converts the liquid gas into a gaseous vapour, as well as regulating the process. It's recommended that all this is done by a mechanic. I agree with that. Sounds like a good idea. And it estimates to cost between $1,500 and $4,500, according to Repco. The NRMA recommends planning ahead for journeys with LPG cars to make sure that there are adequate places to fill up along the route. Brown's advice for anyone thinking of getting an LPG car is make sure there's gas near you and be prepared to educate people on the fact that it's Australian and cheap and clean compared to petrol and diesel. So, LPG gas? Sounds like some of the problems that electric car drivers trying to have to plan their route because there's only a certain number of places where you can get the fuel.
0: But they are dependable. Mainly,
1: yes. So we're reading this from the Guardian newspaper. Guardian newspaper, it was published on the 28th of April, written by Jack Larkin. You can see why I love this car. Even amid a fuel crisis, some Australian drivers can fill up for $60. Well, that was at 70 cents, I think they said, 70 cents a litre. On my way to the studios this morning, I noticed that at my local place, it's 99.9 cents a litre, just rounded up to an even buck a litre. Possibly not 60 bucks to fill it up.
0: That's a wrap for this week on Planes, Trains and Automobiles. We've checked out some of the most impressive liveries on aircraft around the world, looked at the standalone battery and solar level crossing initiative, which is for the inland rail. And that article was written a little while back, when it was still intended that the inland rail would come to Melbourne. Times have changed. And John rounded off with the fact that there are still some LPG cars in the mix. John and I have enjoyed your company this week, We look forward to joining you again at the same time next week here on Vision Australia Radio for Planes, Trains and Automobiles.

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6: 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I'm Ian McMullen, and reading with me today is Carol Winter. Today's program includes items on ditching Google search and Google Nest speakers. Our first article today, though, is from the website theage.com.au, and it said a Grand Theft Auto 6 to be launched at Australia $130, with no option to buy on a disc. This article was written by Tim Biggs and dated June the 25th, 2026. The hugely anticipated video game Grand Theft Auto 6 will be launched on November 19 at $130, with an optional Ultimate Edition at $160, but will not be available on physical discs. The package sold in retail stores will be empty, save for a printed code you enter into your console to download the game. The new details were revealed overnight by developer and publisher Rockstar Games, as the game became available to pre-order. Those who buy the game at or before launch will get access to extra digital items in the game. On November 12, players will be able to begin downloading the game, ensuring it is ready to play on its release on November 19, Australia time. This also means physical packages will hit store shelves a week before the game can be played. Rockstar has not confirmed the size of the download. Dozens of vehicles, guns, cosmetic items, and in-game shops will be exclusive to the more expensive Ultimate Edition. Set in a fictionalized version of Florida, Grand Theft Auto 6 is an open-world crime game that is expected to be the biggest entertainment launch in history. Some analysts have predicted 45 million copies could be sold in the first week, though that's at the high end of the predictions. It's been speculated that the game has cost around Australian $2.9 billion to develop. It is yet to be classified, but is likely to be rated R, restricting its sale to Australians 18 and over. The $130 price is only slightly higher than the other current blockbuster games, but Rockstar is aggressively pushing the Ultimate Edition by locking certain in-game cars, weapons, cosmetic items, and shops behind the high-priced version, which is highly unusual for a single-player game, but the lack of a physical disc is likely to prove more controversial. Rockstar is taking away part of what made buying a new GTA game special for long-time fans, said one commenter on Edit. It feels less about the players and more about maximising profits. I won't be buying it, said another commenter. I avoid digital only. Buying used and selling on is how gaming is affordable to me. Early purchasers will get access to exclusive retro cosmetic items, meaning pre-ordering the Ultimate Edition or buying it at launch is the only way to get all of the game's content. Most games sold on disc over the past 20 years have required installation to a hard drive, and many major games have also required initial downloading of data, since not all of the game is included on the disc. By not including a disc at all, Rockstar saves a lot of money on manufacturing, but also ensures every player has to buy a brand new copy. You will never get a used copy of the game, nor will you be able to sell yours once you're done playing it, because the license is tied to your account rather than a plastic disc and is non-transferable. Rockstar, originally a Scottish development studio and now a subsidiary of entertainment giant Take-Two, is famous for its America satirising crime series Grand Theft Auto, as well as its sprawling old West series Red Dead Redemption. But much is still unknown about its latest game. It will be partially set in Vice City, an area that has been seen in previous games, and will follow small-time criminal couple Lucia and Jason as they unravel a statewide conspiracy. Grand Theft Auto V was a gargantuan hit at launch in 2013 and sold a consistently high volume of copies for more than 10 years as it was re-released across three generations of consoles. It is the biggest entertainment product in history by practically any metric and certainly the most lucrative. The game made US $1 billion in just 3 days, faster than Avengers Endgame, which took 5 days to hit US $1 billion. It has sold 230 million copies to date, more than any single novel. It has made a total of more than US $10 billion in revenue, dwarfing the highest grossing film, that's Avatar, at US $2.92 billion. A key to its ongoing success has been the GTA Online mode, which has been estimated to pull in more than $10 million per month in currency purchases. Rockstar has not announced plans to transition GTA Online to Grand Theft Auto 6, but has said the new game will be a single-player experience only at launch. And this article was headed, Grand Theft Auto 6 to be launched at Australia $130 with no option to buy on the disc.
3: And from makeuseof.com, this article is titled, I Ditch Google Search for a Service That Actually Respects My Privacy. And it's been written by Manu Viraj Godara and published on June 18, 2026. Small tech is having its moment. There has been a substantial increase in people switching to community-driven software that is built to serve its users rather than suit large faceless organisations. A few examples of such software include the note-taking app Obsidian, the image editing tool GIMP, and the decentralised social media network Mastodon. When it comes to search engines, Google has hovered around 90% market share for more than a decade. However, this doesn't mean that alternative search engines are suffering. In fact, many users, including me, have switched to privacy-first alternatives like DuckDuckGo, which saw growth of 30.5% after Google's 2026 I-O's Developers Conference, according to Thurrott, and for good reason. Google's business model still relies on ads. Your activity across Google products, such as web search, YouTube, and Google Maps, is used to create a detailed profile of you, which Google uses to serve you targeted ads. In fact, this profiling isn't limited to your activity on Google Apps. Google also tracks you across third-party websites that use Google Analytics and ads. DuckDuckGo 2 serves ads. However, these ads are contextual and not based on your search history or web activity. It's not logging your IP addresses and other unique identifiers. Nor is it creating a detailed history of what you search for and your search behaviour. The ads you see simply depend on what you searched for. Additionally, these ads won't follow you around as you visit other websites. You can also access an even more secure Tor version of DuckDuckGo for added peace of mind. Google wants to know everything about you, and your activity is tied to your Google account. Sure, you can turn off some tracking features, but I don't really trust Google, considering that just last year, a federal jury ordered them to pay $425 million for tracking users' data, even after they had disabled tracking features on their accounts. DuckDuckGo's AI features are optional and done better than Google's. At this point, Google Gemini is more like a Hydra, with its many heads stuffed into every Google product imaginable. The worst offender is Google Search. I need to scroll through the gigantic AI overview before seeing any actual results, and Google doesn't offer any way to turn it off by default. I would be okay with Google's AI overview if it didn't hallucinate as much as it does, but in its current state, I'd rather open a web result that gives me accurate info. DuckDuckGo has AI features too, but it lets you opt into them instead of force enabling them. The first AI feature is Duck.ai, which lets you converse with AI models from Anthropic, OpenAI, and others. The other AI feature is Search Assist, which is similar to Google's AI overview and appears only when the search term requires it. For example, if you're asking a straightforward question. You can access DuckDuckGo's AI features by clicking the Duck.ai button in the top right corner of it, or clicking the Ask AI button on the search bar itself. To enable or modify Search Assist, go to Settings, then to AI Features, and click the drop-down menu next to Search Assist to choose how often you want AI overviews in your searches. Google offers very little in terms of customizing how search looks and behaves. You get safe search, region and language, dark mode, preferred sources, which DuckDuckGo lacks, and that's mostly it. On the other hand, DuckDuckGo lets you make the search results page truly yours. You can modify the theme with full color customization, page width, toggle center alignment, URL format, snippet length, and more by going to settings and then appearance. DuckDuckGo has some useful quality of life features too. For instance, you can disable AI generated images from showing up in the search results altogether. You can also enable scrolling if you dislike having to go through multiple pages, as you do on Google search results page. Google search is still better at some things. While DuckDuckGo has improved over the years, it still lags behind Google in some areas. There's still no reverse image feature in DuckDuckGo, unlike Google's, which is the industry standard. In fact, Google's image search results page is vastly superior to DuckDuckGo's. Additionally, Google is much better for news too, thanks to Google News, whose news aggregation is unmatched. And that article was titled, "I Ditch Google Search for a Service That Actually Respects My Privacy."
6: And our next article today is headed, "ChatGPT Becomes the Fastest App to Reach 1 Billion Monthly Active Users." Claude and Meta AI growing faster, but OpenAI's chatbot remains far ahead. This article was written by Rob Fubrin and dated the 12th of June 2026. Much like the Call of Duty series and pornography, generative AI is one of those things that's incredibly popular despite a lot of people claiming to dislike it. ChatGPT, for example, has just reached 1 billion monthly app users, just 3.5 years after it launched in November 22. Market intelligence from Sensor Tower reports that ChatGPT has become the fastest app ever to reach 1 billion monthly app users, beating the previous record holder Google Maps, which took around 5 years after launch to hit the same number. ChatGPT isn't the only AI app experiencing immense popularity right now. The monthly number of Claude and Meta AI users increased by 640% and 973% year-on-year. ChatGPT was up a mere 62%, though it remains the clear leader. Abe Youssef, SensorTower's senior insights analyst, told CNBC, that's the Consumer News and Business Channel, that model improvements and more positive market sentiment have pushed the growth of ChatGPT's rivals. Earlier this year, OpenAI was one of several companies to sign deals with the Pentagon. It led to a huge consumer backlash, prompting CEO Sam Altman to promise additional safeguards to prevent government use of the technology for surveillance of US citizens, while leaving several obvious loopholes in place. Senior Tower found that ChatGPT uninstalls surged around 295% day over day on February 28, the day after OpenAI announced the Pentagon agreement. It also led to Anthropic's Claude becoming the top free app on the iPhone. Anthropic has refused to let the government use its models for mass domestic surveillance and fully autonomous weapons, leading to a bitter dispute in the company's blacklisting over claims that it posed a national security risk. But it was recently reported that the National Security Agency is using Claude Mythos for offensive cyber operations. Paradoxically, the use of generative AI tools is growing as public opinion towards the technology worsens. In addition to the tens of thousands of job losses being caused, which some now say never really happened, the anger toward new data center builds is growing. On that note, an OpenAI report this week claimed that Chinese ChatGPT users were trying to encourage anti-data center feelings in the US. The company admitted that their efforts had little effect. It's not like people don't hate the facilities already, but the report might encourage some people to soften their opposition, simply because they don't want to be thought of as influenced by China. And this article was headed, ChatGPT becomes the fastest app to reach 1 billion monthly active users.
3: 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And this article has been written by Amanda Caswell and was published June 18, 2026. For 100,000 years, talking to something meant it was a person. Then AI showed up. This week, I fell down a strange rabbit hole, wondering if AI had a gender. Technically and obviously, no. AI has no body, no identity, no lived experience. It isn't male or female or anything else, and yet, when referring to Siri AI in a conversation, I accidentally or naturally refer to it as she. I've done the same thing to Alexa Plus. Remember Cortana? And I think I referred to it as she too. So I went looking for reasons beyond the obvious one, the voices. The history is real and a little uncomfortable. When the major voice assistants launched, most arrived female by default. And 2019 UNESCO report, pointedly titled, I'd Blush If I Could, after the line Siri once gave in response to verbal abuse, laid out how thoroughly that choice was baked in and what it quietly taught us, that the helper at the other end of a command is naturally a woman. The researchers were blunt about the signal it sends, that women are obliging, eager to please, and available at the touch of a button. The studies that try to explain the preference don't fully agree. Some find people experience female voices as warmer and more approachable. Others argue the assistants simply inherited an existing cultural script, the secretary, the receptionist, or the helper, and the voice followed the role. But one finding stopped me cold. In 2021, a set of experiments published in Psychology and Marketing, with five studies and more than 3,000 people, found that female bots weren't just rated as warmer and more emotional. They were rated as more human than identical male bots. The logic is unsettling once you sit with it. warmth and the capacity to feel are exactly the qualities we treat as proof of being a person, and exactly the qualities machines are assumed to lack. Code a machine as female and we lend it a little of our own humanity. If your goal is to make a machine feel less like a machine, a female voice have been one of the cheapest ways to do it. Not because AI is female, but because of what we associate with being human. And that's when I realised I'd been asking the wrong question the whole time. Why are we so determined to make AI human at all? We've always done this. Humans are relentless anthropomorphisers. We name our car. We call ships she. Some of us apologise to the coffee table after walking into it. We look for minds everywhere, and we always have. For almost all of history, this was a harmless quirk, because only people could actually talk back. Then AI arrived, and for the first time millions of us found ourselves in genuine, fluent conversation with something that isn't human, but sounds remarkably like one. Our brains did the obvious thing. They reached for the file, marked person. The humanising isn't going away, it's intensifying. You might expect this instinct to fade as we get used to the technology. The opposite seems to be happening. It's true that the interface has become less gendered. I don't think of ChatGPT as female or male. Most days, I don't think about its identity at all. I think about what it can help me do. But stripping away a gendered voice and the humanising didn't stop. It got deeper. People now ask whether AI is conscious. Some form real emotional attachments to systems they know perfectly well aren't real. I catch it in myself too. I say please and thank you to a system that is supremely indifferent either way. And something in me would feel slightly off if I stopped. The most surprising thing I've learned in years of writing about this is that the more I use AI, the more I don't want it to seem human at all. And maybe that's the most human thing about me, wanting the machine to stay a machine. So, do you treat AI like a human? That article was titled, Why Say Thank You to a Machine That Doesn't Care?
6: And from the website techradar.com, it's official. The Google Nest Audio and the Nest Mini are dead. Here's what that means for current owners. This article was written by Alex Blake and published on the 18th of June 2026. Google is officially retiring its range of Nest Audio speakers. That includes the Google Nest Audio and the Google Nest Mini. They'll be replaced by the Google Home speaker when it launches shortly. It's fair to say that there's a lot of expectation around the Google Home Theater. After all, it's the company's first smart speaker in 6 years, and we've been waiting since its August 2025 announcement for its arrival. But its launch next week spells bad news for the Google Nest Audio range, as we've just heard that it's finally being sent off to retirement. Speaking to TechAdvisor, a Google spokesperson said, "As we continue to build the future of the smart home, we are refining our portfolio of Google Home and Nest devices. As part of this evolution, we have entered production of the Google Nest Mini and the Google Nest Audio." Yes, that means both the Nest Mini and the Nest Audio are out of stock on the Google online store, and instead redirect you to the page for the Google Home speaker. Not only that, but Google is apparently phasing out the Nest branding for its speakers and displays, with Home taking its place. Interestingly, Google Gemini for Home, the tech giant's artificial intelligence model tailored for smart home usage, is compatible with all existing Google speakers and displays, meaning it will continue to work just fine on Google Nest audio devices. It's not all bad news for Google Nest speaker owners. Google said it remains deeply committed to our smart home ecosystem and to the millions of people who use our products every day. To that end, existing Nest Mini and Nest Audio devices will continue to be fully supported with regular software updates, security patches, and customer care, the company added. With Gemini for Home still working on Nest products, you're not missing out if you already own one of these speakers, at least from an AI standpoint. And while Google online stores no longer stock the Nest Mini and Nest Audio, you can still find them at third-party retailers. But considering the age of the Nest Mini and Nest Audio, they first launched in 2017 and 2020 respectively, with neither device being updated since the latter date, it's perhaps unsurprising that Google has finally called time on these speakers. With the Google Home speaker set to land any day now, we'll soon see if their replacement is up to scratch. And this article was headed, "It's official, the Google Nest Audio and Nest Mini are dead."
3: And now from 9to5mac.com, an article titled "Siri AI will make the Apple Watch a fully fledged AI wearable in Watch OS 2.7. This article has been written by Zach Hall and dated June 17, 2026. While it's not available in the very first beta, Siri AI is coming to the Apple Watch in Watch OS 2.7. In my view, this is the biggest change for the device in a long time. Watch OS 2.7 goes beyond Apple's delayed Siri promise from 2 years ago. When Apple first unveiled its AI strategy at the Worldwide Developers Conference in June 2024, the Apple Watch wasn't really part of the upgraded Siri and Apple Intelligence story. 2 years later, Apple promised to bring Siri AI to the Apple Watch with Watch OS 2.7. This includes the dedicated Siri app. And early reviews of the new Siri AI system are really positive. Using iOS 2.7 Developer Beta 1, users can already experience Siri AI in a screen-free context with their AirPods. That's a solid component of the wearable AI strategy. What excites me the most about Siri AI on Apple Watch specifically is all the contexts where it will be available. I definitely don't always wear my AirPods and I don't always have my iPhone unlocked and available. My Apple Watch, on the other hand, is almost always unlocked on my wrist and ready to go. If Siri AI continues to impress and the Watch OS 2.7 delivers as promised, Apple Watch will be the first mainstream wearable AI product overnight. If it works, that's a really fresh and compelling pitch for a product category that's already a hit. And that article was titled "Siri AI will make the Apple Watch a fully fledged AI wearable in Watch OS 2.7.
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5: Good News Week, a program of good news from across Australia and around the globe. Hello, I'm Roberta Birmingham, and reading with me today is Neil Tuckwell. In this first half of the program, we will be reading stories from the ABC Good News website, stories about everyday life, community, and achievement. Our first story is Art, Like Medicine for Accountant Turned Painter After Brain Injury, by Emma Siosian and Cameron Marshall from ABC Mid-North Coast, posted on the 27th of June. In a backyard studio surrounded by plants and birdsong, artist Cheryl Blacklock is bringing to life an abstract image of a young woman's face. Eyes brimming with emotion gaze out from the canvas as Mrs. Blacklock's hand moves as if on instinct, a vision clear in her mind. She lives with an acquired brain injury after surgery for brain aneurysms in 2019 and says art is like medicine. At the start of my recovery, the art was like an addiction. If I didn't do art every day, it was a bad day, Ms. Blacklock said. It makes my brain completely stop and calm and not try and decipher all the messages around me. Life as a new artist is a new chapter for the 62-year-old from Bonnie Hills on the North South Wales mid-north coast, who was previously a busy accountant, a career that was her central identity. That changed one afternoon in April 2019 when Miss Blacklock suddenly felt very unwell and drove herself to hospital in Port Macquarie. She discovered she had brain aneurysms and a rare disease of the arteries known as fibromuscular dysplasia. I had to have brain surgery to clip the aneurysms because of imminent danger, she said. After a hemorrhage during the surgery at Newcastle's John Hunter Hospital, Ms. Blacklock faced a long recovery from her injury. During her recovery from the acquired brain injury, an ABI, she noticed things changing. Her ability to process information was reduced, leading to slower decision-making. Processing numbers and reading forms had also become difficult. One time, I emailed a client and told this man he was getting a $10,000 refund. The next day, I realised he had to pay the $10,000 not to get a refund, she said. I sat at my computer and started crying. Meanwhile, she also felt compelled to create art, something she had enjoyed in high school but had pushed aside in favour of a more stable career. I hadn't touched a paintbrush or pencil for decades prior to my surgery, she said. I had never created any artworks apart from my major work in high school and some folk art flowers on a pot in the 90s. My artistic talents have definitely increased a lot since my surgery, and the direction of my art is one I would never thought to have taken previously. After resigning as an accountant, Miss Blacklock devoted herself full-time to her art, taking part in exhibitions and regional competitions. The things that used to come so naturally to me as an accountant, it's like my brain is going, I can't do that anymore, I don't want to do that anymore, I want to do this, she said. Her main subject is portraits of faces that appear as visions in her mind. She honed her artistic skills as part of a mentorship programme led by Port Macquarie-based artist Vivian Hazenfeld, who also focuses on art as therapy. For situations such as Cheryl's, art can be almost like a vital need. It can really calm the nervous system down, Ms. Hazenfeld said. When you've gone through something quite traumatic, it's almost like an active meditation. Professor Fatima Nasrallah is a neuroscientist and director of the Queensland Brain Injury Research Centre with the University of Queensland. She said she had seen many classes where a person's brain had forged new pathways after injury. For example, where you've got brain cancer and you take out a huge lump of the brain has to adapt and overtake that area, which is no longer there, she said. Professor Nasrallah said you could drive the brain's networks in different ways, depending on interests at a point in time. We know there are functional connections in the brain, your speech network, your motor network, you've got cognitive networks, which are responsible for counting numbers. And these networks change over time, and they change even in response to environmental stimuli. What you find is networks in the brain rewire themselves and, depending on where they rewire to, it comes up with new ways of thinking, new ways of executive function, and possibly new tasks. It's interesting how the brain compensates. It might be at a time which is thriving for a change to specific network that's relevant to art, for example. Ms. Blacklock said in some ways she felt she had evolved into her true self. I think sometimes the universe tries to tell you to stop and slow down and smell the roses, she said. But it took me a real knock on the head to do that. And that story was Art Like Medicine for Accountant Turned Painter After Brain Injury from ABC Mid North Coast, posted on the 27th of June.
2: Our next article comes from Elsie Adamo at ABC Southeast, South Australia, and posted on the 24th of June. Limestone Coast farming couple Brian and Val Collins celebrate 70 years of love on the land. Every morning for the past decade, Brian Collins has brought his wife Val breakfast in bed. 70 years into their marriage, it is one of the many small ways he still shows he cares. The couple, aged 92 and 89 respectively, are among the rare few in Australia who have made it to their platinum 70th wedding anniversary, which they celebrated earlier this month. They met at a bus stop in the Adelaide Hills in 1952. A mate of mine was on the bus before she came on and said to me, "She's the right one for you," Brian said. I don't know how he knew that, but he was right. In the early days, Val said they bonded over their love of horse riding. We used to go out and ride our horses and have a sausage sizzle over a campfire for lunch, Val said. The couple were married in 1956 when Brian was 22 and Val was 19. The ceremony took place on a rainy Saturday evening, so it would not clash with the day's football games. It poured and poured and poured, Brian said. People from the city got bog and lost, but we loved it, Val said. Brian relocated to the southeast of the state before the wedding to start working in the forestry industry. The couple then lived in Nangwari, Mount Burr and even New Guinea for a short time before eventually settling at Mount Shank, where they started a cattle farm. We always wanted a farm right from the early days, Val said. But farming can bring its challenges, especially with a young family. It wasn't easy in the beginning. I was still working in forestry, Brian said. It was a whole family effort, according to Val, especially in those early years. Most wives are involved just as much. There was a lot to do, Val recalled. For most couples, marriage comes with its challenges. Add in the demands of farming and running a business.

0: specialises in supporting farmers, growers and their families across Australia through her business Open Road Counselling. Marriages that I see that work really well are ones where they communicate openly and honestly to each other, Sarah said. They show appreciation for each other. When we're working so closely together, we can forget to say those little things like please and thank you. People that feel like a team, so it's an us rather than a you and me, those relationships are usually a lot stronger. Over the past 18 months, Sarah has observed an increase in farmers seeking help for their relationships, which she believes is linked to increasing stress on farms. We hear a lot about spring cleaning this time of year, but it's not just your home or wardrobe that might need a refresh. Postdoctoral research fellow at Adelaide University, Dr. Chloe Fletcher, said farmers faced unique challenges tied to both their work and lifestyle, including long hours and stresses outside their control. Dr. Fletcher helped put together a free online module for farmer wellbeing organisation, iFarmWell, on building healthy relationships. Often the farm is both the workplace and the family home, and your romantic partner may also be your business partner, which can mean that those roles then become blurred, she said. It can be difficult to set clear boundaries between work and home life. Over time, this can create tension within the relationship. Brian and Val, now 92 and 89, said the years had passed quickly and they were surprised they've already reached 70 years together. They believe their marriage has endured because it was built on love, respect and compromise. We didn't always agree that you have to compromise sometimes, Val said. We liked each other's company. In 70 years, they've never had second thoughts about their marriage. No doubts about it, Brian said. They share a commitment to the local community and a sense of adventure. Both have been involved in numerous local organisations, including the Lions, Mount Gambier Sale Yards, Mount Shank Anglican Church, sporting clubs and the Grant District Council. Brian and Val have also travelled extensively around Australia by campervan, with photographs of their favourite places lining the walls of their home. There are not many places in Australia that come up on the television that we haven't been to, Val said. The couple have four children, Sharon, Daryl, Lee and Amanda, along with 10 grandchildren and 2 great-grandchildren. Granddaughter Sarah McKinnon said the milestone had been special for the entire family. I truly just think the life they've lived together is just so admirable, Sarah said. The way they've chosen each other over and over and over again and made it to where they are, it's amazing. I feel very, very lucky to have them as my grandparents. Sarah said their relationship had been a guiding example of what a healthy partnership looked like. They're great role models and I think of their relationship a lot, she said. The little things they do for each other, it's simple things that mean the most to them. And that article from 24th of June by Elsie Adano at ABC Southeast South Australia, Limestone Coast farming couple Brian and Val Collins celebrate 70 years of love on the land.
1: Beyond the Shed training program prepares WA shearers for their future and a stronger local workforce by Kate Forrester and Mark Bennett from Landline, posted 28th of June. In the Western Australian town of Jeremungup, 450 kilometres southeast of Perth, local shearing contractor Dale Parnell is spending her Tuesday afternoon far from the shearing sheds. Instead of coordinating her shearing team, Ms. Parnell is on the netball court teaching the next generation of local players the skills of the game. I coach the Net Set Go kids from 6 to 9 years old. I teach them how to play netball right from the beginning, Ms. Parnell said. Volunteering at the local sporting club is one of the many ways Miss Parnell and her team give back to the community that she has called home for years. Shearers go beyond just the service of shearing sheep. They can be huge backbones of communities like mine, Miss Parnell said. For me, we employ anywhere between 10 to 20 workers at a time. They make their money in the area and they spend it in town. With the end of live ship exports by sea starting in May 28, Ms. Parnell is concerned about shearers leaving the agricultural town, leaving fewer people to fill important volunteer roles. 21 years ago, when I started in the industry, we had 4 weeks a year as our downtime. Now we have

0: 4 months that we don't have any shearing, so we need to find work for our employees to fill that, she said. As a direct response to the phase-out of live ship exports by sea, the federal government committed about $140 million to help the industry adapt to the legislative changes. More than $2 million of that funding helped to establish the Beyond the Shed program, designed by the WA Shearing Industry Association, the WASIA. The initiative aims to keep skilled workers in regional communities by creating alternative employment pathways, reducing the need for shearers and shed hands to move away in search of work. Beyond the Shed training coordinator, Tiffany Davey, used to work on vessels and has been personally affected by the ban announcement. She said that despite the training being funded by the federal government, it was an industry-driven program. A group of contractors sat down and came up with this program. They were trying to be as proactive as they could be, Ms. Davey said. Shearing crews receive training in areas that have been identified to have skill gaps. So, for example, upskilling shearers in seeding work, maybe as baristas, tree planters. Other training opportunities include fencing, heavy vehicle licenses, chainsaw tickets, and first aid. Some of these guys and girls have been shearing for over 30 years, and it takes guts to learn a new skill after all those years, she said. Since the program was launched in January 2026, more than 90 shed workers and 29 shearing contractors have signed up. Ms. Parnell's team is among those taking part, although she said some workers were initially hesitant to get involved. A lot of my staff have never been in this position. Shearing has always been there, and they don't have the confidence to try something else, Ms. Parnell said. The ban on live export was an absolutely terrible decision, and I think that is now showing with this loss of work. So we need these kinds of programs to keep shearers in town so the money continues to go through the grocery store, the roadhouse, the sports clubs. Having worked in the shearing industry since he was a teenager, WASIA President Darren Spencer said the program drew on ideas he had seen prove successful in the past. When I first started contracting, I would drive tractors, help with mule sling, but it became less and less when farmers looked to backpackers and international workers, Mr. Spencer said. That's changing now, so if we have a ready workforce living in our communities, it's a matter of using those resources which are already there. I've met with Shire presidents from across WA, and they were all very keen on the idea of this. Mr. Spencer believed other states could learn from the initiative. The funding is for 2 years, but we are hoping to train as many people as we can in that time, Mr. Spencer said. I work quite a bit with shearers in the eastern states, and I understand numbers are down there as well, so I think this pilot program could be good for the whole industry. And that story was Beyond the Shed training program prepares WA shearers for their future and a stronger local workforce, from Landline, posted on the 28th of June.
1: On Vision Australia Radio, you're listening to Good News Week, a programme of good news from across Australia and around the globe. Continuing with stories from the ABC Good News website, Griffith's Private Michael Price and the War Medal He Never Talked About, by Nicola Cacciata, at ABC Riverina and posted on the 28th of June. In February 1945, Private Michael Pace was in the jungle of Bougainville in the Solomon Islands archipelago with his fighting patrol on a mission to engage with the Japanese when they came under sudden fire. While being shot at, Private Pace attempted to retrieve the body of the patrol's first scout, then helped his wounded commander back to safety while also taking down a nearby post of Japanese soldiers. For his bravery, the Griffith soldier was awarded a Distinguished Conduct Medal, one of the most distinguished medals bestowed upon British and Commonwealth forces at the time. Second only to the Victoria Cross, it was awarded for distinguished and gallant conduct in the field. But when Private Pace returned to Australia, he never spoke about his time in the war or his medal. His daughter, Maureen Connor, has since conducted hours of research on her father's time in the war. When we found out that this is probably the only Distinguished Conduct Medal in this area, it was a big deal, she said. We didn't think much about it because he never made an issue of it in front of us, and as kids back then you didn't ask questions. He was a quiet kind of person. If he spoke to Mum, we never heard about it, and she never told us anything after he passed away. Recently, an exhibition featuring his replica medals and his story was unveiled at the Griffith War Museum. Miss Corner said it was an emotional moment to see her father's story being shared all these years later. "I was very proud that day, and very emotional," she said. Griffith War Museum President Michael Borg said when Miss Corner approached him about her father's medals, he was astounded to see the highly ranked military decoration among the collection. "Michael was the only one in Griffith to get one," he said. "The young bloke went to war at the age of 21 and came back a local hero, but no one ever knew it." Distinguished Conduct medals came under the British Imperial system and were discontinued in 1993. In 1975, Australia started its own honour system. In our system now, it actually sits sort of at the same level as the Medal for Gallantry, so it's pretty significant, Mr. Borg said. From that conflict that he was in, there was one military cross, one Distinguished Conduct Medal, four military medals, and 12 mentioned in dispatches. To receive that many awards for those heroisms that were displayed during that conflict is just phenomenal. Australian War Memorial curator Emily Hiles is well-versed in interviewing veterans about their war experiences. She said there were some common reasons why many chose to stay quiet. There's the feeling that families or civilians who haven't been in a war just can't understand what it's like with all the terrible sounds and sights and the trauma, and they find that very hard to explain, Ms. Hiles said. Some of them feel that they were just doing their job and they were selected for a medal, but perhaps their friend wasn't, and they felt that they weren't any more deserving, she said. Some feel what we now call survivor's guilt. They made it home, but some of their mates didn't. A few months ago, the War Memorial unveiled its new Anzac Hall, featuring stories of those who served in more recent conflicts. In putting those exhibitions together, Ms. Hiles noticed a difference when it came to modern veterans talking about their experiences. They're really keen to share their experience because their stories haven't been told in the War Memorial before, she said. I think not having the space previously to do it justice somehow made those modern veterans feel that their service was less important, which of course isn't the case. Miss Corner said exhibitions help families come to terms with the stories of their loved ones. It gives us an understanding, or a partial understanding, of what he must have gone through to do what he did, because it was either shoot or be shot at. And that article from Nicola Cacciato at ABC Riverina, posted on 28th of June, was Griffith's Private Michael Pace and the war medal he never talked about.
0: Communities turned to barter-style crop swaps to combat cost-of-living crisis, by Lauren Bohane from ABC Mid-North Coast, posted on the 28th of June. On a sunny Saturday afternoon in Comboyne on the New South Wales Mid-North Coast, residents are carrying armfuls of fruit and vegetables home from a market without a single cent changing hands. The Comboyne Farm Store has been hosting regular crop swaps since March, when conflict in the Middle East saw fuel prices skyrocket. "We can feel fairly isolated, especially when we ran out of diesel, and I think people are still struggling to come to grips with the cost of the fuel," the store's owner Alistair McLaren said. "But with the crop swap, they can trade vegetables or nuts and herbs or preserves for other things they don't have. It gives people back the power to control their destiny instead of it being out of their hands and being frustrated with the prices of everything that have gone up." Colin Amos arrived at the crop swap with an abundance of persimmons, avocados and beans, and left carrying chilies, lemongrass and homemade Anzac biscuits. "This idea here today needs to grow across the country. With the cost of travel and fuel and everything, food swapping is the way to go. The old barter system, it's really, I think, a great move by the local people and anyone who's growing anything. We can chat and share information. One person's knowledge shared with another is always a great plus." Further south at Forster, Lily Lertenspadke also started a crop swap this year, operating through social media and monthly meetups. "It's not just about the swapping, it's about the community connection and building capacity," she said. "When I first came from Sydney, it was really hard for me to break in. I didn't know anybody, and it was really hard to meet other people." If you take the financial transaction out of anything, people are just a lot more comfortable. About 300 people were involved in Lily's crop swap, either through social media or coming to organised events. When we have a common interest, for example, gardening or whatever, it does seem to draw people together, she said. Mixed livestock farmers Rebecca and Peter Armstrong felt that the sense of connection at the Comboyne swap, where they brought pet mints from their farm. This event isn't only about swapping produce, it's about bringing the community together and making time to chat with the people you generally don't get time to, Mr. Armstrong said. Everyone's financially stretched at the moment, and if they take the time to think about what they do have an abundance of, everybody's got something they can swap. Lecturer and consumer psychologist at the University of Sydney School of Business, Analytics and Marketing, Christina Anthony, said there were several reasons people were drawn to bartering trade models. During periods of economic uncertainty, it often creates a feeling of reduced control, so we'll tend to see that people will seek behaviours that restore that sense of agency and control. We feel anxious, we feel like we can't control inflation rates, we can't control the interest rate hikes, but we can control the resources that we own. Dr. Anthony said reducing waste was another benefit of the model. One of the psychological effects of rising living costs is that people place greater value on reducing waste, and throwing away that extra produce feels much more costly today than it would have felt a few years ago. Trading, sharing, borrowing, swapping, they all become much more attractive because they reduce the need for cash and they still deliver value. Dr. Anthony said community gatherings also supplied a means of social interaction that traditional supermarkets no longer did. Supermarkets are excellent in that they provide convenience and these days they are hyper-efficient. But what they're stripping away is that social connection. This is reverting back to a traditional market system, bartering, and there is that appeal of just being able to have a conversation with a person. And that story was Communities Turn to Barter-Style Crop Swaps to Combat Cost of Living Crisis, from the ABC Mid-North, posted on the 28th of June.

0: 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You are listening to Good News Week, a program of good news from across Australia and around the globe. In the second half of the program, we will be reading stories from the Good News Network, the number one website on Google for positive news stories from around the world. Our first story is a Stonehenge prototype aligned with the solstices is a once-in-a-lifetime find for these archaeologists, posted on June 22nd. It was essentially two post holes in the ground and a couple of trash dumps, but it's still one of the greatest finds of archaeologist Phil Harding's career. Found near Wiltshire, just 3 miles from Stonehenge, and dated to 2950 BCE, Harding's big find is a Stone Age monument that aligns to the summer and winter solstices, as Stonehenge so famously does. Harding was doing preservation archaeology work in an advance of a Ministry of Defence building project in Balfour, and the evidence was so scant he almost passed over it. It was only when he examined his survey maps, he drew a line between the two post holes with a ruler and pencil and noticed it was about 50 degrees off true north, which was pretty much the line of the midsummer sunrise, Harding told The Guardian. And so I got really excited about that. Carbon dating of remains in the rubbish dumps and post holes strongly suggests the 2950 BCE date, and based on the depths of the holes, it's likely the wooden poles they supported were around 3 to 4 metres tall. They were placed 120 metres apart. One hypothesis is that the poles were a prototype or trial run in advance of building the real thing, as the building date comes 500 years before the large trilithon stones that the solstice sun shines through were erected at Stonehenge. Another is that it was a campsite of the same people who built the first stage of Stonehenge, but whatever it is, it has the defining feature of archaic life on the Wiltshire Plain, alignment with the rising of the sun on the summer and winter solstices. Matt Levers, the senior research manager at Wessex Archaeology, the organisation that was contracted to do the work by the Ministry of Defence, spoke extensively to The Guardian about the discovery and what it means for research into Stonehenge and its builders. What we're seeing here is the religion of the Stone Age made manifest in the ground. Obviously, we have no understanding of precisely what any of it meant, but the fact that time and again, over thousands of years ago, people are coming back to the Stonehenge landscape to build and rebuild and mark and remark this set of substantial events. It gives us an indication that this is religion. This is how they are understanding their place in the cosmos, how the universe works, what their deities are. We don't know what the sun meant to them. We don't know whether they personified it as a deity. But the amount of effort that's directed towards marking it and its movements leaves us in no doubt at all that it is a major religious event that's inscribed over the whole landscape over millennia. And that story was a Stonehenge prototype aligned with the solstices is a once-in-a-lifetime find for these archaeologists, posted on June 22nd.
1: From the same date, man enjoys accidental time capsule after recovering a wallet he doesn't remember losing. An English sports reporter has been reunited with a wallet that he never knew he'd lost more than 30 years ago. Among the time capsule treasures was a Leeds United membership card from the 1992-93 Premier League season, when he used to cover the Whites for the Yorkshire Evening Post. Owner Mark Dexter used to live in the area of Rawdon where it was found and was a frequent patron in the local pub scene, but admitted he doesn't remember losing a wallet and was at a loss for how it turned up there. The wallet was found by the organiser of a local forest school, but I've no recollection of ever walking down there at any time in the past, said Dexter, so I've no idea how it's got there. Working assumptions are that it might have been stolen on a night when he had more than his fair share of brews, perhaps while attending a cricket match. Claire Wilson, the school owner, found it and posted it on Facebook, some images of its contents, asking if anyone was able to locate the person portrayed on the Leeds card, issued at the start of the season, where Leeds were preparing to defend the English football title, which they had won the previous year over Manchester United. Given that I was a sports writer, you would have thought I would have had more than a smile on my face on the Leeds card, Dexter told the BBC. His wife saw the Facebook post and the pair went to retrieve the old wallet. Wilson said the area where she found it had once been a private garden and at another time was attached to a nearby hotel. The wallet had been swallowed up by the weeds and uncovered whilst cutting those back as part of a community project run through the Forest School. For 63-year-old Mark, it was a strange and serendipitous reason to take a moment and appreciate a life well lived. In 1921, I was 30 and happy, having a good time, loving journalism, loving working newspapers. It was just great. In that article from June 22nd, man enjoys accidental time capsule after recovering a wallet he doesn't remember losing.
0: Sighting of elusive miner's cat, a fitting reward for philanthropists rewilding their private land, posted on June 23rd. For a philanthropic couple in Oregon, the sighting on a trail camera of one of North America's most elusive animals was both surprising and not. Bill and Sarah Epstein had committed a large plot of family-owned land to conservation, and so the appearance of a ringtail or miner's cat was a sign that their work has been a success. The Epstein family forest in Oregon's Siskiyou Mountains is described by the trust that manages it as a rich mosaic of oak woodlands, conifer forests, riparian corridors, and wetlands supporting rare wildlife and clean water. It doesn't come much rarer than the ringtail, even if it's not considered endangered. Despite being the cousin of the common raccoon, don't expect to see the ringtail digging through your garbage. Nocturnal, rarely studied, smaller than a house cat, and protected under federal law even before the Endangered Species Act existed, it can be seen in the video jumping into the camera's view, rearing up to look about and then walking away, the rings on its tail testifying to its namesake. Because of the rodent-hunting abilities, they were often kept as pets in mining camps and cabins, earning their name miner's cat or ring-tailed cat, despite not being felines. The sighting on the 405-acre of Epstein family forest, located near Ashland, didn't happen by chance. Landowners Bill and Sarah have spent decades restoring a heavily damaged forest and subdivision of country homes into a model for conservation and fire-resilient, ecologically managed forest. They bought the land decades ago after it had been heavily logged and burned by a historic wildfire in 1973. The years of helping to return the ecosystem to a native state has seen hundreds of species of birds, amphibians, mammals come to range across that land as their habitats flow across the boundaries of public and private lands. Since a member of the family received a stage 4 cancer diagnosis, they have been working with the Pacific Forest Trust to complete a working forest conservation easement on the land. Such an easement is a permanent legal agreement that keeps forest in production while ensuring management practices support biodiversity and ecosystem health. It is a profound comfort to know the goals we have for our property will be steadfastly managed and protected into perpetuity, the couple said in a statement. And that story was Sighting of Elusive Miner's Cat, a Fitting Reward for Philanthropists Rewilding Their Private Land, posted on June 23rd.
1: From June 24, Minnesota artist Mini Art Vending Machine has sold nearly 3,000 pieces of $1 art. A Minnesota artist who wanted to do more to help her peers built and installed a mini art vending machine at a local bookstore. Headed inside Inkwell Booksellers at 426 East Hennepin in Minneapolis, put four quarters in and turn the wheel, and a little envelope will fall down containing a mystery piece of art. Each row features mini works by the same artist, whose bio can be read about on the left-hand side of the machine. It might seem kitsch, but it's a hit. Almost 3,000 pieces of art have been sold in the vending machine, with every $1 going straight back into the artist's pocket. It was created by local artist Lillian Lazon, who goes by One Tired Artist online and works as community engagement manager at Inkwell. For new and emerging artists, it's really hard to find spaces to sell your artwork, and I wanted to make a project that was fun and collaborative for local artists, said Luzon. The machine needs restocking every month with works from artists who apply for gallery space online. Luzon told CBS News that she's seen the vending machine be a catalyst that many artists can't find elsewhere. Artists have told me that people have come to their art fairs to buy more of their artwork because of what they got in this snapshot of their portfolio, said Luzon. There's also been a few people who have had larger commissions come out from the mini art vending machine. The machine only takes quarters, but the Inkwell staff have loads on hand to exchange for dollars. Following the project's success, Luzon wants to see about getting a second vending machine to install at another location. And that article from June 24, Minnesota artist mini art vending machine has sold nearly 3,000 pieces of $1 art.
0: On Vision Australia Radio, you are listening to Good News Week, a program of good news from across Australia and around the globe. 7.4 million plant and fungi samples have been digitised to democratise knowledge and save species from June 24. After a marathon effort to digitise each of the 7.4 million plant and fungi samples in its herbarium, the Royal Botanic Gardens Kew has said the result will help democratise knowledge while leveraging AI's incredible computation power to plan conservation strategies, discover new chemicals and more. The new archive is just one part in an international online archive of herbariums that are aiming to assess as many plants and fungi species as possible. The effort has already revealed fascinating and important trends in these kingdoms, such as how flowers worldwide are blooming weeks earlier than in earlier decades. KBGQ has one of the largest plant and fungi collections on the planet. Its scientists have been collecting samples since the time of Charles Darwin, but a 180-year-old pressed stem with a few leaves makes for a difficult ID job for a pair of eyes. Not so for artificial intelligence models, which have been trained to examine microscopic details. With the advent of such technology, RBGQ began a marathon effort to digitise every specimen, stem, leaf, seed head, flower bud and more. This has proven especially useful for mosses or forbs, plants which can have no perceptible difference between species. We can use digital assets, artificial intelligence and other technologies to really harness the information locked in many of these specimens that have been here for centuries and use that to advance science and conservation at a global level, said Kew's Executive Director of Science, Alexandre Antonelli. We can use this digitised information to discover new species and also to reveal species that have gone extinct or are likely to have done so. The possibilities are expansive. Thousands of plant and fungi species are identified every year, but nothing substantial is known about at least 300,000 plants which have already been identified. Additionally, it's believed that there are still 100,000 plants and 2 million fungi species that are undescribed. Each one could hold genomic secrets that could support or often transform agriculture, medicine or materials. Penicillins and statins were both isolated from fungi, to name the most obvious examples. A broader, instantly accessible digital archive will supercharge environmental DNA gathering, a method of scientific observation that can identify species by biological material shed into the environment. Invaluable for estimating ecosystem-wide populations of hard-to-find species, like fungi, which may only fruit a few times a year. Efforts like Kew's and others mean that an archive of up 145 million plant, animal and fungi samples is now freely available to anyone with an internet connection worldwide who might want to access them for any reason. And that story was 7.4 million plant and fungi samples have been digitised to democratise knowledge and save species, posted on June 24th.
1: From June 25, Musée d'Orsay opens gallery dedicated to still unclaimed artworks stolen by the Nazis in World War II. The world-famous Musée d'Orsay has opened the doors to a very unique gallery. Its dream would be to get rid of all the paintings inside. That's because it exhibits a rotating selection of 225 works that were stolen when the Nazis occupied Paris during the Second World War. Currently, 12 paintings, including works by Renoir and Degas, and a sculpture from Rodin, are on display. To whom do these belong is part of the museum's efforts to reckon with the city's past and, if at all possible, to find the rightful inheritors of these masterworks. Though the north of France resisted Nazi occupation, the south, governed by the Vichy regime, collaborated with the Germans, including in carrying out the Holocaust. By the end of the conflict, over 100,000 items of cultural property had been looted. Some 60,000 works were recovered in Germany and Austria after the war. Many of them had been sold on the art market and were easily traceable. 45,000 were restituted, while 15,000 went without identified owners, according to a statement from the museum. Most of these 15,000 were sold by France in the early 1950s, except for 2,200 of them, which were selected to be entrusted to the custody of various museums. Today, the museums are duty-bound to keep them in trust for their original owners and to investigate the provenance of their arrival in state hands. Over the last 30 years, 15 of these works, conserved at the Musée d'Orsay, have been returned to their rightful owners. 225 others remain because of uncertain origin, and in a few cases because it's been established that they were not stolen or plundered. The opening of this room on the permanent itinerary enables a rotating exhibition with a view to providing a glimpse of the investigative work underway. A selection of 13 works is currently on exhibition there, highlighting the legacy's complexity and the issues involved in it, the statement read. Suspended between past and present, each of them testifies to ongoing provenance research, revealing the diversity of situations both as regards quality and background. Others are on display in the museum and are now identifiable by their special labels or are on long-term loan to many other French museums. CNN spoke with a British man of German origin whose family inheritance was looted by the Nazis. He, like other individuals highlighted in the Musée d'Orsay, has worked for years to establish clear evidence for the return of his family's stolen property, some of it identified in German museums. "I think it's great that it's the looted works going on display and it's going to be an actual room set aside for art that is stolen," said the man named Anthony Easton. The established facts accompany each work, including when it was sold in France, when it was brought in the Third Reich, and who painted it. But the key part, who owned it, is unknown for each of the 13 exhibited works, apart from one. That one is Le Souper au Bal, The Supper at Bal, by Edgar Degas, and was acquired in 1919 by the Jewish collector Fernand Orcher, who went on to be deported, murdered in Auschwitz. 22 years later, it arrived in Germany at the Brehm Gallery via Monsieur Couteau. It's unknown if anyone from Orcher's family or extended family lives or is aware he owned the piece. And that article from June 25, Musée d'Orsay opens gallery dedicated to still unclaimed artworks stolen by Nazis in World War II.
0: Firemen rush a five-year-old's fingertips to hospital where she recovered and painted a thank you picture for them, posted on the 26th of June. A five-year-old who had her fingertips sliced off in a freak merry-go-round accident recently visited the station of the firefighters who saved them. As Olive was rushed to the hospital, a group of eight Red Watch volunteers at the Essex County Fire and Rescue Service frantically searched for the severed digits in the grass. Finding all of them and putting them on ice, the firefighters hopped in their engine and, with sirens blaring, delivered them to Broomsfield Hospital, where they were successfully reattached. 8 weeks after the incident, Olive was able to visit Raleigh Weir Fire Station to meet the team, bringing the perfect thank you gift, paintings of them and their fire engine done with the same hand that was operated on. "We're incredibly grateful for what they did that day. Their determination and care meant so much to us as a family," said Olive's mother Linda, remarking how quickly everything had happened, but how the Red Watch didn't waste a second. "Our firefighters show great professionalism, determination and care in supporting Olive and her family," said Group Manager David Walpole, who leads the Southeast Command at Essex Fire and Rescue. While Olive was receiving treatment, crews remained focused on doing everything they could to assist. "It's great to see how well she is recovering, and I know Red Watch loved welcoming her to the station." While visiting, the Red Watch presented Olive with a certificate of bravery signed by Chief Fire Officer Rick Hilton. And that story was firemen rushed five-year-old's fingertips to hospital where she recovered and painted a thank you picture for them, from June 26.
1: From the same date, unique double cochlear implant surgery lets twins hear mum's voice for the first time together. In what is believed to be the first surgical program of its kind in Australia, a pair of profoundly deaf twins have received cochlear implants at the same time. The marathon 8-hour surgery involved 4 implants on 4 ears and 2 boys, all done in order to minimise the impact of pre- and post-surgical preparation on the family, and for the twins, who survived a premature birth, to make another important milestone together, hearing mum's voice for the first time. Artie and Jack were born prematurely due to a genetic condition, and though they've grown up healthy in many ways, they couldn't hear a fire engine if it were next to their head. A cochlear implant is a small device that transmits sound directly to the hearing nerve while bypassing the ear. It's fixed under the skin and held in place with a magnet that connects to an external device mounted above the ear helix. In April, ear, nose and throat surgeon Ridvik Reddy operated on both at once in what is believed to be the first time this procedure has been organised this way. After a recovery period, Artie and Jack went to the Shepherd Centre, a provider that helps children who experience hearing loss in New South Wales, to calibrate the implants to each child's needs and, at long last, turn them on. Their mother, Emily Porter, spoke with ABC News about that moment. "It was incredible and emotional for them to turn their head to the sound of my voice and see their little eyes widen at the sound of that was just, it's just mind-blowing." In comparison to other Australian states, the New South Wales state has for years had less revenue for cochlear implant funding assistance. Covering Artie and Jack's surgery, ABC News spoke with the New South Wales Government and Health Minister Ryan Park to inquire about the deficit compared to other states, and received a reply that $20 million would be provided in next year's budget to organisations like the Shepherd Centre, specifically for helping parents afforded cochlear implants and surgery. "I think this will be one of the most important decisions I make as part of this budget, and indeed during my time as a health minister," said Minister Park. "These kids deserve the very best start to life, and we're hopefully playing a role in delivering that for them and their families. Though they will need extensive therapy for the rest of their childhood, Mrs. Porter and her husband Ewan are looking forward to the future, and to every morning when they and their first-born son Tommy get to turn on Artie and Jack's implants and bring them back into the wonderful world of sound which for so long they've lived apart from. They smile. You can tell they're understanding what they're saying. You're talking to them. It really is a gift and a miracle," Mr. Porter said. And that article, "Unique Double Cochlear Implant Surgery Lets Twins Hear Mum's Voice for the First Time Together."
0: Two garden ornaments thought to be worthless concrete turn out to be Italian marble busts worth thousands from June 27th. Two worthless garden statues thought to be made of cheap concrete were discovered to be rare 18th century Italian marble masterpieces, earning the homeowner a nice payday after their sale. An estate agent spotted the tatty-chipped busts in the undergrowth around a house that was being cleared out in Kent, England. The owner used them as garden decorations, thinking they were low-value concrete figurines. But closer inspection revealed the statues were carved in the early 1700s by craftsmen in Florence, Italy. Placed up for auction this week, the two Florentine busts, one depicting Apollo and the other Diana, sparked a bidding war between collectors and architectural salvage companies. They fetched around $3,000 each, with a hammer falling to a round of applause. They were discovered by Hanson's auctioneers Justin Matthews during a routine house valuation in the village of Boughton, Monchelsea. "The owner thought they were mass-produced and made of concrete and was surprised when I told him I thought otherwise. Dating from 1720 to 1730, the busts probably came to Britain during the Grand Tour era, when wealthy travellers scoured Europe for classical treasures. Both may once have formed part of a much larger architectural scheme, perhaps decorating a grand staircase, a formal garden, or a classical facade before eventually making their way to England. The figures would have been instantly recognisable to Georgian collectors in the 1700s, but their heavily weathered look after centuries of erosion, lichen and surface deposits hid their true value, until experts later uncovered the hand-carved marble beneath the grime. Apollo, god of music, poetry and the sun, is depicted bare-chested and draped in the classical Roman style. Diana, goddess of the hunt and moon, appears in flowing robes in the neoclassical style popular across Europe at the time. More comparable pieces imported to Britain during the Georgian era were lost, broken up, or dispersed as estate collections, and were dismantled over the centuries, said Justin. The survival of this pair is remarkable. And that story was two golden ornaments, thought to be worthless concrete, turn out to be Italian marble busts worth thousands, posted on the 27th of June.
1: From the 26th of June, Italy's forest cover is larger than agriculture land for the first time since the Middle Ages. For the first time since the Middle Ages, Italy has more woodland than agricultural land. Forests now stretch across 60,000 square miles of the Italian peninsula, overly concentrated in mountain areas, but which nevertheless represent the gradual reversion of cultivated land to woodland. The milestone was officially hit in 2020, but only revealed this week thanks to a report published by the National Union of Mountain Municipalities and Entities. The report stresses the forest's role providing work for free as a major net benefit from this reforestation. In a single Italian municipality called Mascitelli in the Rieti province, where 94% of the land is covered in trees, the combined natural functions of the forest to store carbon, filter water and air, and to prevent erosion would cost some $9.5 million if industrial solutions had to be sought. Additionally, the increase in forested acreage is creating a somewhat ironic reversal of rural Italy's emigration crisis. For the last two decades, young people have increasingly left mountain and rural plains areas for the big cities, resulting in the abandonment of marginal land or traditionally farmed pastured lands, as well as an emptying of small towns, many of which have habitation records going back to medieval times. Since 2021, however, 932 Italian municipalities showed a positive net migration of 10 per 1,000 inhabitants, with a significant share of these municipalities being located in heavily forested areas. Discounting the coastlines, Italy's geography is pretty straightforward. The Alps give way to the pre-Alpine hills, which fall into the North Italian plain, which give way to the Apennines until you reach the far south. These three mountain regions and the 3,598 municipalities nested therein account for three-quarters of Italy's total forested area, even though they harbour just 13.5% of the country's population. It's a statistic that captures their rurality, but also highlights the benefit beyond these trends in migration. For locally endangered species like bears and wolves, more woods in mountain areas will go a long way to supporting their populations. There are ample opportunities to these new forests for ecotourism and sustainable forestry, while expansion of habitat for animals like wild boar and red deer offers increased bounty for Italy's hunters, who supply so many national restaurants with these favoured game meats. The report nonetheless points out that many of these forests weren't just appearing out of nowhere, they're taking over agricultural land where farmers and ranchers used to ply their own trade. All things being equal, however, the supply of farmland in pasture in Italy was clearly in a glut, otherwise the demand for agricultural products would have kept farming families there to satisfy it. In economic terms, the demand for living close to nature has grown, while the demand for living in farming communities has declined. Therefore, though the report colours the loss of farmland as an economic decline, it cannot be logically said to be so. Those seeking to experience some of these rich woodland ecosystems on a trip to the peninsula can find in the data some clear signals. Of the five most wooded municipalities in Italy, two are in the province of Perugia and two are found in Udine. And that article from June 26, Italy's forest cover is larger than agricultural land for the first time since the Middle Ages. And that concludes our readings of good news stories for this week. I'm Neil Tuckwell, and reading with me today was Roberta Birmingham. This program is produced in our Adelaide studios and can be heard regularly at this time here on Vision Australia Radio, VO Radio Digital, and online at voradio.org.

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2: On Vision Australia Radio, this is National Magazine. Over the next hour, we'll bring you readings from some of our favourite magazines and supplements. Recorded in the Perth studios of Vision Australia Radio, my name is Doug Cunningham, and today I'm joined by Kate McKenzie and Simone Smith. Today's topics include A Job That Changed Me and Why I Waited Until Almost 30 to Take My First Trip Overseas. Now, over to Kate for our first article.
3: And this article is A Job That Changed Me. I was teaching in a juvenile detention centre when a repeat offender's poetry moved me to tears. This is by Ralph Jackman from The Guardian. Those who can't teach is the most unjust professional put down. Unfortunately, it was true in my case. I'd lived a childhood dream for 25 years as a sports reporter and producer in Australia, London and New York. When I moved back to Melbourne from the United States with my family in 2017, I started a media production company with an old friend. Had it been successful, I would never have entered a classroom again. But our company went belly up after 18 months. I was 51, with two young kids and a hefty mortgage. My wife suggested it might be time to revisit the idea of teaching. I'd thought about teaching for decades. When we lived in New York, I volunteered at a school called Harlem Village Academies. I helped high school students from disadvantaged backgrounds write their college entrance essays. On the back of this experience and my wife's advice, I went back to university for 2 years to retrain as a high school teacher. I anticipated a job teaching history in a mainstream Melbourne school. But my first interview was with the school in the maximum security Parkville Youth Justice Precinct. My interviewers spoke with passion about the school and its mission, and something clicked. I left wanting to be part of the team. On my first day, I was terrified. The first thing a young person said to me was, "I'm going to stab you, you white sea." Fortunately, the threat came from a locked cell. The sizeable knot in my stomach grew even larger when we were addressed by the precinct's general manager later that morning. Unfortunately, things have been very unsettled in the precinct. We've got a number of staff and young people recovering from serious facial fractures. Things didn't improve in my first class. "I thought we'd start with poetry," I said to half a dozen 15-year-old boys. They responded with a chorus of "dead haps" and "F that," class over. One boy came to my afternoon class. Jimmy, not his real name, was 15. My supervisor told me Jimmy struggled with basic literacy. She suggested he may enjoy being read to. When Jimmy arrived for class, he paced from one end of the room to the other, kicking the door and yelling out the window to passersby. He eventually sat down, and I pulled up a chair opposite him. I offered to read to him, showing him a book called Horrid Henry, and told him I'd been reading it with my daughter. For the first time, Jimmy sat dead still and looked me in the eye. "You read with your daughter?" he asked. "Yes," I said. I got halfway through the first sentence when Jimmy stopped me. "You read with your daughter?" The concept seemed beyond his comprehension. "How old's your daughter?" Jimmy asked. 8. "Can she read?" "Yeah, she can." "I really want to learn to read," Jimmy said. "Keep it together," I told myself. How could a 15-year-old be adept at stealing cars yet not be able to read the words "Education State" on its number plate? This moment was day one confirmation that I'd made the right decision in switching to teaching. I worked with Jimmy on his reading in the weeks that followed. Then he suddenly left Parkville and I didn't see him again. During my second year at the school, we received an email from Jimmy's social worker. "Jimmy is doing really well in the community," it read. "He's also continuing to make great progress with his reading." When I started at Parkville, I expected upturned desks, thrown chairs, verbal abuse, and violent threats. There would be a bit of all of that, but they weren't the moments that made the biggest impression. The class with Jimmy was the first of many. There was the student who took his campaign for a precinct library all the way to the Victorian Education Minister, and the repeat offender whose poetry nearly moved me to tears. These young people, I quickly realised, weren't irredeemably bad. They were like other teenagers, the main difference being that many of them had childhoods few of us could imagine. I had two incredible years at Parkville before resigning due to ill health. I'm now a teacher at the North Melbourne campus of Saints College, a flexi school which caters to young people seeking an alternative to mainstream schooling. I love my job. Back when I was interviewing my cricketing heroes or walking the fairways of the home of golf St Andrews alongside Tiger Woods, I had to pinch myself. But the satisfactions of teaching go deeper. Making a late career change reignited my passion for work. I wish I'd done it sooner. And that story was by Ralph Jackman from The Guardian. A job that changed me. I was teaching in a juvenile detention centre when a repeat offender's poetry moved me to tears.
4: And this is from ABC Lifestyle, written by Molly Hunt. Why I waited until almost 30 to take my first trip overseas. The moment my body hit the ice-cold lake water, my breath fastened. I climbed the stairs of the jetty quickly, my lungs gasping as cold air rushed into them. My breath hung in the air like smoke. Breathe deep breaths. Now it's time for the sauna, my friend said. I wrapped my towel and looked around. The lake was frozen, a hole cut into the ice where we plunged. I was a long way from my home in the Kimberley, and I couldn't have been happier that my first time overseas was here. In Sweden. As I approached the age of 30, I longed to travel outside of Australia, but there was always an excuse, always an obstacle. Last year, however, was a turning point. I was ready to open myself up to the world. Despite having seen a lot of my home country, there was always something in the way of taking the leap overseas. Work commitments, money, timing. There were moments I came close, like when I started a group chat with friends and said with enthusiasm that seemed like I might be serious this time, let's book flights. But I never committed. And if I'm truly honest with myself, it was fear. Not necessarily fear of the world itself, but fear of how the world might see me. Would I be accepted? Was I enough? Would I be able to move through unfamiliar places with confidence? It was a quiet, deep insecurity that sat beneath everything. It wasn't just about travel, it was about identity. So I stayed with the idea of travel rather than the reality. Maybe it's the Capricorn in me. We are known to prioritize work over leisure, but it was a work opportunity that led to my first trip overseas. I was invited by the Museum of World Culture to contribute to an exhibition in Gothenburg, Sweden. Asked to contribute to the Dreams and Power theme, I said yes without hesitation. I created a comic format to tell an old Yolngu dreaming story, DARPA King Brown, a special moment to bring culture and storytelling across the ocean in this contemporary form. This felt more than opportunity, it felt like responsibility. To be invited to share a story from my culture across the world that carried weight. It wasn't just about me travelling overseas, it was about carrying something with me and honouring where I come from. Around the same time this work opportunity presented itself, I had been going through what felt like a second coming of age. Not the kind you have in your teens, full of firsts and figuring things out for the first time, but a quieter, deeper one, the kind that comes after everything has been stripped back. I had recently been through a heartbreaking separation that tore parts of me, but that pain forced me to confront a truth. I had been trying to make something work that no longer aligned with who I was becoming. Yes, I lost someone I cared about, but I had gained a new understanding about myself. I felt free and was ready to put that

0: some intentions. Have a good attitude, lead with kindness, don't carry assumptions, and don't overthink it. Just go and meet whatever is there. What surprised me most about traveling overseas was how quickly the unfamiliar became familiar. At first, everything felt different, the cold, the language, the rhythm of life, but the people were still people, kindness, laughter, and connection all translated. It wasn't as intimidating as I had imagined. This trip taught me that I can go in the world and experience joy, friendships, romances, career opportunities, and the simple pleasure of discovering something new. Back home in the Kimberley, my feet pressed into the red dirt, the smell of bushfire in the air. I think about Sweden and the frozen lake. Two completely different worlds, but both I am now familiar with and I can't wait to explore more. Illustrator and journalist Molly Hunt is a Balangara and a Yolngu artist and writer from the Kimberley in WA. And that was Why I Waited Until Almost 30 to Take My First Trip Overseas by Molly Hunt, ABC Lifestyle.
1: 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It's great to have your company. Stay tuned for an article about why one mother's frantic search for lost phone highlights our reliance on technology. But right now, I'll continue with an article about is Australian music at risk of extinction? From Josh Nichols and Michael Sun of The Guardian, is Australian music at risk of extinction? Here's what the data tells us. The music that charts in Australia has changed considerably over the past couple of decades. Rock is out, country is in, and old tracks are new again. But some trends remain, like the slow decline in the Australian appetite for Australian music. From as much as 30% of the annual chart in the early 1990s to low single digits. There were only 5 Australian artists in the annual Australian Recording Industry Association Top 100 Singles chart last year. This is actually a slight improvement from a few years ago. In 2023, just 3 Australians made the annual ARIA chart. Music charts have a long history in Australia. Since the first national one appeared in 1966 in the newly formed Go Set magazine. When the magazine closed in 1974, a journalist named David Kent took over, with the Kent Music Report continuing in various versions until ARIA started circulating its own charts in 1988. These older charts were informed by sales of physical music in stores, but over the past decade, this has largely given way to music streams. That's not the only difference. Australian culture has changed a lot, and so has how we discover new music. In the early 2000s, an Australian Idol contestant topped the annual charts 3 years in a row. In the 2.5 decades since then, a lot of the ways we use to discover music has declined or disappeared, such as music magazines and dedicated websites, TV shows, live venues, community media, record stores, and even some festivals. At the same time, experts say the music industry itself has globalised and Australian music has become less influential. It's pretty hard for the Australian record industry to influence the chart these days, compared to the 90s when they were the ones who sent the music videos to Video Hits so that people could listen to it, when they were the ones having to put singles in the shops so people could buy it, says Dr. Timothy Byron, who studies music and psychology at the University of Wollongong. Analysis of more than 30 years of ARIA chart shows this slow decline, from Australian music making up as much as 30% of the charts in the 90s to just 5% in the last couple of years. The number of Australians who feature in a somewhat fuzzy metric, as musicians and bands can identify or be associated with multiple nationalities that are not always publicly stated. You can explore all of our data and find more about our methodology. Australian representation on the charts matters, not just for the artists themselves or the industry, but also because what breaks through influences the kind of stories being told, just as bluesy global success has taught a generation of US kids to speak Australian. We have great music here in Australia

0: that talks about how we are and what we're like and the things that we deal with and the way that we feel about things, says Dr. J.D. O'Regan from the Sydney Conservatorium of Music. And it is a real disappointment that music is fighting to be heard in a way that maybe in previous decades it wasn't. It's very hard to get a voice through the noise of that kind of globalised industry, so now we're more shaped by that than we were by what's happening at home. The peak of Australian representation came in 1992, when the charts featured 15 Australians out of 50. The ARIA chart was a top 50 until a few years later, including Love Is In The Air by John Paul Young, released in the 1970s, a compilation featuring John Farnham, and a comedy track from The Twelfth Man. The next peak is about a decade later, after the chart had grown to 100. 2004's number one was What About Me by Shannon Knoll, who was joined by multiple Australian Idol contestants, as well as the likes of Missy Higgins, Delta Goodrum and Jet. And it's not just there that a few Australians in later years. They also aren't ranking as highly as they once did. There were three straight Australian number ones from 2003 to 2005, but the highest ranked last year was 62, and it was 24 the year before that. O'Regan says some of this is due to changes in the cultural landscape, the loss of modes of discoverability, including street press and music blogs, and a fracturing audience that no longer is glued to the same TV screen or radio station, make it harder to build a profile or to get your work stuck in everyone's head through a ubiquitous commercial, radio stations, including Triple J, RRR and FBI, have quotas that guarantee Australian music will be played by fewer people are tuning in, favouring Spotify, YouTube and TikTok instead. For an Australian artist to get a number one single, it's very rare that it hasn't been attached to some other thing, says O'Regan, referencing collaborations with bigger stars or spots in hit shows or video games. It's very rare that it's just an artist that's doing their own song and carving out their own career. The charts are also becoming more concentrated and repetitive. For each of the last 5 years, there have been more than 30 tracks that appeared the year before. This has increased over the past decade. There were just 10 repeats in 2014, 5 in 2000, and 2 on average between 1988 and 1999. It's become so bad that the ARIA has changed the rules to stop the likes of Vance Joy's Riptide coming around year after year. It will now only count tracks that have been released in the past 2 years or haven't been in the top 100 for 10 years. The aim is to support the discovery and celebration of great Australian music. The changes were necessary because while the charts used to be based on purchases of records, CDs and cassettes, they now include digital downloads and streaming, which account for more than 70% of industry revenues. Streaming has risen more than 50% in Australia in the last 5 years, but the share of streams that the Australian content has fallen 31% over the same period. As O'Regan and Byron argue in their research, the shift from physical to digital also changed what was being measured. ARIA is now tracking engagement, so if you listen to the same track over and over on Spotify, that counts in a way it didn't with a CD. Buying a 7-inch single will only contribute to the charts once, they write, while the streaming service plays might contribute to the charts for months or even years. That's why Sunflower by the US musicians Post Malone and Swae Lee appeared for 7 years in a row from 2018 after it featured in a Spider-Man movie, and why Stay by the Kid Lauru and Justin Bieber, one of the few Australian tracks to make the charts in 2023 and 2024, has appeared for 4 years straight. Even older tracks are making comebacks. Dreams by Fleetwood Mac was released in the 1970s. But he's once again charting, thanks to a TikTok during COVID, of a guy drinking juice on a skateboard, O'Regan says. Iris by the Goo Goo Dolls has become a mainstay on the charts, more than 20 years after it made its debut, also thanks to, in part, its popularity as background music for TikTok and Instagram videos. At the same time as we are seeing increased repeats in charts, the type of music that's dominating has changed. Pop music, admittedly an expansive category that includes everyone from Kylie to BTS to Billie Eilish to Sam Smith, has remained steady throughout the last couple of decades, but rock music has fallen away significantly from its highs in the late 1980s and 90s, when Midnight Oil, Silverchair and Spiderbait were charting. Rock music had its 50-year run, Byron says. Rock music is very much about electric instrumentation, and we don't live in the electric age anymore. We live in an electronic age. Country has had the opposite story, increasing from just a few, if any, songs every year for much of the last 30 years to more than a quarter of the charts. The peak appears to be 2024, when there were a bunch of crossover hits, including country albums from Beyoncé and Post Malone. Just like country of origin, genre is a fuzzy metric, and not everyone will agree on the classifications we've used. We've had to split some hairs between hip-hop and R&B, or pop and electronic, for instance. But as Byron notes, genre is inherently subjective. There is an academic literature about what genre is, he says. It's a set of musical characteristics that people find have arbitrarily decided to go together. So people have arbitrarily decided that punk is loud guitars, fast. Genres are never objective. And that was Australian music at risk of extinction. Here's what the data tells us. Josh Nichols and Michael Sun, The Guardian.
1: Okay, our next story is by Kerry Sackville. Why one mother's frantic search for a lost phone highlights our resilience on technology. It's from WA Today. It was a Saturday night and my partner was shaking me awake. What is it? I asked blearily, struggling to open my eyes. He pointed to the bedroom door and there was my daughter home from her party. What time is it? I mumbled. About one, he said. It's never good to be woken at 1 a.m. Mum, my daughter was saying, wake up, I've left my phone in the Uber. I was very deeply asleep, but the word phone sprung me into action. My kids have lost many things in their time, as admittedly have I. We've lost jackets and jumpers, jewellery, keys, purses, and even cars. Though the cars do tend to turn up, definitely not where I parked them. But phones are different. My daughter is deeply attached to her phone. And to be honest, the prospect of her being phoneless in the world and me potentially not being able to contact her at will made me deeply uneasy. I called my daughter's phone, but it rang out. I called again, no answer. Can we call the Uber driver? I asked her. My friend ordered the Uber, she said. Can you call your friend? I don't know her number. It's in my phone. I shook my head and muttered something about landlines and teledexes and the downfall of humanity since our reliance on technology. And then I remembered that technology produced the Find My app, which could help locate my daughter's phone. I see it, I cried, staring at a moving blip on my screen. It's down the road. Let's go. My daughter looked skeptical but followed me out the door. Bear in mind, I was still half asleep and did not have a plan. Worse, I was not wearing pants. But my daughter's phone was moving away from us at an alarming rate and I knew she would be desperate to have it back. So within seconds I was driving in hot pursuit, wearing only a t-shirt and undies. There may still have been an earplug in one ear. What kind of car was the Uber? I asked as I veered through the dark streets. I can't remember, she said. In my hazy state, it dawned on me that this might be a problem. We were following a signal, not an actual car. Even if we came close to the phone, we'd have no way of knowing which car it was in. And even if my daughter did manage to identify the Uber, what was I supposed to do next? Open my window and yell? Honk my horn and gesture wildly with my hands? I was a middle-aged woman with crazy sleep hair and no bra. If the driver was smart, he'd lock his doors and speed away. Still, it was her phone. My daughter couldn't live without a phone. By 1:30 a.m. I was bleary with exhaustion. The signal was now a kilometre away and we'd called my daughter's phone 24 times with no success. This is hopeless, I said. I could see on the app that her phone was almost out of battery power. Soon the signal would disappear off my radar. We'll have to track it down tomorrow. It's okay, my daughter said. I had no idea how she could be so calm. By tomorrow, the phone would be lost to a random Uber passenger with skills in hacking and a penchant for luxury goods. She needed to go to work the next day. How on earth would she contact me without her phone? Back in bed, I fretted. I wondered if my daughter was fretting too. After 10 minutes on impulse, I reached out to my phone on the nightstand and pressed my daughter's number one last time. The phone rang once, twice. Hello? It was the sweetest sound I'd ever heard. Oh my God, I cried. Hello? Someone had answered on the 25th try. In the wee small hours of the morning, it felt as though I'd reached God. It wasn't God, but it was close. It was the Uber driver, whose name was Hamza. He was lovely, if a little overwhelmed by my exuberance, and only a few suburbs away. I offered to pay him to return the phone to us immediately. Whatever you want, I said, name your price. I realised that sounded a little excessive and glanced at my partner. He shrugged. Whatever it takes to get back to sleep. We waited outside in the darkness and eventually Hamza pulled up in his car. Sorry it took so long, he said as he handed over the phone. It was on silent in the back seat. I thanked him profusely and paid him double the cost of the fare. It was still far cheaper than a new phone. And then I knocked on my daughter's bedroom door, triumphantly holding out her phone, thrilled to put her out of her misery. She was fast asleep, blissfully unfazed. Turns out the one most attached to her phone was me. And that story was by Kerry Sackville, Why One Mother's Frantic Search for a Lost Phone Highlights Our Reliance on Technology. It was from WA Today.
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0: On Vision Australia Radio, you're listening to National Magazine. Coming up, we have only one known single, Spiridium, is left in the wild, followed by How to Kill Off Your Lawn and Plant a Native Garden Instead. Now, here's Simone with our next article.
7: Thanks, Doug. And that previous article, I could really identify with that. I'd hate to lose my phone. My whole life is on there. This next article is only one known single Spiridium plant is left in the wild on the Coorong, but scientists are hunting for more. And that's written by Beck Bird and Carolyn Horn for the ABC. Woods Well on the Coorong along the South Australian coastline is very much a blink-and-miss-it type of place. There is a smattering of houses and paddocks on one side of the road between Menengee and Salt Creeks, and remnant shrub edging the waters of the ecologically struggling South Lagoon on the other. Surprisingly nestled in the scrub is the extremely rare plant Woods Well Spiridium, or Spiridium fontis woody, the critically endangered small marley shrub, which grows to about 1.8 metres in size and produces tiny, delicate white flowers. Robbie Andrew from the Limestone Coast Landscape Board said that it was likely the plant's population had reduced over the years due to land use and clearing. Just why it ended up growing only on a section of roadside in not particularly fertile crushed limestone is not yet entirely understood. It's ended up in this one location over this sort of 200 to 300 meter stretch of roadside. It's the only place it's ever been found, Dr. Andrew said. There is some thought that things like ground disturbance might make the seeds germinate. So potentially, maybe when the road was redone, some of the old road base was pushed around up onto the bank, and that disturbance made some seeds that were still in the soil germinate and grow there. But in terms of plant numbers, as well as we know, we're down to only one plant left in the wild, which is pretty concerning. The clutch of Woodswell Spiridium growing at the roadside was first noted in 1973, but it was not until 2012 that the species was officially described as unique and similar but not identical to other rare species of Spiridium found across the Flareu and the Kangaroo Island. It's a pretty hard plant to identify because it doesn't have any distinctive features, Dr. Andrew said. An initial collection of seeds from the then remaining 35 roadside plants was made in 2006. Half were retained in the seed bank at the Adelaide Botanic Garden and half were sent to the Millennium Seed Bank at Kew Gardens in London. Another 3,000 seeds have been collected this year, but those initial collections proved extremely important in terms of preserving diversity as the known population at the side of the road shrank. Every time we've gone back to reassess the population to make further seed collections, there's fewer and fewer plants, said Bradley Bianco, who is a flora ecologist with the SA Seeds Conservation Centre at the Adelaide Botanic Gardens. It's declined substantially over the past 20 years, Mr. Bianco said. Several specimens of the plant are now growing in the Botanic Garden seed orchard alongside other rare and endangered plant species from around the state. However, it has proved difficult to germinate, even under the best circumstances. I guess that kind of explains why the plants in the wild, if they're dropping the seeds, they're having trouble germinating, because even in ideal conditions that we can provide for it, it's hard to germinate, Dr. Andrew said. Mr. Bianco said there were 45 species of Spiridium in Australia, and it was unusual for one to be so rare, but its context and survival in a very fragmented landscape were important to note. It is a little curious that we have not been able to find any more, he said, but added that with a remaining population found only on the roadside, it was problematic. It's an opportunity to recruit, spread its seed after a fire is very limited because it's in a very small linear area of native vegetation. Mr. Bianco said that the number of plants at Woods Well had declined in recent years, partly because they were not particularly long-lived. They don't live for 100 years, they live for decades. Maybe, and over the course of their lifetime, they set seeds, and those seeds go into the soil seed bank, and they're ecologically cued to come up after a particular environmental condition is met. For some plants, this could be a flood, a fire, or something digging the soil. With the plants existing only on the roadside in small area, these ecological processes aren't operating. It's a South Australian endemic, so it's special for our state because it doesn't occur anywhere else. It's part of our natural heritage, Mr. Bianco said. It's a unique plant that doesn't grow anywhere else, and we find it's our responsibility to maintain those things for future generations. So far, the targeted searches being undertaken by the Landscape Board have not found any other populations, but the hunt will continue on local properties and conservation areas. The board also believes there is a good chance seeds remain in the ground near the remaining species, with trials to be conducted around ground disturbance and burning to see if they could help to germinate them naturally. And that was by Beck Bird and Carolyn Horn of the ABC. Only one known single Sporidium plant is left in the wild at Coorong, but scientists are hunting for more.
0: And continuing on our gardening theme, How to Kill Off Your Lawn and Plant a Native Garden Instead by Kelly Scott, ABC Lifestyle. Lawns are a lot of work and not everybody's idea of a visually appealing backyard. Many of us are looking to create a native garden as a lower maintenance, more sustainable and often cheaper alternative. Lawns are what we call high input with low output, says horticulturalist Helen Tooten, assets manager at Southern Metropolitan Cemeteries Trust in Melbourne, NAM, and a former researcher with Gardening Australia. They require a lot of time, a lot of patience, a lot of equipment, a lot of work for fairly low outcome other than this quite Eurocentric sea of green. So how do you go about removing the lawn you've got and creating a native oasis instead? There are three ways to remove your lawn, explains Miss Taunton. The quick and easy method is using herbicides. But first consider the impact of using it, as well as following safety guidelines if you proceed. Physically remove the lawn by cutting it out and removing the seeds and stolons. Smothering the lawn with cardboard and mulch. Laying a whole bunch of overlapping cardboard and covering it that with mulch is a cheap and cheerful way of doing it, Miss Taunton says. She says the grass will die quicker in the warmer months or a month or so in winter. Aboriginal horticulturalist and Biripi man Brendan Moore says when using the smothering method, his preferred technique, you don't have to wait for the grass to die to start planting natives. Use the pocket planting method. You move the thick mulch aside, break apart that cardboard, and dig up a bit of grass and soil underneath, says Mr. Moore from Taree, living on Darkinjung country, New South Wales Central Coast. Then put the plant inside the pocket and add extra soil and slow-release fertiliser and native compost into that hole. Mr. Moore says planting just before or after winter is a good time. This will allow the root system to grow and create a little home. Before you begin, however, he recommends thinking about what you want to plant and mapping it out. Mr. Moore recommends a mix of medicinal, edible, tool-making, for example, acacia, aka wattles for making hardwood tools, and visually appealing native plants if you want to maximise your garden's functionality. I like planting plants for purposes. Think about how they will look. Do you want these plants to brush alongside you when you walk through? Pollinators will help attract birds and wildlife and insects to be able to grow, live in, and share this space. What you should plant will depend on where you live. Some suggestions from Mr. Moore include Corumbia ficifolia, a Western Australian red flowering gum, native mint bush or river mint, saltbush, lomandra, dianella, banksia, birthday candles, snake vines. I like to have native plants not to be separated from each other. That way they communicate with each other above and below ground, he says. If you want to include some introduced species, such as a mandarin orange tree, Mr. Moore says the native plants will support that tree from producing its pests and diseases. Miss Taunton says if you aren't sure where to start, visit a local nursery that specialises in indigenous plants. They have plants locally native to where you are, which are always going to do best. So you want to convert a lawn into something more sustainable with better environmental outcomes, and they will be able to give you a list. She says your local council will also have lists of plants indigenous to the region. Pick the right mix and look for a range of plants so that your garden will flower all year long. Otherwise, you get a banding flowering spring and nothing else for the rest of the year. Miss Taunton says there are lots of Australian native plants that flower in winter and are really valuable. That's when you see birds and insects that can't find tucker anywhere else. If you'd like to be able to walk through your native garden, think about sustainable pathway options. I just love purely walking on wood chip, says Mr. Moore. That way it becomes purely a space for insects and birds, and you are able to create a little native haven. Miss Taunton says a thick layer of organic mulch can be affordable, simple and easy to maintain. For people who are less mobile or using the pathway to drag bins across, for example, she says a more stable option can be made from crushed rock or granite sand, something permeable that water can move through. You can put pavers down and integrate that with the ground cover. A native garden is a work in progress, says Mr. Moore. I'm always thinking about what I can add to mine, what's working well, what isn't. He says most maintenance involves putting mulch around the garden area and slow-release fertiliser at the end of winter. While work may not be evident immediately, Miss Taunton says the biodiversity benefits of your transformation will reveal themselves in time. We've been conditioned with these TV shows to see gardens transformed overnight, but it's looking at how your garden behaves through different seasons. Where does the light sit? Is there a competing thing causing things not to grow? It's about planning and patience and trial and error. That was How to Kill Off Your Garden and Plant a Native Garden Instead by Kelly Scott, ABC Lifestyle.
1: And now by Joe Kahn from The Guardian. My petty gripe, using pink to denote hark, this be a woman, is beyond the power of my lady brain to comprehend. A few years ago, I wandered through a large motorcycle store in search of a nice leather jacket. I wanted something classic, simple, cafe racer vibes, black or brown, no frills, literal or figurative. Easy, right? At the back of the shop, I found the limited women's range and nearly threw up in my mouth. It's no wonder these jackets were tucked away. Was that an embroidered flower? Some flowing cursive script? Why, for the love of two-wheeled transportation everywhere, would I want pink on my motorbike jacket? One of the Kevlar jackets had small pink flowers on a pocket. Another had bubblegum pink piping around the panels. The leather option had two strips of white running down from the shoulders. Or was it actually pale pink? Hard to tell through the rose mist blurring my vision. My partner received my anti-pink rants with mild amusement, only to reveal later how closely he had been paying attention. For a birthday, he bought me a pair of steel cap boots for use when our house resembles a work site, i.e. often. As I unwrapped the present to find a nightmare of pink laces, he quickly whipped out another small package from behind his back with a grin, some black laces to swap in. Phew. But I needed a different size. A quick search of the major workwear stores showed just how deep this pink problem runs. Pink flecked laces, pink checkered lining, pink heel, pull tag, pink stitching, pink piping, and completely pink work boot. Why? The ridiculousness of having this one colour and shades thereof to denote, hark, this be a woman, is beyond the power of my lady brain to comprehend. It can't be for women, so I have to assume it's for men, to enable them to quietly pick out those requiring different treatment. A warning sign, like a poisonous frog with its bright spots signifying within danger. The most enraging part of the pink equals woman agenda is that sometimes, when there are more options, I actually want to choose pink, and I am in fact partial to a flower. But I can't now, can I? That story was by Joe Kahn from The Guardian. My petty gripe, using pink to denote, hark, this be a woman, is beyond the power of my lady brain to comprehend.
0: And on Vision Australia Radio, this is National Magazine, we are heading towards the end of our hour-long programme with just a couple of items remaining. Please stay with us for Scrolling and Worrying, the Hidden Dangers of DIY Diagnosis, and I Don't Make Phone Calls Even in an Emergency.
7: From The Guardian, Carly Dober, Scrolling and Worrying, the Hidden Dangers of DIY Diagnosis. Clients no longer just describe their symptoms. They arrive with screenshots of dense articles, AI chatbot information and the phrase, I've done my research. Ben sat across from me, explaining how his low motivation, lethargy and trouble sleeping seemed like depression from content he had seen online. I made a recommendation to get his blood work done with his GP, who advised that Ben was low in vitamin D and iron, which can mimic depressive symptoms. Under the care of his GP, Ben's symptoms quickly resolved without requiring further psychological intervention. Ty made an appointment with me armed with information and old school and university records after her colleague was diagnosed with attention deficit hyperactivity disorder. After going through the assessment process, I diagnosed her with inattentive ADHD, a commonly underdiagnosed condition among women and girls. Ty was relieved and felt as though her life finally made sense to her after years of assuming she was just lazy. In my clinical work, a new ritual has become commonplace. Clients no longer just describe their symptoms. They often arrive with printouts, screenshots of dense articles, some AI chatbot information, and the phrase, "I've done my research." Make no mistake, I am fully supportive of people trying to make sense of their mental health symptoms, and too often when there are comorbid physical and mental health issues, people have been turned away from health professionals without the care and support they need. Often, like Ty, people can be correct with their hypothesis. Also, often like Ben, they can be incorrect. What can follow this self-directed research is half-understood statistics, cherry-picked case studies, viral social media threads, and anecdotes masquerading as legitimate data. I've seen anxiety spiral from misreading a side effect profile and depressive withdrawal justified by a misinterpreted, dangerously low-quality study. Client-led research is empowered by the internet's vast library, yet unaided by guidance about how to interpret the information. We are witnessing the rise of the amateur health expert, a well-intentioned but at times costly role. Taking an active interest in your health is positive, but the democratic use of information without the concurrent democratic use of critical research skills has created a perfect storm for misinformation. We are drowning in data but missing vital how-to knowledge. The consequence is individual confusion and a collective erosion of trust in the scientific process, fueled by cognitive biases that run rampant in online echo chambers. Confirmation biases, for example, leads us to seize upon the one outlier study that confirms our fears. The Dunning-Kruger effect, also a few hours on the YouTube, to foster an illusion of expertise that dismisses experts who have decades of clinical training. For many, research has become synonymous with reading or searching online. For scientists, reading is merely the first step in a grueling process. True research involves designing a question that can be tested, selecting an appropriate methodology, navigating ethical reviews, collecting and analyzing data, and subjecting every assumption to peer scrutiny. Academia's barriers, which include paywalls, jargon, and complex statistics, reflect this specialized, rigorous work. I believe in public health campaign would be helpful to increase data literacy. To navigate the research landscape, people must first understand the hierarchy of evidence. Not all information is created equal. At the top of the evidence hierarchy are systematic reviews and meta-analyses. which synthesise all available randomised controlled trials, RCTs, on a topic offering the highest certainty. RCTs are considered the gold standard for intervention studies, and they come next. Descending the pyramid, we find cohort studies, case series, and finally, anecdotal evidence, the personal testimonies, and I know someone who, stories that, while powerful, prove nothing about general efficacy or safety. A viral Instagram reel is an anecdote. A meta-analysis of 50 RCTs is evidence. Confusing the two is a critical error. How can you become a smarter consumer of health information rather than a casualty of it? Well, when you encounter a claim or a miracle cure that sounds too good to be true, pause and interrogate the source with these questions. 1. What is the study design? Is it controlled trial or a single case report? Locate it on the evidence hierarchy. 2. Who was studied? Did the research include people like yourself in age, gender, health status, or ethnicity? A study on a 20-year-old athlete may not apply to a 60-year-old with a chronic condition. 3. Who is behind it? Check the funding source and author affiliations. Is it published in a reputable peer-reviewed journal? Be warned, the peer review system itself is under assault from AI-generated slop papers, fake studies churned out to pad academic CVs, making vigilance even more paramount. 4. What are the numbers? How many participants were involved? Are the results statistically significant? And do the authors openly discuss the study's limitations? 5. What is the consensus? Is this a lone finding or does it align with the broader body of evidence? What do other independent experts in the field say? This critical lens is your best defense. It allows you to distinguish between a robust clinical guideline and a compelling packaged story. The most vital tip is to turn to the experts you are trying to emulate. Your research should be a prelude to a conversation, not a replacement for one. Being curious online and coming to a conclusion is not necessarily testing your convictions. A qualified professional is trained in the process of questioning, weighing conflicting evidence, and applying population-level data to your unique individual context. This is absolutely not to say experts are never wrong and science is infallible. Science is evolving because it is being tested and retested and knowledge is being built upon. Medical misogyny, racism and classism still exist in spades, and these too must be attended to immediately to restore public faith in institutions and experts. In our collective quest for agency over our health, we must not mistake information for understanding or confidence for competence. An important act of self-care in the digital age may not be finding the answer yourself, but developing the wisdom to know who to ask. All clients are fictional amalgams. And that was by Carly Dober, Scrolling and Worrying, The Hidden Dangers of DIY Diagnosis.
1: Our final story today is from WA Today. It's by Zoya Patel. I don't make phone calls, even in an emergency. Why you should never ring someone under 40. There's nothing worse you could do to me than call my mobile. When my phone rings, I feel irritation mingled with fear. Nothing good ever comes from a phone call, and importantly, a phone call does not achieve anything that a text can't do faster and with less impost. I'm not alone in my generation in having an aversion to the phone. It's ironic, as we were the first to have access to mobile phones from a young age. I was 16 when I got my first Nokia and 21 when I got my first smartphone. Since then, I've had a phone within arm's reach at all times, yet I hate answering it. We have been labelled as antisocial, having phone anxiety or just lazy and inefficient. But given surveys have found nearly 60% of Australians aged between 18 and 26 dread making or accepting a phone call, it's time for older generations to get up to speed with the circumstances in which a phone call is acceptable. And spoiler alert, there aren't many. In my view, whether it's at work or at home, there's almost never a need to call me, and that includes emergencies. In 2023, I was 33 weeks pregnant and down at the beach, a solid 2.5 hours from a hospital with a maternity ward. When I suddenly started bleeding heavily at 3 a.m. on Christmas Day, my partner rushed me to the local hospital before I was ferried by ambulance back to Canberra. 2 days later, my son was born 6 weeks premature and admitted to the special care nursery. Guess how many phone calls I made? None. I kept everyone informed via WhatsApp, including my mother who was overseas, the rest of my family, my close friends, and even my partner, who had to drive separately to the ambulance. Texting was efficient, helped me manage everyone's reactions, and put a very useful buffer zone between me and their anxiety. I have a very dangerous hobby. I ride horses, and specifically eventing, which is one of the more riskier sports, even at the lower levels. When I've fallen off and badly hurt myself, I'm more likely to text than ring my partner to let him know he needs to come to take me to hospital. Texting means I can lead with the important info and give clear instructions instead of stressing him out and complicating the process. In fact, in the 15 years my partner and I have been together, we've probably spoken on the phone just a handful of times. We're more likely to text continuously when we're apart, including during 6 months of long distance. My one area of flexibility is the voice note. I hate a phone call, but I love a voice note from a friend, and the longer the better. One of my closest friends lives in Scotland, where I met her while living there for a year. In the decade since, she's become my almost daily confidant via voice notes. We send each other a recording of 10 minutes or more and reply according to the time difference, each waking up to the other's missives. I can't think of anything worse than actually calling to talk to her, but I love listening to her chat while I go about my morning tasks and replying thoughtfully when I have a minute to myself. It might seem counterintuitive, but the reason for all this is efficiency. Texts force the sender to be specific in their communication, and voice memos allow the receiver time to reflect before responding. Phone calls are almost always a waste of time and mean more time going back and forth. If we're going to speak, I'd much rather it be in person where there's social benefit. Phone calls are generally made with a specific purpose, which would be more efficiently communicated in text, whereas catching up in person is about human connection. I love a good gab, but chatting is most meaningful when it's socially focused and not task or outcome oriented. We all know the feeling of exiting a meeting and thinking, that could have been said in an email, but I never leave a brunch thinking I wish I'd got Uber Eats and stayed at home. My only exception is FaceTiming my toddler when we're apart, and that's purely because he can't type. When I video call him, the look of disinterest he gets after the initial excitement at seeing my face gives me an insight into what it will be like trying to get him on the phone when he's a teenager. I can tell you right now, I won't even be bothering to call him. I'll just log my contact with his robot assistant and call it a day. And that story was by Zoya Patel from WA Today. I don't make phone calls, even in an emergency. Why you should never ring someone under 40.
0: I have to agree. I don't like phone calls.
1: I love a good phone call. I love a good chat.
0: I agree with that article, I have to say.
7: I have to say I love leaving little voice messages on WhatsApp. WhatsApp is definitely my friend, but I get to a point where I'm like, why am I typing a novel when I could just be calling? We could get this sorted in a couple of minutes.
0: Well, there you go. Anyway, thank you very much. You have been listening to National Magazine. I'm Doug Cunningham, and I was joined today by
1: Kate McKenzie
7: and Simone Smith.
0: Now, that's all we've got time for on our show today. 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
4: On Vision Australia Radio, welcome to selected readings on women's health. I'm Jill Ludlam and I'm reading to you today. Today's program includes an item on supermarket buys to transform your sleep, training, mood and more. And also, how about exercise without really trying? Sounds good. So the first item I have for you comes from the Sunday Mail Body Plus Soul insert for the 28th of June 2026, just slightly edited. 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Supermarket buys to transform your sleep, training, mood and more. 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Stack your trolley with the surprisingly budget-friendly staples that could boost your health, as recommended by nutrition experts. Powders, potions and protein popcorn. At this point, we've seen it all when it comes to health-promising products crowding the supermarket aisles, and we get it. The wellness overwhelm can be tough to navigate. So, in the name of making life simpler, we asked nutrition experts to take us back to basics, sharing their best grocery hacks to support everything from stronger muscles to increased shut eye. And while you can't pick a magic fix off the shelf, a strategic shop can help set the foundation for overall well-being. And even more good nutrition news, these healthy eating buys will cost a whole lot less than the latest ultra-processed protein product you thought you needed. Ka-ching! Shopping lists at the ready. Number one, cashews for immune system support. Thought immune support meant slurping down lemon and ginger shots? Well, the humble cashew deserves a place in your winter shopping basket. They're a valuable source of zinc, a mineral that plays an important role in immune function, confirms dietitian Joel Ferran. While vitamin C often hogs the limelight, zinc is a quieter achiever, working hard behind the scenes. And zinc-packed nut helps support the development and function of immune cells and plays a role in the body's response to invaders. Cashews also provide healthy fats, plant protein, fiber and antioxidants, making them a nutrient-dense snack that can support overall health, not just immunity, he added. Number two, Greek yogurt for training gains. Getting results from your training really does start in the supermarket. How you fuel and your overall nutrition directly impacts the quality of your session, the intensity you can sustain, how hard you can push and for how long, says performance dietitian Jess Spendlove. That's why high-protein Greek yogurt is at the top of Spendlove's shopping list. It delivers total protein, but also leucine, which is a key amino acid for muscle repair and adaptation, she says. It's also a standout source of calcium, not only essential for bone strength, but muscle contraction too. Greek yogurt is incredibly versatile as a breakfast base, in a smoothie, or the pouches make a great grab-and-go or lunchbox option. Number three, oily fish to support mood. Your mood's not just in your head, it's in your gut too, because the gut and brain are constantly talking to each other. The way we feed our gut can also influence how we feel, says gut health dietitian Nicole Dinnan. The landmark SMILES trial found a Mediterranean-style pattern of eating, vegetables, fruit, whole grains, legumes, nuts, seeds, olive oil, and oily fish, reduced symptoms of depression. And while most legumes of those eats are easy sells, oily fish tends to get swerved. Sardines, mackerel, or salmon are one of the best dietary sources of long-chain omega-3 fats, which are important for brain cell structure and signalling, says Dinnan. Add them to whole grain toast, a salad, and stir rice bowls or crackers. Number four, kiwi fruit for better quality sleep. Yes, your fruit bowl really can make a difference. Certain nutrients and eating habits appear to support better sleep. For example, foods containing tryptophan, magnesium, and complex carbohydrates may help promote relaxation and support the production of sleep-related hormones, such as serotonin and melatonin, says Ferran. And you might be strolling past one of the few plant-based sources of serotonin, bracket, and a research-backed hack for shut-eye, bracket, in the fruit aisle. Kiwi fruit gets my tick of approval, adds Ferran. Some studies suggest that eating kiwi before bed may improve sleep quality and duration, though more research is needed. Well, we know what our next late-night snack will be. Number five, mixed nuts for a sharper focus. Instead of knocking back a double shot to prop up the collapsing sandcastle that is your focus come 3 p.m., get stuck into some unsalted mixed nuts. The reason? They're full of healthy fats, good for blood sugar control, an ideal mixture of mono and polyunsaturated fats, and are easy to have on hand, says Spendlove. Even better if you pair them with a piece of fruit. Reaching for something that combines protein, healthy fat, and a little fibre will stabilise blood sugar and bring your focus back, she adds. Food impacts cognitive performance just as much as physical performance. It's often the area where people start to notice improvements first, Julie noted. Edamame to support hormone health is number six. Whether it's a brutal luteal phase or the shift into perimenopause, what you plate up can help support your hormones. Feeding your gut a diverse range of plants is key here. Your gut helps process and remove hormones, including estrogen, from the body. Dinnan's pick? Edamame beans. You can add them to salads, rice bowls, stir fries or soups, or eat them as a snack with a little salt and chili. They pack protein, fibre, folate, magnesium, potassium, and isoflavones, a phytoestrogen that interacts with the body's estrogen receptors. The research suggests that soy isoflavones may modestly help with some menopausal symptoms, such as hot flashes, reveals Dinnan. And number seven, potatoes for healthier skin. What happens within will show on your skin, says Geraldine Giorgio, dietitian. And our skin is particularly a reflection of our gut health. Turns out those same bugs you're feeding for your mood and hormones are working on your complexion too. And the supermarket staple that can assist with that is not one you'd expect. Potato, says Giorgio. When you cook and cool it, it develops resistant starch, which is a prebiotic

So $3 a kilo, very good health news. And that article, Supermarket Buys to Transform Your Sleep, Training, Mood and More, was dated the 28th of June 2026 from the Sunday Mail, Body Plus Soul, and just slightly edited. So the next item I have for you is how to exercise without trying. We know it's great for our health, but it's not always easy to find the motivation or the time for it. Here's to get moving without even realizing you're doing it. And this comes from the English Women's Weekly for the 26th of June 2026. Regularly moving your body and increasing your heart rate improves your chances of living longer and happier life. But does the thought of exercise fill your heart with dread? It's easy to feel put off by the word exercise, says GP and personal trainer Dr. Hussein El Zubaydi. When it's used, we often picture someone at full blast, hot and sweaty, maybe running or lifting what seems like too much weight in an impressive gym setup. But exercise is anything that gets us moving, and it all counts. That's why with patients and clients, I use the word movement in quotes. Most importantly, it must be something we enjoy and feel the benefit from. So what counts? Any movement that raises your heart rate and makes you breathe harder is physical activity and can benefit your well-being. So this can include everyday tasks like walking, household chores and gardening. For movement to really make a difference to your health, it needs to reach moderate intensity and add up to at least 150 minutes in a week. Okay, moderate intensity. You breathe harder but can still hold a conversation. It includes activities such as brisk walking, pushing a lawnmower, cycling on the flat, or water aerobics. If you up the intensity to vigorous, aim for at least 75 minutes a week. Vigorous intensity. You breathe hard and fast and can only manage a few words at a time without pausing for breath. It includes activities such as running, swimming laps, digging, or raking leaves in the garden, or hiking uphill. Easy at-home moves. There are things we can do in our everyday lives to mimic the classic exercises, in quotes, and still reap the benefits, says Dr. El Zubaydi. Try these. Instead of a push-up, do a wall push-up. The dreaded push-up can be done against a wall or sofa, rest during movement breaks after time, sat down, says Dr. El Zubaydi. As your upper body gets stronger, you may be able to do them from the floor. Instead of burpees, do jumping jacks in between your wall push-ups. You'll also be tackling similar elements to a burpee, says Dr. El Zubaydi, instead of the plank. Do holding wall push-ups. To tackle the elements of the plank, hold your push-up variation for as long as you can while tensing your core, says Dr. El Zubaydi. Also, try bear crawls around the house. They are a fantastic way to get in some cardiovascular and strength training at the same time. And no time to exercise. Try these five stealth moves to incorporate into your daily routine. Stand on one leg while brushing your teeth to improve balance and help reduce the risk of falls. Do squats or lunges while waiting for the kettle to boil, to strengthen your lower body with improved muscle tone and balance. Run up and down the stairs to improve cardio health, strengthen your lower body and burn calories. 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

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Plus, listening to upbeat music can elevate your mood and help control stress. Find an activity you love. If you don't like cycling, don't force yourself to do it. Try something different. If you like dance, find a way to do that instead, says Les Mills, fitness trainer Anthony Oxford. There are so many different options for exercise. Finding a style of movement you enjoy makes it easier to start, and it makes it more likely to stick with too. Do it with a friend. Making it social not only boosts your mental and physical well-being, it also makes you more likely to actually do it. Exercising in a supportive group is one of the most powerful ways to stay motivated and accountable, says Anthony. It's fun too. Set achievable targets. Setting unrealistic goals can make it harder to stick to, warns Anthony. Turning aspirational goals such as getting into great shape into achievable behaviours like getting to the gym 3 times a week for 45 minutes makes the journey less daunting by breaking it down into manageable steps. Prepare for success. Look for daily routines you can link your activity preparation to. For example, laying out your workout gear for the next morning after you brush your teeth at night, or packing your gym bag after you finish breakfast, suggests Anthony. It'll help you build exercise into a habit. Take time to embed habits in your routine when you're just starting out. Set an alarm or leave a note with your fitness plans on your fridge or mirror as a reminder of your intentions as you go about your day-to-day life. Once your activity becomes part of your routine, it will be much easier to maintain and keep it going. And I found that article in the English Women's Weekly. On Vision Australia Radio, you're listening to selected readings on women's health. Many older adults get information from self-defined experts online. And this comes from health.harvard.edu and is dated the 12th of June 2026 by Maureen Salomon. Preventive care. News briefs. Up to 35% of older Americans and half of adults under 50 get health information and advice from social media influencers and podcasters, most of whom are not healthcare professionals, according to a Pew Research Center report published online 7th of May 2026. Researchers analyzed the posts of 6,828 content producers, each of whom had at least 100,000 followers on social media and regularly posted about health and wellness or hosted a top-ranked podcast that covered these topics. The researchers also looked at responses from 10,134 American adults to two separate 2025 surveys. Participants reported how frequently they sought health and wellness information from influencers and podcasts. While 41% of influencers describe themselves as some form of healthcare professional, only 17% were doctors, dentists, or nurses. About 30% said they were coaches, and 28% reported being entrepreneurs. About 13% said their expertise stems from a medical condition they have had, their journey to lose weight or improve fitness, or their experience as a caregiver. Given that the majority of influencers are not actual healthcare providers, it's wise to be skeptical of their recommendations.
If you seek health information from social media, beware of trying any recommended therapy, supplement, or workout before verifying the information with a doctor or another clinician, such as a dietitian, physical therapist, or pharmacist. Additionally, treat influencers' personal stories as anecdotal, not medical advice. If there's a product attached to their recommendation, assume they have a financial motive, which should make you extra skeptical. Prior Pew Research Center surveys indicated that health professionals remain Americans' most trusted source of health information. Continue to use them for diagnosis, guidance on treatment, and any situation involving medical risk. The reviewer was Robert H. Schmerlin, MD, Senior Faculty Editor, Harvard Health Publishing, Editorial Advisory Board Member, and Harvard Health Publishing. No content on this site, regardless of date, should ever be used as a substitute for direct medical advice from your doctor or other qualified clinician. I thought you might be interested in this one. This comes from preventionaus.com.au, May, June 2025. Mind on the job. Coping with a difficult boss or an annoying co-worker could be as simple as doing 10 minutes of mindfulness meditation a day, say US researchers. Employees who participated in a digital mindfulness meditation course and were asked to meditate for 10 minutes a day saw all measures of work stress, including burnout, depression, and anxiety, reduced after 8 weeks. Work engagement also improved, and the benefits of the intervention were still going strong 4 months later. Not sure where to start? Meditation apps such as Calm and Headspace are chock full of short and effective sessions. Playing the fool. Ever cheated on a crossword or lied in your food trapping app? You're not alone. Participants in the US study cheated to feel smarter or healthier when given the chance, but then convinced themselves that their results were real. Ugh, honestly. 20% is the percentage of Aussies who are languishing, a state of low well-being without mental illness. Migraine to my gain. With nearly 5 million Australians living with migraines, 71% of which are women, they're one of the leading causes of disability. Until now, it's taken weeks or months to adjust the dosage of leading medications to an individual's needs and for them to become most effective. But a recently approved migraine drug, atogepant, A-T-O-G-E-P-A-N-T, has been shown to start working almost immediately. In a study published in Neurology, participants were less likely to have a migraine on the first day of taking atogepant and had fewer migraines overall during the course of the study than those taking a placebo. Their daily activities and quality of life were also less impaired than those who didn't take the groundbreaking drug. But check with your doctor. The next item I have for you comes from the English Women's Weekly for the 2nd of January 2025 under the heading of Health, Dr. Gill, advice from our Women's Weekly doctor, coping with piles. Also known as hemorrhoids, these lumps are caused by swollen or varicose veins inside your anus. Hemorrhoids aren't dangerous, although they can bleed heavily if severe. Symptoms include lumps, pain or itching around the anus, bright red blood after you poo,
a feeling of still needing to poo after going to the toilet, and mucus, that's bracket slime, bracket, in your underwear or on toilet paper after wiping your bottom. It's not exactly clear why some people get them. They affect both men and women and are commoner as we age. They're caused by increased pressure on the veins in the back passage, such as due to increased abdominal pressure from heavy lifting, constipation and straining, obesity, abdominal swelling such as fibroids or cysts, and during pregnancy. Early on, they often get better on their own after a few days. There are things you can do to prevent piles. Drink lots of fluid and cut down on alcohol and caffeine, bracket, such as tea, coffee and cola, bracket. Eat plenty of plant fibre to keep your poo soft. Don't ignore the urge to open your bowels and don't strain when going to the toilet. Don't wipe your bottom too forcefully once you have pooed. Instead, wipe it with damp toilet paper and keep the area clean and dry. Regular exercise helps prevent constipation, and losing weight, if you're overweight, will reduce abdominal pressure. Possible treatments. Pharmacy advice. Constipation treatments to soften poo, such as fiber, lactulose or macrogol, painkillers or creams to ease pain, itching and swelling, cold plaques to ease discomfort. Outpatient minor treatments, some simple procedures such as rubber band ligation, where a small band is placed around your piles to make them drop off, can be done in the clinic. Day hospital minor surgery, using local anaesthetic to numb the area, sclerotherapy injections, electrotherapies or infrared coagulation all cut the blood supply to the hemorrhoids and shrink them. Surgical treatments, hemorrhoidectomy, bracket, under general anaesthetic, bracket, is when your piles are cut out. Stapled hemorrhoidopexy involves piles being stapled back inside, or hemorrhoidal artery ligation, stitches tie off the pile's blood supply. So I hope that's been useful, and that came from the English Women's Weekly for the 2nd of January 2025. And that completes my readings on women's health. I'm Jill Ludlam, and I was your panel operator and editor. This program is produced in our Adelaide studios and can be heard regularly at this time here on Vision Australia Radio, VA Radio on digital, and online at varadio.org.

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5: 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I'm your host, Mike Cannon. He keeps ex-PMs on retainer, parties with Trump, and dines with King Charles. He's one of Australia's richest men. This is the billionaire cardboard king, Anthony Pratt, who built his father's American dream. He rarely gives interviews, but recently spoke to Jane Cadzow for the Age Good Weekend magazine. Last November, Anthony Pratt was hosting a party at Trump's glitzy Mar-a-Lago club in Palm Beach, Florida, and had hired country singer Keith Urban to entertain his 700 guests. But it was the arrival of the club's owner that made Pratt's night. President Trump was kind enough to pop in, he tells me, eyes lighting up at the memory. Pratt may be Donald Trump's greatest Australian supporter. He has taken out full-page advertisements in American newspapers to declare his admiration for the US president, poured millions of dollars into his political campaigns, and pledged billions to his program to boost U.S. manufacturing. When Trump turned up at the party, it was confirmation that those efforts were appreciated. He ended up sitting at my table with me for an hour and a half while we watched Keith's performance together. So I consider him a friend, says Pratt, still buzzing with delight at the honor bestowed on him. With his two sisters, he owns Australia's biggest packaging and recycling company, Visy, which has sales of $4 billion a year and employs more than 7,000 people across the country. But it is in the US where Pratt lives with his third wife, Claudine Revere, and their two teenage children, that he has made the bulk of his fortune. He is the sole owner of Visy's US offshoot, Pratt Industries, which has more than 12,000 employees in 25 states. He says, Pratt Industries is now the largest individually owned manufacturing company in America. Whichever way you look at it, building an enterprise of that size is quite an achievement. Because Visy and Pratt Industries are both private companies, with no obligation to publish financial results, accurately assessing their value is difficult. But according to the Bloomberg Billionaires Index, the group has annual sales of about $14 billion, and Pratt is, at the time of writing, the 296th wealthiest person in the world, with an estimated net worth of $16 billion. When former Victorian Premier Daniel Andrews visited Pratt's four-level Manhattan apartment, he was dazzled by the art on the walls. He says, "It was as if I was visiting MoMA or the Met. Renoir, Picasso, Gauguin, Dali, all looking down on the luncheon table." Trump isn't the only holder of high office to be drawn into the Prattosphere. At a party in March at Pratt's home,
6: Raheen. PM Anthony Albanese and Premier Jacinta Allen sat at his table. He is a major donor to both the Labor and Liberal parties, and helps cushion the retirement of party leaders by hiring them as consultants. Andrews confirms to me that he is on Pratt's payroll, as do Paul Keating, who was Labor Prime Minister from 1991 to 1996, and Tony Abbott, Liberal Prime Minister from 2013 to 2015. When I ask Abbott what he does for his $8,000 a month, he goes a bit vague, saying, "Look, I have been asked occasionally for insight into how some particular issue might be best approached. I've been asked occasionally if I might attend an event where my presence could be useful. That kind of thing." Keating, who is paid $25,000 a month, has said previously, "My advice is limited to big-picture issues of the international kind." That puzzles me at first. How much advice on big-picture international matters does Pratt need? He isn't an arms dealer, he makes cardboard boxes. It turns out, though, that Pratt is a boxmaker with attitude. He likes to be at the centre of things, wants to be in the know. By associating with movers and shakers, many of them beholden to him for one reason or another, he cements his place as a man of consequence. When he built a paper mill and adjacent box factory in Kentucky, Democratic Governor Andy Beshear showed his gratitude by making him a Kentucky Colonel. That is an honorary title, obviously, but Pratt has adopted it for regular use. A recent Visi promotion refers to our chairman, Colonel Anthony Pratt, as if the company were led by a swashbuckling military officer. At the Raheen shindig, Pratt wore a diagonally striped tie, his name printed on each stripe. Fleets of waiters circulated with trays of mum champagne. PM Albanese told the crowd, "Anthony certainly knows how to throw a fantastic party." The entertainer that night was Kylie Minogue, Australia's seemingly ageless princess of pop, whose $3 million appearance fee may have partly explained the bright smile she wore when posing for photographs with Pratt. Days after the party, still trying to get "Can't Get You Out of My Head" out of my head, I study a picture of the diminutive singer standing beside her beaming benefactor. It occurs to me that, with enough money, you can collect not just paintings, but people. Pratt himself has put it this way, "My superpower is that I am rich." Trump hasn't always been kind to Pratt. "A red-haired weirdo from Australia," the US president once called him on social media. As he has aged, he's 66, his curls have thinned and faded. His complexion is extremely pale. He wears running shoes all the time, even with suits, yet has the look of a person who goes outside only to cross the pavement to his limousine. Caroline Kennedy, former US ambassador to Australia, mentions on the phone that, having injured her foot, she too was in sneakers the first time she met Pratt. Before she took up her post in Canberra in 2022, Pratt invited her to a gathering at the Manhattan apartment. That Pratt sought her out wasn't surprising to Kennedy. "Obviously, Anthony is a person that every ambassador meets at some point because he's such a leading figure in the US-Australian alliance and relationship." As an example of his nurturing of the bond, she cites his funding of a specialised unit focusing on Australia within the Centre for Strategic and International Studies, a Washington think tank. Pratt's main address is a large house an hour's drive north of Manhattan. Within a week of Trump's re-election in November 2024, he announced that he had been granted permanent U.S. residency. Years earlier, he had been filmed looking down the barrel of a camera and saying, "God bless America, the greatest country on earth." He retains Australian citizenship, though, and it is plain to former Labor Prime Minister Kevin Rudd that he is loyal to the land of his birth. For Team Australia, he's always been prepared to put his hand in his pocket to help with corporate sponsorship of major embassy events. Rudd estimates that during his three-year term in Washington, Pratt contributed several hundred thousand dollars. While Caroline Kennedy was in Australia, she read up a little on Pratt and his relatives. The Clan is known for its philanthropy and patronage of the arts, but also for outbreaks of the kinds of shenanigans that make headlines in gossip columns. The family dramas, as Kennedy calls them. Mistresses, lawsuits, inheritance disputes. When it comes to complicated dynastic dynamics, it's probably hard to impress a Kennedy, but Caroline sounds genuinely intrigued by the Pratts. She says, "Anthony seems to be the quietest one of the bunch." Had Kennedy seen the video clip of Pratt gyrating around a stage in a figure-hugging white jumpsuit, his Elvis at Las Vegas routine? Perhaps not. Pratt isn't keen to be profiled. His advisor says in an email, "As you are probably aware, Anthony gives very few interviews that aren't specifically about his business." Nevertheless, the advisor sends names of people willing to speak to me about Pratt. Everyone from his rabbi to the widow of his late friend, boxer Muhammad Ali. I'm told we can meet when he visits Melbourne, though everything Pratt says will be off the record. When Pratt and I have had a half-hour chat and he has returned to New York in his private jet, that's reversed. I can quote Pratt after all. My request for a follow-up interview is declined. In a way, Pratt's wariness is understandable. 3 years ago, he was caught on tape making wildly indiscreet observations about Trump, King Charles, and others he has courted. Someone had secretly recorded his comments and leaked them to The Age, the Sydney Morning Herald, and 60 Minutes. For Pratt, who has always tried to control what is written about him, that must have been traumatic. It was a fascinating glimpse into the way his mind works. Musing about Trump, Pratt seemed torn between distaste for his crassness and admiration for his ruthlessness. He said, "Can you imagine how yuck it would be to poke someone's eyes out in a fight? So he does that, but in life. He's shameless and fearless. He's got incredible balls." Pratt gave Trump credit for cunning. "He knows exactly what to say and what not to say so that he avoids jail. He won't go up to someone and say, 'I want you to kill someone.' What he'll say is he'll send someone to tell someone to kill someone." In 2020, Pratt invited Trump advisor and former New York mayor Rudy Giuliani to his 60th birthday party in Melbourne. The celebration was cancelled because of the COVID-19 pandemic. Pratt said on the tape, "I paid him about $1 million to come out as a celebrity guest, but it didn't happen. So now he rings me once a week." Pratt sounded content with that outcome. "Rudy is someone that I hope will be useful one day. Plus, I just think he's cool." What was clear was that Pratt knew to be cautious in his dealings with Trump and Giuliani. He said, "All of these guys are like the mafia. You want to be a customer, not a competitor." Some say that to understand Pratt, you had to know his father, Richard Pratt, a dynamic and charismatic character. Richard was the son of Leon and Paula Przeciecki, who changed the family surname after migrating from Poland in 1938. They settled in Shepparton, where they started making cardboard boxes to replace the heavy wooden crates used by local fruit growers. The young Richard was athletic, good-looking, a champion footballer, and a talented actor. He appeared in London and New York productions of Ray Lawler's Summer of the 17th Doll. When he took over the family business after Leon's death in 1969, Visy was a $5 million company with two box factories. Over the next 40 years, he turned it into a packaging and recycling empire. Richard was a big wheel and a respected member of Melbourne society, even if everyone knew that, apart from his three children with his wife, Jean, he had a daughter with his long-standing mistress. That daughter, Paula Hitchcock, is waging a legal battle for a larger share of his estate. It was Richard who started the family tradition of political patronage. In the mid-1990s, he was reported to have paid consultancy fees to former Prime Ministers Bob Hawke and Gough Whitlam, former State Premiers Rupert Hamer and Nick Greiner, and retired Victorian Police Commissioner Mick Miller. He was president of Carlton Football Club, foundation chancellor of Swinburne University of Technology, and head of the Victorian Arts Centre Trust. But his reputation took a major hit in late 2005 when the Australian Competition and Consumer Commission prosecuted Visy for price fixing and market rigging. The federal court fined it $36 million, which was the largest financial penalty imposed in Australian corporate history, though, as some commentators pointed out, a small fraction of the amount that Box customers had lost as a result of artificially inflated prices. Richard faced four criminal charges for lying to the cartel investigation. He died of prostate cancer, aged 74, in 2009, the day after the charges were withdrawn due to his ill health. Despite his fall from grace, the Victorian Labor government held a state memorial service for him. Anthony, Richard's oldest child and only son, had joined Visy after graduating from Monash and a stint at management consultants McKinsey and Co. At Richard's funeral, he said his father was his hero. But several people tell me the two had an extremely rocky relationship. "I think Richard had genuine love for his son," says Ashok Jacob, a former MD of Thorney Holdings, the investment arm of the Pratt Group. "But he was very, very tough on Anthony." For all his charm, Richard could be an unreasonably demanding boss, exploding with anger if his high expectations weren't met. And no one felt his wrath more than Anthony. To expand the business to the US had long been Richard's dream. Anthony says he learnt his part in the plan at the end of a family holiday in the US in 1991. As his parents prepared to board the plane home, his father said to him, "You're staying." That night, 31-year-old Anthony drove to Macon, Georgia, where Richard had bought an old paper mill. He checked into a Howard Johnson's, where they bolt the TV remote to the side table so you don't steal it. "And I lived there for about 2 years. It was pretty lonely, I guess." After selling that first mill in 1992, Anthony moved to Atlanta, where he established Pratt Industries headquarters. In 2000, he bought Villa Juanita, the 3-hectare estate known to Atlantans as the Great Gatsby House. 6 of the last 8 paper mills built in the US belong to Pratt Industries, along with more than 65 box factories. But Pratt makes the point that getting a foothold in the US was a long and grueling process. Richard provided the financial backing for the US operation, but with the funds came enormous pressure to succeed, and a lot of long-distance advice. Pratt says with a faint smile, 10,000 hours a day on the phone. During our meeting, Pratt is affable but reserved. Tony Abbott says, "We tend to think of people who are very successful in business as being brash and domineering, but that's not Anthony's style at all. He's courteous, he's polite, he listens at least as much as he talks." Richard Pratt had a big baritone voice and the ability to flick the switch to vaudeville. At parties for Visy customers and staff, he would commandeer the microphone and sing "If I Were a Rich Man." Anthony? "Very different," says Abbott. "He's not flamboyant or ostentatious or showy or anything like that." I ask Abbott if he has seen photos of Pratt at the Met Gala in New York. In 2025, he wore a green and yellow suit plastered with his company logo, Pratt 100% recycled, and a green bowler hat. Abbott says he missed those pictures. I'm guessing he hasn't seen the Elvis video either. Visy got into recycling early. Not out of concern for the environment, Pratt says, but for the same reason Richard always underordered when he bought Chinese takeaway for the family. He hated waste. Typically, 10% of paper that gets turned into cardboard and made into boxes ends up as offcuts. Pratt explains, "We get $1,000 a ton for selling boxes, but when you sell the offcuts to the garbage man, you only get $50 a ton. So the idea my father had was to recycle the offcuts back into making his own paper." In the US, that policy held them back. As Pratt recalls, our competitors would say, why would you buy a recycled box when you can have one made from trees? The turning point, he says, was the release of An Inconvenient Truth, the 2006 documentary that dramatically raised awareness of global warming. The message that recycling could help save the planet changed his company's fortunes, and he pledged to invest $1 billion over a decade into recycling and waste-to-energy plants. He supported Hillary Clinton's run for president in 2016, but when Trump confounded expectations by beating Clinton, he smoothly transitioned to being a Trump supporter. Because he wasn't a US citizen, he was unable to contribute to Trump's inauguration fund, but his American wife, Claudine, whose hospitality company had the catering contract at the Central Park skating rink then operated by Trump, kicked in $1 million. In 2017, after Trump cut the US corporate tax rate from 35% to 21%, Pratt joined Mar-a-Lago. In 2019, soon after Pratt attended a White House dinner for then-Australian Prime Minister Scott Morrison, Trump opened a Pratt Industries mill in Ohio. There was another invitation to the White House last year, after Pratt undertook to invest $5 billion in American manufacturing. He was one of a number of deep-pocketed tycoons in the room, all of them Trump backers, but the president singled him out. Pratt tells me, during the press conference, he gave a shout-out to my friend Anthony, so that was nice. Nicer than the red-haired weirdo crack, that's for sure. Trump hurled the insult in 2023 after the American ABC TV revealed that the president had told Pratt sensitive information about the tactical capabilities of U.S. nuclear subs at Mar-a-Lago in April 2021. Pratt didn't keep the potential security breach under his hat. He reported the conversation to at least 45 people, including 11 staff, 10 Australian officials, 3 former Australian prime ministers, and 6 journalists. In an interview on CNN, former Mar-a-Lago employee Brian Butler said the submarine snafu wasn't the first time that Pratt's relationship with Trump had concerned him. Red flags went up in my mind years before that. Butler said Pratt brought 30 or 40 people to parties at the club. Butler claimed, it might cost $1,000 or $1,500 per person. He would give $1 million. When Trump stood for re-election in 2024, Pratt gave $10 million to his action committee, MAGA Inc. Then he bought space in the New York Times to congratulate the president. Pratt is certainly transactional, says Joe Aston, but at least he's open about it. He's like, we curry favour with the serving president or prime minister because it's good for business. We want to be close to whoever's the winner. He doesn't even pretend that it's about policy. I ask Caroline Kennedy what she makes of her friend Pratt's wooing of Trump. She says, I think it's a business strategy. Paul Keating agrees that Pratt is merely being a smart operator, saying, Anthony may have become Trump's favourite groupie. I mean, you would be a groupie, wouldn't you, if you were getting the US president endorsing you? One of the bonds between Keating and Pratt is their shared belief that Australia's $4.5 trillion superannuation system has the potential to be an important source of financing for Australian businesses. Pratt sponsors and co-hosts an annual meeting on superannuation lending, an annual recycling roundtable with the Sydney Morning Herald and The Age, and a global food forum with The Australian. Keating says his work for Pratt is his only consultancy, and the $25,000 a month isn't his motivation. It's pin money, in my terms. I'm just doing Anthony a favour, fundamentally. It's certainly pin money to Pratt, I say. Keating replies, not even tip of the pin money to Anthony. Billionaires aren't super popular at present. On the street outside the Raheen party, a group of protesters struck up a chant aimed at Pratt and his guests, who were guilty by association. Eat your pheasants, drink your wine, your days are numbered, bourgeois swine. Game birds weren't actually on the menu, but we got the drift. At least we did when we left the marquee. Inside, it was hard to hear anything over the strains of the Locomotion and other hits from the Kylie Minogue songbook. Before the dancing started, Premier Jacinta Allen thanked Pratt and his sisters, Heloise Pratt and Fiona Jaminda, for their financial support of worthy causes and deserving Victorian institutions. The family's two main charitable foundations give away close to $11 million a year between them. Kevin Rudd says, "He doesn't just sit on his pile, he does things with it for the broader good." Pratt says it's worth remembering that philanthropy can be good for business. He tells a story about visiting a $250 million aquarium given to the city of Atlanta by Bernie Marcus, co-founder of Home Depot, the largest home improvement retailer in the US. Pratt left a donation. He says, "And 3 months after that, as if by a miracle, Home Depot started buying boxes from us. Now they're our biggest customer." Pratt lets that sink in for a moment. Then he says, "Einstein used to say coincidences are God's way of remaining anonymous. I do believe in a sort of mystical dimension to it." Here's what financial analyst Jason Ward believes. The very rich should focus less on philanthropy and more on paying their fair share of taxes. Ward, the Australian-based principal analyst at the not-for-profit think tank, the Centre for International Corporate Tax Accountability and Research, has compiled Australian Taxation Office data on Pratt Consolidated Holdings Proprietary Limited, the corporate umbrella for Pratt's businesses, including Visy in Australia and Pratt Industries in the US. He says that in the last 11 years for which figures are publicly available, 2014 to 2024, the company had average annual revenue of $3 billion, yet there was zero tax paid in 6 out of the 11 years. How is that possible? Ward says, "It looks like the business is structured in such a way so as not to make a lot of money on paper." Ward believes the smoking gun is a declared profit margin that averages just 2.6% a year, far lower than would be expected of competently run enterprises. The sheer complexity of the corporate setup also rings warning bells, he says. "I mean, it's completely global. There are huge numbers of subsidiaries in lots of different jurisdictions, including lots of tax havens." Workers at Visy Packaging in Shepparton held a six-month campaign of rolling strikes in 2023, demanding a pay rise, which they eventually got. One night during the pandemic, police arrived at Raheen and found a table set for a Shabbat dinner for a dozen people, allegedly flouting lockdown laws. Leaked video footage showed the guests going down a stairwell to hide from the police, then re-emerging after their departure. A Victoria Police spokesperson said no action was taken against the Pratts because no offence was detected. The pandemic was pure gold for the packaging business, Pratt tells me, because suddenly everyone was shopping online. Lo and behold, like manna from heaven, home delivery of boxes became a thing. It really doubled the size of the industry in many ways. John Hamre, chief executive of Washington's Centre for Strategic and International Studies, says of Pratt, "I think his inherent temperament is that he's shy, but he knows very precisely what he's after. It's why he's a billionaire and I'm not." Before Minogue's performance at the Raheen party, Pratt belted out a few bars of the Beatles' Oh Darling, gamely accompanied by MC Carl Stefanovic. After that, Pratt showed a video of previous turns he'd done at Visy parties, from duets with singer-songwriters like Paul Anka and Burt Bacharach to the Elvis routine. In the audience, I reflected that if Hamre was right about him being shy, he hid it well. And that's where we leave Anthony Pratt and People in Profile for today. I'm your host, Mike Cannon. If there's someone you'd like to hear about, please let us know. 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

0: Hello and welcome to Sonic Youth Group, recorded right here in the studios of Vision Australia Radio Geelong. I'm Jess and joining me today are Sarah and Abby. For those listeners returning, welcome back. And if this is your first time tuning in, this is the space where we explore music, movies, games and the social trends shaping your feed right now. And we like to throw in a nostalgic moment in there too. We love revisiting the classics. You're listening to Sonic Youth Group on Vision Australia Radio, and we're so glad you're here. So let's get into what's been making noise this week. We're starting music this week with something that feels very futuristic, but also low-key uncomfy, and it's important to chat about it. Some of Australia's biggest musicians have discovered their songs have been included in data sets used to train artificial intelligence. That includes artists like Bernard Fanning, Paul Dempsey, Kylie Minogue, Nick Cave, Jimmy Barnes, and Darren Hayes, with creative works scraped from the internet and gathered into enormous AI training collections. And the concern here is pretty simple. These artists didn't agree to that. They didn't negotiate a license, they didn't approve their songs being used, they didn't get to decide whether their lyrics, melodies, recording, or years of creative work should become part of a machine learning system. Paul Dempsey, from Something for Kate, said that he had long suspected his music was being used this way, and found not only his band's catalogue, but also his solo work in the datasets. Bernard Fanning also spoke about how dehumanizing it feels to have original songs used to generate AI-made music, because at the heart of it, music is supposed to come from human experience. And that's really the emotional center of this story. This isn't just a tech debate. It's not just about copyright law, datasets, or whether artificial intelligence can technically create something that sounds like a song. It's about whether artists should have control over their own work. A song isn't just a file sitting online. It might be years of writing, recording, touring, heartbreak, memory, performance, collaboration, and lived experience. So when that work is taken and used to train software without permission, artists are asking a pretty fair question. Where do they fit into the future of their own industry? APRA AMCOS, which represents songwriters, composers, and music publishers across Australasia, has argued that permission and payment should come before copyrighted work is used in AI training. Tech companies, meanwhile, have pushed for wider exemptions around text and data mining. So, once again, we're back at the bigger question that keeps coming up in pop culture lately. When technology moves faster than the rules, who gets protected? And from there, weirdly enough, we can move from recorded music straight into the musical theatre world, because artists are being squeezed in another direction too. Last week, we were talking about the unfortunate news that Beetlejuice the musical would be ending its Australian run early, with planned seasons in Sydney, Perth and Adelaide all cancelled. Well, unfortunately, we've now got another casualty.
1: Broadway hit Waitress, starring Natalie Bassingthwaite and Rob Mills, has announced it will also end its Australian season early. The production will finish in Melbourne on July 19, with its planned Sydney season no longer going ahead. Producers say it simply isn't financially sustainable to continue. Now, if this has happened on its own, you might just put it down to one production struggling. But it's starting to look like something much bigger. In the space of just a couple of weeks, Beetlejuice has cancelled the remainder of its Australian tour, Waitress has followed suit, and even the massive Italian opera Aida, a production worth around $20 million, has cancelled its Adelaide season despite already selling 17,000 tickets. So, what's actually going on? Well, according to the producers, it's really a perfect storm. Everything costs more than it used to. Freight is more expensive. Labour costs have risen. Transporting huge sets between Australian cities is becoming incredibly costly. And at the same time, audiences are becoming much more careful about how they spend their money. Think about it. A family of four heading to a musical isn't just buying four tickets anymore. There's parking, dinner beforehand, drinks during interval, maybe accommodation if they're travelling. A night at the theatre can easily become a $500 or $600 outing, and with the cost of living pressures continuing across the country, many families are understandably choosing to stay home instead. What's especially sad is that these cancellations affect far more than the performers on stage. Every major musical employs musicians, stage managers, lighting operators, sound technicians, wardrobe departments, hair and makeup artists, front of house staff, ushers, bar staff, and countless people working behind the scenes. When a production closes early, hundreds of jobs disappear with it. In Sydney alone, industry leaders say some theatres could now sit dark for up to 30 weeks over the coming months because there simply aren't enough productions ready to replace the cancelled shows. That's why the conversation has now shifted beyond just cancelled musicals. Industry leaders are calling on the federal government to introduce tax incentives similar to those used in London's West End and the UK, where theatre tax relief has helped attract investments and keep large productions financially viable. The argument is that musicals don't just benefit audiences. They bring tourism, fill hotels and restaurants, create thousands of jobs, and contribute millions of dollars to local economies. Supporters say that if Australia wants to continue attracting world-class productions, the financial model needs to change. And I think that's the really important takeaway here. Last week, we were talking about one musical. This week, we're talking about an entire industry. Hopefully this isn't the beginning of a trend because Australia has built an incredible reputation for bringing Broadway and West End productions to our stages. It'd be a real shame if rising costs meant fewer of those stories ever got the chance to be told.
2: And speaking of stories getting the chance to be told, it's time to talk about one particular ogre that's flooded our feeds again. DreamWorks certainly has been busy. We've finally had another proper look at Shrek 5. And while fans are obviously excited to see Shrek, Fiona and Donkey and the gang return, the conversation hasn't really been about the story. It's been about, well, Shrek's face. The new footage shows the beloved characters with updated animation, smoother textures, more detailed expressions, and a generally softer look. Technically, it's incredibly impressive. Animation has come a long way since the first Shrek arrived back in 2001. So it makes sense that DreamWorks would want to show off what modern technology can do. But not everyone is a fan. Social media has been flooded with comparisons between the original films and the new designs, with some fans saying that the characters have lost some of their charm. Others have joked that Shrek looks too polished, while a few have even compared the redesigns to the more rounded style you'd expect from modern Disney or Pixar films. Of course, there are plenty of people on the other side too, arguing that after 25 years, it would be strange if the characters didn't evolve just a little. After all, animation technology has improved dramatically, and audiences probably expect these big budget films to look as cutting edge as possible. It's a funny thing about animation. We get so attached to these characters that even the smallest change can feel enormous. A slightly different smile, different eyes, smoother skin, suddenly everyone notices. We've seen similar reactions before with Sonic the Hedgehog, where fan backlash was so strong that the character ended up being completely redesigned before the movie was released. Whether Shrek 5 ends up making any changes before it hits cinemas remains to be seen. But how many disgruntled comments are needed before we see a white flag and another premiere delay? We'll have to wait and see. And while we're talking about Shrek, we've also had another little surprise. Eddie Murphy has confirmed that Donkey is finally getting his own movie. Murphy revealed that the work on the spin-off is set to begin later this year, with the film expected to arrive after Shrek 5. Apparently, it's something he's been hoping would happen for years, and if any supporting character was going to get their own movie, Donkey was probably first in line. There's no word yet on exactly what the story will be, although Murphy has hinted it will explore Donkey's family life with Dragon and their rather unusual children, which may be one of the weirdest sentences you'll hear all week. Still, Donkey has always been one of the most popular parts of the Shrek series, so it's probably no surprise that DreamWorks wants to keep the franchise going beyond the fifth film. Now, while everyone has been busy talking about these familiar characters, DreamWorks has quietly released a trailer for something completely new. It's called Forgotten Island, and it's the studio's next original animated feature. In an era where so many animated films are sequels, remakes, or spin-offs, it's refreshing to see a major studio backing a brand new story instead. The film follows a group of adventurous siblings who stumble across a mysterious island inspired by Filipino mythology, and from the trailer alone, it looks absolutely stunning. What really stands out is the animation. Rather than sticking to one visual style, Forgotten Island mixes traditional-looking 2D animation with modern

0: animation DreamWorks is known for. It's a really bold creative choice, and one that immediately makes the film stand out from everything else on the release calendar. Animation has become incredibly competitive over the last few years. Films like Spider-Man Into the Spider-Verse, Puss in Boots: The Last Wish, and The Wild Robot have shown that audiences are embracing studios willing to experiment with different artistic styles rather than making every animated movie look the same. Hopefully, Forgotten Island can join that list. And I think that's what makes DreamWorks such an interesting studio to watch at the moment. While they're bringing back one of the most iconic animated franchises ever made with Shrek 5, they're still investing in original ideas that could become the next generation of classics. Reality is, you need to do both. Sequels are great because they let us revisit characters we've loved for years, but original stories are how we discover our next favourites. So while the internet argues over whether Shrek's face has changed too much, don't let Forgotten Island slip under your radar. Because sometimes the most exciting movie announcement isn't the one everyone's already talking about.
1: And speaking of announcements, after more than a decade of waiting, endless rumours, leaks, fake release dates, and enough fan theories to keep Reddit busy for another 10 years, Grand Theft Auto 6 is finally real. Rockstar Games has officially confirmed the game will launch on November 19 this year for PlayStation 5 and Xbox Series X and S. And after all this time, pre-orders are finally live. Now, that's already huge news on its own. GTA 5 launched all the way back in 2013. Since then, we've had multiple console generations, the rise of streaming, cloud gaming, virtual reality, and even an entire pandemic. Some people who played GTA 5 in high school have finished university, started careers, bought houses, and now have kids of their own before a sequel even arrived. So naturally, the internet exploded. For many gamers, this is the release they've been waiting for. It's expected to become one of the biggest entertainment launches in history, not just in gaming, but across movies, music, and television as well. But almost as quickly as the excitement kicked in, something else caught everyone's attention. Because if you decide you'd like to buy a physical copy of GTA 6, you won't actually be getting a physical copy. Now, that sounds confusing, because you can still walk into a game store and buy a boxed version. It'll sit on the shelf just like every other major release. It'll have the artwork, the branding, and the plastic case we've all become familiar with over the years. Open it up though, and there's no disc inside. Instead, you'll find a download code. That's it. The game still has to be downloaded from the internet before you can play it, making the physical edition more like a collector's box than an actual physical game. Now, on one hand, maybe this isn't a big deal. Plenty of people already buy their games digitally. It's quick, convenient, you can preload it before release day, and often you're playing within minutes of midnight. If you've got a fast internet connection, you'll never even need to leave the house. For younger gamers especially, buying digitally has almost become the default. Some have never actually bought a game on a disc before. But for a lot of people, it isn't really about the disc itself. It's about what the disc represents. And we'll get into more detail about this after the break. You're listening to Sonic Youth Group on Vision Australia Radio, coming to you from the Geelong studio.
0: And we're back with our chat about GTA. For decades, buying a game meant you actually owned something tangible. You could lend it to a mate after you'd finished it. You could trade it in and put the money towards your next game. You could browse secondhand shelves looking for hidden gems. You could find a game 10 years later on your shelf, dust it off, put it into your console, and play it all over again. There was something exciting about the whole experience too. You'd peel the plastic wrapping off on the drive home, you'd open the case before you'd even gotten through the front door. Some games came with thick instruction manuals filled with artwork, maps, character bios, and little secrets waiting to be discovered. Special editions might even include posters, stickers, steelbooks, or collectibles that ended up proudly displayed on bedroom shelves. And that's something that's gradually disappeared over the last decade. It didn't happen overnight. Gaming slowly evolved from cartridges to CDs, then DVDs and Blu-ray discs. Broadband internet became faster. Consoles gained larger storage drives. Downloadable updates became normal. And suddenly, downloading a game instead of buying it in store wasn't unusual anymore. Then subscriptions arrived. Services like Xbox Game Pass,

0: and PlayStation Plus changed the conversation again. Instead of owning dozens of games, people started paying monthly for access to enormous libraries. Cloud gaming entered the picture, letting people stream games without even installing them. A download code changes that relationship a little bit. You're still buying access to the game, but it's tied to an account, a digital storefront, and an online service. If that service changes one day, or if licensing changes years into the future, things become a little more complicated than simply putting a disc into a console. Now, to be fair, there are genuine advantages to going digital. There's less plastic being produced, fewer trucks transporting physical copies around the world, and developers don't have to manufacture millions of discs before launch day. Players can preload massive games before release, meaning they're ready to jump in the moment the clock strikes midnight. There are definitely benefits, but there are trade-offs as well.
1: Some specialist gaming retailers have actually decided they won't stock GTA 6's boxed editions at all, arguing that if there's no physical game inside the case, then they're not really selling a physical product. It's less about protesting Rockstar specifically, and more about drawing a line in the sand for physical media before it disappears altogether. It's a fascinating position because, from their perspective, they're no longer selling a video game. They're selling an empty case with a redemption code inside it. If customers can buy exactly the same download directly from the PlayStation Store or Xbox Store without leaving the couch, some retailers are asking what role physical game stores will even have in another 5 or 10 years. When you think about it, gaming has been heading this way for quite a while. Remember opening a brand new game and flicking through the manual on the drive home? Lining up outside EB Games for a midnight launch? Trading games with your friends at school because everyone wanted to try something new? Saving birthday money so you could finally buy that one game you'd been eyeing off for months? Building a shelf of colourful cases that showed every adventure you'd been on? Those moments were part of the gaming culture. Today, excitement often looks a little different. You tap download, watch a progress bar fill up, and an hour later you're playing. It's faster, it's easier, and for many people it's exactly what they want. If any game was going to mark the moment that industry truly embraced an all-digital future, it was probably always going to be Grand Theft Auto 6. Now, whether that's exciting or disappointing probably depends on who you ask. Some people love the convenience and couldn't care less whether there's a piece of plastic in the box. Others love collecting games, displaying them on shelves, knowing that they own something they can hold onto for years down the track. Neither side is necessarily wrong, but it does raise an interesting question. Maybe the biggest story this week isn't that GTA 6 finally has a release date. Maybe it's that one of the biggest entertainment launches of all time has quietly asked a much bigger question. In 2026, what does it actually mean to own a video game?
2: And speaking of 2026, have you noticed it feels like we're living through a really interesting cultural shift at the moment? For years, the internet almost encouraged everyone to chase the same trends, wear the same clothes, watch the same shows, and try to fit into whatever was considered cool. But lately, it feels like the opposite's happening. Have you noticed that some of the things people used to get teased for are now some of the biggest communities on the internet? Anime isn't niche anymore. Dungeons & Dragons has gone from something people whispered about in school libraries to a hobby celebrities proudly talk about. Lego isn't just for kids, with massive adult communities creating incredible builds. Musical theatre clips regularly rack up millions of views online, cosplay has become a genuine creative industry, and collecting Pokemon cards is something you'll see people of every age proudly sharing on social media. It's almost like weird has become mainstream. I think part of that came from COVID. During lockdowns, we all had to find new ways to spend our time and stay connected. Suddenly, hobbies that had always been sitting quietly in the background became lifelines. Friends caught up over online games instead of going out. Families built Lego sets together. People started reading fantasy novels, painting miniatures, learning instruments, baking bread, or finally watching that anime everyone's been recommending to them for years. And for a lot of people, those hobbies didn't disappear once lockdown ended. They became part of who they were. But I also think social media itself has changed.
0: Years ago, it felt like the internet rewarded fitting in. There was almost this invisible pressure to know the same songs, watch the same television shows, and keep up with the same trends as everyone else. Today, the internet feels much more personalized. Algorithms don't really care whether your interest appeals to everyone. They care whether someone else loves it just as much as you do. That's why you can scroll through TikTok and suddenly find someone with millions of followers explaining the history of abandoned shopping centres, restoring old Game Boys, ranking every Pokemon ever created, reviewing Broadway musicals, or building tiny model villages by hand. The internet doesn't really have one mainstream anymore. Instead, it has thousands of passionate little corners where people can find others who enjoy exactly the same things they do. I also wonder whether the people who were once considered the weird kids have simply grown up. The generation that spent weekends playing Pokemon, performing in school musicals, watching anime, reading fantasy novels, or staying up late playing video games are now adults. They're the writers creating the television shows, the developers making the games, the marketers designing campaigns, and the producers deciding what gets funded. Maybe that's why so much of today's entertainment celebrates fandom instead of hiding it. I think there's also another change happening too. The internet seems to be moving away from what people used to call cringe culture. For years, social media almost rewarded people for making fun of others. Being too enthusiastic about something could make you the punchline. People were encouraged to act detached, ironic, or too cool to care. Now it almost feels like the opposite. Some of the biggest creators online are successful because they care so much. Their excitement is genuine, and that's what people connect with. Passion has become entertaining. Watching someone spend 10 minutes explaining the hidden details in a favorite video game, talking through every lyric in a musical soundtrack, or proudly showing off a handmade costume is enjoyable because their enthusiasm is contagious. Maybe that's the biggest cultural shift of all. These hobbies don't suddenly become popular overnight. Millions of people always loved them. The difference is that people no longer feel like they have to hide it. Instead of asking, "Is this cool?" we've started asking, "Who else loves this as much as I do?" And maybe that's what the internet is becoming. Not one giant conversation where everyone tries to fit in, but millions of smaller conversations where people can finally be themselves. Perhaps weird isn't really weird anymore. Maybe it's just another word for finding your people.
1: Now for our nostalgia trip this week. We're celebrating a movie that, somehow, is turning 25 years old. Legally Blonde first hit cinemas back in 2001, introducing us to Elle Woods, a fashion-loving sorority president who follows her ex-boyfriend to Harvard Law School to try and win him back. At first glance, it sounds like your classic early 2000s comedy. But somewhere along the way, it became so much more than that. 25 years later, Legally Blonde is still quoted everywhere. It's inspired a Broadway musical, books, a sequel, and now even a prequel television series called Elle. Not many comedies from the early 2000s can say they've had that kind of staying power. So, why? I think it's because the film was quietly ahead of its time. When people first met Elle Woods, they make up their minds almost instantly. She's blonde, she's obsessed with fashion, she wears bright pink everywhere, and she has a tiny chihuahua tucked under her arm. Almost everyone assumes she's shallow. The audience is meant to make that assumption too. But over the next hour and a half, the movie slowly flips that stereotype on its head. Elle doesn't suddenly become successful because she changes who she is. She doesn't throw away the pink clothes, stop enjoying fashion, or pretend to be someone else just to fit into Harvard. She stays exactly the same person. She simply proves that people were wrong about her all along. And watching it back now, that feels surprisingly modern. These days, we spend a lot of time talking about authenticity online, about embracing your interests instead of hiding them, finding your community, and not feeling like you have to fit in someone else's idea of success. In a funny way, that's exactly what Legally Blonde was saying back in 2001. It's also avoided another trap that a lot of movies from that era fall into. Instead of making women compete against each other, the film actually celebrates female friendships. Elle doesn't become one of the boys to succeed. She lifts other women up, they support her in return, and kindness ends up being one of her greatest strengths. That's probably one of the reasons the film has aged so well. Sure, the flip phones, low-rise jeans, and early 2000s fashion scream nostalgia, but the message underneath still feels relevant. Maybe even more relevant than it did 25 years ago. It's funny how some movies become time capsules, while others somehow keep finding new audiences. Legally Blonde has managed to do both. It instantly transports you back to the early 2000s while still having something meaningful to say today. And perhaps that's why people are still watching it a quarter of a century later. Not because it's simply a great comedy, although it definitely is, but because it reminds us that you don't have to change who you are to be taken seriously. Sometimes the best thing you can do is back yourself, ignore the assumptions people make about you, and prove them wrong. And really, what could be more timeless than that? And that brings us to the end of another episode of Sonic Youth Group. Thanks for hanging out with us. We'll be back again next week with more music, movies, games, and whatever strange things the internet decides to invent between now and then. 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

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Welcome to True Crime Stories with me, Gwen Phillips. This program may contain graphic descriptions of violence. Listener discretion is therefore advised. And I'm taking some stories in this program from Jamie King's book headed Serial Killers, Shocking True Stories of the World's Most Barbaric Murders, though I have, of course, vetted some of these. And the ones I'm going to start with are what he has under the headings of visionary serial killers. And he says that some of history's most prolific serial killers fall into the visionary category. They kill because someone or something has told them to. The random nature of these killers' activities may frustrate the people trying to stop them. The visionary serial killer does not play favorites and does not have a preferred type of victim. If the voices say kill, they kill. And the first one that I am going to actually read to you is one about David Berkowitz, the son of Sam. Apart from anything else, it was hot. In 1976, New York went through a heat wave, the likes of which no one had encountered before. The electricity kept going out and tempers frayed in a city of 16 million people. Sure, there was disco, but there was also a rising crime rate, with the police trying to solve 1,000 murders that year alone. What difference would a few more murders make? But the random nature of this visionary serial killer's work had put the city on edge. Initially, the NYPD considered that the murder of Donna Loria and the wounding of her friend Jody Valenti, followed by attacks on Carlo Denaro and Rosemary Keenan, and then Donna DeMaisi and Joanne Lomino, seemed unrelated. Yes, the victims were all aged between 16 and 20. And, yes, the shooter had appeared out of nowhere, fired, and then ran away. And, yes, five of the six victims had survived, suggesting an amateur. But New York is a big city. Had three different shooters shot three separate couples? But in January 1977, Christine Freund, 26, and her fiancé John Diehl, 30, were, like the other victims, sitting in their car, which they had parked in Forest Hills, New York, after seeing a screening of Rocky. Christine, like all the other females, had dark hair. Again, the shooter came out of nowhere. Again, the attack occurred at night. And again, the attacker used .44 caliber bullets. Again, there was a survivor, in this case DL, who drove away. And like the first shooting, there was a dead body, Freund. For the first time, the police started to draw parallels between the attacks. A month later, another dark-haired woman, Virginia Fokasherian, 19, was walking home from Columbia University, about a block from where Freund lived, when a gunman approached her and took aim. Fokasherian tried to use her textbooks to shield herself, but the bullets went through them and killed her. The police reported that the bullets came from the same gun that had killed Loria, the first victim. The .44 caliber killer had begun their reign of terror. This nickname would not last long. A month later, Alexandra Esau, 20, a tow truck operator, and Valentino Suriani, 18, a Lehman College student and aspiring model, sat in their car a few blocks from the first shooting. A nearby resident heard four shots and called the police. The pair were found dead, each with two .44 caliber bullets in their head. Left at the crime scene was a letter written in block capitals and full of spelling errors. The killer was no woman-hater, just a monster. When his imaginary father, Sam, got drunk, he got mean. Sam loved to drink blood, and he would say to his son, according to the letter, "Go out and kill." The killer thus acquired a new name, the Son of Sam. Shortly afterward, the journalist Jimmy Breslin received letters full of violent rants, more articulate than the first. But
also signed Son of Sam. The New York Post ran a front page headline declaring, "No one is safe." Women started cutting their hair and wearing blonde wigs. But the shootings went on. On the 26th of June 1977, Salvatore Lupo, 20, and Judy Placido, 17, sat in Lupo's car at 3 a.m. after leaving a disco in Queens. Three gunshots smashed into their vehicle. Both survived. Lupo later told the police they had been discussing the Son of Sam. A year and 2 days after the first killing, the final attack took place. Two 20-year-olds, Secretary Stacy Moskowitz and clothing salesman Robert Violante, were in a car kissing when four bullets were shot into them. Violante survived, Moskowitz died. She had become the first blonde victim of the Son of Sam. But like most visionary serial killers, the Son of Sam had covered his tracks sloppily. A Ford Galaxy spotted near the final killing was traced and had a series of strange letters, maps of crime scenes, and a .44 caliber bulldog pistol inside it. The owner of the car was David Berkowitz. The police waited for him to go to his vehicle and pounced. Smiling, Berkowitz asked the police what had taken them so long. A later search of his apartment found it in disarray, covered in satanic symbols and containing a diary taking credit for numerous arson attacks. Berkowitz confessed to all the shootings. But who was Sam really? During questioning, Berkowitz told baffled police that Sam was a former neighbour whose dog Harvey had become obsessed by a demonic spirit. Berkowitz attempted to kill the dog, but supernatural influences prevented him. According to Berkowitz, Harvey had ordered him to carry out the killings, thus becoming the Son of Sam. Berkowitz received 6 life sentences, totaling 365 years behind bars. During his sentencing, he chanted that Stacy was a whore, in reference to the last of his killings. In prison, he confessed to numerous other murders. He also claimed membership in an occult group that had helped him with the killings. Sometimes he claimed he was the lookout man. Berkowitz remains in prison, having only served the start of his 365 years. In 1987, Berkowitz became an evangelical Christian and asked that he no longer be called the Son of Sam, but the Son of Hope. This name change has not passed into popular culture. So that was David Berkowitz, the Son of Sam. And now to Joseph Kallinger, the shoemaker, another visionary serial killer. Even without the visions, the crimes of Joseph Kallinger would horrify. Born in Pennsylvania in 1935, his adoptive parents severely abused him from a young age. They would starve him, whip him, hit him with a hammer, make him kneel on jagged rocks, and force him to consume excrement. One attack left him in the hospital, and when he returned home, his parents lied to him that while there, the doctors had given him surgery to keep his genitals small. At the age of 9, he was sexually assaulted by older boys, and at 13, he was masturbating into holes in walls, and he needed a knife nearby. He married at 17 and had 2 children. His wife left him, claiming domestic abuse, and he was placed in a mental hospital as he could no longer control himself. On release, he burned his house down and collected the insurance money. He did the same thing twice more, attempted suicide, and returned to hospital. Upon his release, he remarried. He had 5 children, one of whom, Michael's son, soon became his accomplice. After burning his oldest daughter's thigh with a hot iron, Kallinger was again arrested and received 4 years probation for child abuse.
By that point, he suffered from constant hallucinations and had a vision which would dictate the heinous crimes for him to commit. He received a visit from a disembodied head called Charlie, who gave him orders from God that he should murder young boys and mutilate them. He confided the vision to his 13-year-old son Michael, whom he asked for help. Michael said, "Glad to do it, Dad." 11 days later, they killed Jose Colazzo, a Puerto Rican youth, after torturing him and dismembering him. Next to die in August 1974 was Joseph's calendar's son, Joe Jr. Joe Sr. took out a life insurance policy on his older son a month before, and then he and Michael drowned him at a demolition site. Suspecting foul play, the insurance company refused to pay out. Joseph underwent questioning as a murder suspect, but the lack of evidence meant he was released. Joseph and Michael embarked on a crime spree across America, from Pennsylvania to Philadelphia, from Baltimore to New Jersey. Over the course of 6 weeks, acting as traveling shoe salesmen, they robbed, assaulted, and sexually abused 4 families. On the 3rd of December 1974, they kidnapped 4 women playing bridge and stole $20,000. Another woman was held at gunpoint, and all the while the disembodied head kept visiting Callinger, urging him on. On the 8th of January 1975, they entered a house in New Jersey with Joseph pretending he was a traveling salesman called John Hancock. Most of the family was out except for 3. Dee Dee Romaine, caring for her ailing grandmother with her young son Robert. Callinger stripped Dodie and her son naked, tying them to the bed with an electrical cord. As more family members came home, they were stripped and bound using the cord of a vacuum cleaner. Frank Welby, the boyfriend of one of the women, was hogtied with a belt. Joseph and Michael then started searching the house for valuables. There was a knock at the door. Callinger answered it. A neighbor, 21-year-old Maria Fashling, had heard the commotion and came to investigate. Callinger forced her to the ground. There were now 8 people held captive, 7 of them women. Presumably nervous about the one man, Frank Welby, the Callinger dragged him down to the basement, holding a knife against him, threatening to move if he moved. Welby then heard Maria protesting as she was led down the basement and followed by the sound of her being raped. He then heard Callinger tell Maria to bite Welby's penis off. She refused and there was a scream. Callinger had slit her throat from ear to ear, his 3rd and final murder victim. Meanwhile, one of the women freed herself and ran into the street, screaming for her neighbor's help. By the time the police arrived, the pair had fled. But careless Callinger had left a bloodied shirt at the scene, which the police managed to trace back to him. On the 17th of January, 9 days after the assaults and murder, Joseph and Michael Callinger were arrested. At his trial, Callinger pleaded insanity, again claiming God was talking to him. According to newspaper reports of the trial, his head bobbed and jerked and then swung in clockwise arcs, continually in motion. Jurors believed he was doing what he could to appear psychotic. They didn't believe him and found him sane. Callinger received a sentence of life imprisonment for murder, robbery, and contributing to the delinquency of a minor. That minor, Michael, was held to be under coercive control and was sentenced to a reformatory. Aged 21, he was released, changed his name, and disappeared. In prison, Callinger attempted to kill himself several times, finally being transferred to a mental hospital. He died in 1996 after having spent the last 11 years of his life on suicide watch. Before he died, he was interviewed for a book about his crimes. What he wanted, he said, was to kill every person on earth and then kill himself. Why? He was asked. To become a god, he said. So that was a pretty nasty fellow, this Joseph Callinger, but then also suffering enormous and horrific abuse as from his adoptive parents as a child, which obviously must have weighed very, very heavily on his mind. A
On Vision Australia Radio, you're listening to True Crime Stories and our continuous stories about serial killers. But we move now to a different section, and it's headed Mission Oriented Serial Killers. And it actually, Jamie King actually says, there's nothing worse than getting in the way of someone on a mission, except that is if their mission is to kill people like you. And then things can become a lot more threatening. It's sometimes the people don't like your race, as, for example, Joseph Paul Franklin, whose mission was to kill black people and mixed race couples. And then there was, or perhaps the killer could find an entire gender offensive, as was the case with Stanislav Rogoloff, agent 000, who killed women in Latvia for a few terrifying years. Mission-oriented killers are, in one sense, easier to profile and therefore catch. Although the evidence of the men and women in this particular chapter shows this goal is not too easy, and the mission-oriented serial killer has perhaps more of a sense of purpose than any other type of killer. And so we go to Joanna Daney, the Peterborough Ditch Killer. Sometimes it's not the quantity of the killings that horrify, but the quality. Joanna Daney only killed three men and only stabbed two others. The three she killed, she knew. The two she stabbed were strangers. She aimed to kill nine men like her heroes, the legendary Bonnie and Clyde, had. Daney had no interest in killing women. She said that she only targeted men because she was a mother and didn't want to kill other women, especially not a woman with a child. But killing men, she said, could be good entertainment. Born in 1982, she ran away from home at the age of 16 with her 21-year-old boyfriend, John Trenor. She reacted with fury when she became pregnant at 17. She didn't want children. Upon the birth of her daughter, she started taking drugs and cutting herself. After a second child was born, Trenor left with the children, fearing for their safety. Daney moved to Peterborough in Cambridgeshire, where she met Gary Stretch Richards and allegedly funded her drug addiction through sex work. Arrested in 2012, the 29-year-old was diagnosed with antisocial disorder and obsessive-compulsive disorder. A year later, she would embark on her killing spree. The first to die was 31-year-old Lukas Slabovetsky. On 19th of March 2013, he and Daney spent an afternoon drinking together. Then she took him home and blindfolded him. Next, she stabbed him in the heart and threw his body in a dumpster. 10 days later, she killed one of her housemates, 56-year-old John Chapman, in the same way she had killed Slabovetsky. Hours later, she killed her landlord, 48-year-old Kevin Lee. The pair had been having an affair, and before killing him, she had convinced him to put on one of her black sequin dresses. All three of the victims had been stabbed in the heart. The bodies were dumped in a ditch, and people began referring to the Peterborough Ditch Murders. She later told a psychiatrist that she found murder to be Moorish, and that after the first killing, she got a taste for it. And she wanted to taste it again. She convinced Gary Richards to drive her to Hereford in the west of England, and there she attacked two men, John Rogers and Robin Beretza, chosen separately and at random. She stabbed Beretza in the shoulder and chest, but she stabbed Roger 40 times. Both survived and gave evidence at the trial. A mere 48 hours later, the police tracked her down. Kevin Lee's body had been found, and his involvement with Daney as landlord and lover made her a prime suspect. She seemed to find her arrest funny, laughing, joking, and flirting with the male police officers who took her in. While she waited trial, the police found detailed escape plans in her cell. She would cut off the finger of a guard and use the fingerprint to get through the security system. She became only the third woman in British history after Myra Hindley and Rose West to receive a whole life order, life imprisonment with no possibility of parole. In prison, she continued to add to her notorious reputation. Placed in solitary confinement after her foiled escape plan, she appealed to the High Court, claiming her human rights were being violated. She lost.
Then, in 2018, she applied to marry her cellmate, Hayley Palmer, who was serving a 16-month sentence for robbery. When Palmer's family objected, the pair tried to kill themselves in a suicide pact. On her release in 2018, Palmer said she still married to marry Denny, who had written to her that she was a fully committed psychopath and would travel a path so beautifully dark, so mentally and physically dangerous, that they would cease to know where one began and the other ended. In a final twist, in 2019, Denechi was transferred to HM Prison Low Newton, where the serial killer Rose West was being held. Upon her arrival, she allegedly threatened to kill West, who was moved to another prison. As Danny's sister said after the trial, she likes people to know she's boss. That was the story of Joanna Danny, the Peterborough ditch killer. And now to that of Stanislav Agalev, Agent 000, which I referred to earlier in the introduction. The shock is still too soft a word to describe the state in which Latvia was in the early 80s. Schoolgirls went to classes in close-knit groups, husbands greeted wives from late trains, and all over the place were reinforced police and detachments. In every doorway, law-abiding citizens frightened by a man seemed to see the worst and most bloody maniac of Latvia of the Soviet period, Stanislav Govolov, writer and lawyer Andris Grujups wrote. How do they stay hidden, often in plain sight? Sometimes a serial killer is methodical, planning the killings and the escapes with meticulous care. Sometimes it's just dumb luck. But in the case of Latvia's notorious serial killer, Stanislav Rogolov, there seems to have been an added layer of protection, protection from inside the police force itself. Although the part of the Soviet Union, Latvia in the early 1980s, remained a small country with a population of around 2 million, there had been little in the way of what people might call the activities of serial killers. Perhaps Ansis Kopins, the army deserter who killed 19 people, might have qualified. But those incidents happened back in the 1920s, and the victims were generally shot during robberies rather than the killer specifically seeking them out. In October and November 1980, the sexual assaults of a series of women and girls shocked the public, especially as a number of the victims had been stabbed. They, Rogolov's first seven victims, had all survived. But in December, the assaults increased in viciousness, and on New Year's Eve, a 34-year-old woman was dragged into the forest, raped, robbed, and murdered. It would later become known that Rogolov had an accomplice in these first assaults, Aldis Tsvare. But Rogolov was ready to go it alone. In March 1981, he robbed and killed a 47-year-old woman and a month later targeted a 16-year-old in the same way. In July, he invited a 43-year-old to his apartment, raped, robbed and strangled her. He beat another woman to death at a railway station and killed a girl at the beach after a party at a bar named the Hurasperl. All of Latvia reacted in horror to the unfolding tragedy, and women became terrified to go out alone. A special task force was set up, with an unofficial order not to take the killer alive. But what no one knew was that Rogolov had another job. He was an informer about petty criminals for the police officer Alois Vasnis, and quite possibly a secret agent for Latvia's deputy minister, General Andris Kavalieris, which led to his post-arrest nickname of Agent 000. Alois Vasnis made it his mission to see that Rogolov stayed free so that he could continue in his role as an informant. Again and again, the special task force was on the verge of finding Rogolov, but again and again he received a tip-off. As suspicions grew about Rogolov's access to information, the deaths kept piling up. And so, when the end came, it was through no planned operation. Two junior officers simply spotted a man who resembled their identity kit pictures. They arrested him, not knowing of the shoot-to-kill order.
Rogoloff tried to escape, but the officers knocked him down and handcuffed him. At this point, he became apathetic, immediately confessing to all his crimes. A search of his apartment revealed tools from the crimes. Vasnius made one further attempt to free his informer. He gave Rogoloff full information about the crimes, fabricating a confession so detailed that he could be declared insane. It didn't work. On the 19th of June 1984, Rogoloff was executed by firing squad in Leningrad. According to the chief investigator, Yanis Krasnins, Rogoloff's sanity and guilt were never in doubt. If you believe the police legend, he said, at the airport when Rogoloff, already sentenced, saw a beautiful girl, he suddenly enlivened and said that if he could have one more of them, then they could just shoot him straight away. And so that was the story of Stanislav Rogoloff, who's Agent 000. And that completes True Crime Stories with me, Gwen Phillips. 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
3: 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I'm Kevin Clark, and with me today is Paul Moyle. Today we will continue reading from the biography of Melanie Brown, also known as Scary Spice. The book, titled Brutally Honest, seeks to portray a life filled with the relentless abuse and manipulation of a girl who was publicly enjoying the attention, wealth and fame, and seemed to be living the dream, but the reality was hell. The book is depressing to begin with, but she assures us that there will be laughs later on. Now, if this or any of the articles from today's programme causes you or anyone you know distress, call 1800-RESPECT, that's 1-800-737-732, or Lifeline on 131114. That's 1800-RESPECT. That's 1800-737-732 or Lifeline 131114.
4: We start with Chapter 2, Numb. After years of clinging onto my soul and pretending everything was okay in London, I went into freefall. Coming back to the country I'd been born in made me see how messed up my life had become, how far away I was from everything I loved. I was so low that 2 weeks into filming The X Factor, I started using cocaine to get me through the run of the show and get me through living with Stephen, which I felt like neurotic, claustrophobic, and for deeper, darker reasons, to get me through the emotional gridlock of being so geographically close to my family in Leeds and my Spice sisters in London. On so many levels, I felt myself sinking. I'm not proud of taking cocaine, but I can't pretend it didn't help me to have a line of that white powder when I got up in the morning. Sitting in my car a few minutes before I'd faced Stephen, I snorted a line, and he knew it. There are reasons people choose to self-medicate. Usually it's because they aren't ready to face up to the reality they are living in. It can blur the voices around you, it can keep you in your own world, or it can keep you moving. I want to talk about this connection because between substance abuse and women who feel abused, buckle up, there's a lot more to come. Because since finally walking away from Stephen, I discovered how commonplace this link is and how it's something we don't talk about. It's more shame that we've brought on ourselves and our family and we don't address it. We don't ask why, we carry on suffering with the problem itself and the guilt. We break one cycle, but don't realise that we are still in its shadow. I don't even know myself if I'd feel inclined to be so open had not so much of my private life been splashed all over the papers and online since my horrible mudslinging court case against my ex-husband. Everything happens for a reason. I chose not to walk out, but to speak out and tell it like it is. And this is how it is. It's not clean, it's not pretty, but it's real. I've recently discovered through looking at information available from groups like the Brilliant Women's Aid that women in any sort of abusive relationship are 15 times more likely to abuse alcohol and 9 times more likely to abuse drugs than women in stable relationships. This makes perfect sense to me, but then it would because I've been there and I admit it. Think about it. How do you deal with the feeling ugly, unwanted and humiliated 24/7? How do you deal with feeling you are not loved and pretending to the world that you are living the perfect, happy, ever after fantasy? I found techniques to stop my mind from constantly spinning. I would just block thoughts, block emotions, block fears, and as much as I could, I would block out Stephen. Once I was at work on The X Factor, I felt safe. Stephen couldn't touch me, and I could ignore his constant calls. I'd been filming, I couldn't get to the phone. I could start to feel good about myself because I knew what I was doing. I didn't need anything, I didn't take anything. In Los Angeles, when things got tough, I'd go through periods of drinking to blot out my emotions, and there were times, the blackest times, when I would turn to drugs. But in the country where I was born, I had to have something strong to help me cope. That something strong was cocaine. The great irony is that if you'd seen me back then, you would have thought my life could have been nothing been better. I was enjoying a triumphant transformation from former Spice Girl to the most popular judge, according to the tabloid press, on The X Factor. I loved being on the show. I loved the group of boys I was mentoring, and even hard to police fashion critics that were raving about the way I looked, sleek, sophisticated, and immaculately tailored. A great glam team can perform miracles. Invitations to prestigious parties poured in, requests for interviews kept on coming, social media world, and for the first time in a decade, everything, absolutely everything, was 100% positive.
3: Even, shock horror, The Guardian liked me. Mel B, the surprise star of X Factor. I was so stunned when I saw that headline above the interview I'd done that I asked my PR, Simon Jones, to get more copies. I got into Fountain Studios on a small trading estate close to Wembley, where The X Factor was then filmed, ran into the other judges' dressing rooms and left a magazine on each of their tables. I know it's childish, but then that's me. I love to show off. And for a few hours I got to be proud of myself. An intelligent, witty man called Simon Attenstone, from a paper I'd only ever seen sticking out of a teacher's briefcase, my dad read The Sun, had met me and liked me. He didn't think I was annoying. He didn't think I was too much. He didn't think I was stupid. He thought I was funny, fanciable, and warm. I wanted Simon, Cheryl, and Louis to read his words. Simon Cowell, my boss on The X Factor, would tell me after show, "Melanie, you are having a real moment. You've got to own it." I remember sitting with Joe Stone, a writer for Grazia magazine, and telling him how perfect my life seemed. I was nodding and thinking, I'm in hell. Right at that moment, I knew I was coming to a breaking point. 2 days before, I'd taken my girls to a Sunday morning film premiere and had to leave after a few minutes. I took the girls home and then asked Simon Jones to come with me to a hotel next to our apartment in Kensington. He remembers me ordering tea and then hysterically bursting into tears. "You have to help me, I'm desperate," I cried. Simon is one of the most respected and experienced PRs in London. He is used to dealing with anything. "What's going on, Melanie?" he asked. I couldn't say the words. I knew he couldn't stand Stephen and that he'd been witness to his rants and aggressive behaviour, but I couldn't let my shameful secret out. Melanie the mess. He sat with me as I wavered between sobs, smiles and silent shakes of my head, trying to make me feel better. And then, 2 days later, just minutes before I was due to sit down with Joe, with a pair of Victoria's Secret angel wings fixed to my back for a happy heavenly cover shoot, I was sitting upstairs in the makeup room, hysterical, unable to breathe as the sobs racked my body. A team of makeup artists and fashion assistants looked like they wanted the floor to swallow them up. I guess they probably assumed I was an absolute diva who hated the clothes and the makeup. I didn't care about any of it. It was my life I hated. It was my life that was coming apart at the seams. "You need to tell me what is happening, Melody," Simon was by my side, asking everyone else to leave the room. "I have to get away from Stephen. I want a divorce," I sobbed. He nodded calmly. "But he's got all these videos of me, really bad videos. He could ruin me." Simon was the first person I'd ever said these words to, and I couldn't look him in the eye. He was calm. He was kind. "I'm going to pull this shoot," he said. "We'll work this out." I shook my head. "No," I said, "you can't. I have to do it." I needed to pull myself together. I couldn't believe I'd actually said those words out loud. I had to stop falling apart and put everything right again. And so there I was, half an hour later, with Joe from Grazia, telling me how everything was wonderful and how he's in a long-term fan of the Spice Girls. My head was spinning. I barely registered what he was saying. I was opening my mouth and saying words to stop his questions as fast as I could. God knows what he thought of me. In fact, I could see he thought I was being difficult. He even said something to that effect as he ploughed on in the face of my unhelpful answers. "Sorry, I've had a row with my husband," I said abruptly. I could say nothing more, or I could say everything, but not there and not then. I wanted to get out of there, get out of everything. I could see Simon looking anxious, but I had become so used to pretending, so used to covering up, that I knew I wouldn't drop the ball. I was going to cry. I wasn't going to cry anymore. I had retreated behind my hard wall of blocked emotions.

0: could trump any PR or lawyer by simply leaking any one of the tapes from his sex tape library. My family would be humiliated and everything I'd worked for would be ruined. It was easier to stick to my happy life lies. And it was easier, when I was desperately upset, to risk being hard and rude than to break down, sob and tell the truth.
1: Thing is, I could always convince myself I was okay, as long as I had my kids with me, as long as I could work. In the days after I finally left Stephen, and even in the worst humiliating days of my court case when my reputation was being stripped from me headline by headline, what got me through were my kids and my work. I never wanted people to know anything, but news of my horrific marriage came out because in Los Angeles, I felt I needed to file court papers to get a temporary restraining order on Stephen to protect myself and my girls. The judge granted the order, and the contents of that piece of paper, including some sordid details of our marriage, were immediately reported in the press all over the world. The law in the US states that restraining orders are made in open public court. The very next day, I was sitting at the desk of on America's Got Talent. I had only recently returned from my father's deathbed in London, and it was my first day back. I could see from the faces of the producers, the researchers, and the cameramen that they didn't quite know what to say. The outrageous, funny Mel B they all thought they knew was actually a woman who had to go to court to get away from her husband. A woman who feared for her own safety. Before the cameras started rolling, there's hairs and makeup, a meeting with the producers about the day's show. There's the sound guys fixing in the microphones, lighting, crew checking lights. It's a good few hours before the actual show gets on the road. In this time, I was being inundated with silent looks of sadness and concern and little gentle pats on the shoulder, which only made me feel incredibly uncomfortable. "Excuse me, Melanie, is there anything I can get you?" This from one of the production guys, who usually greeted me with a wolf whistle and a cheeky comment like, "Legs looking good today." People were talking to me softly, treating me as if I was about to break. I wanted to be treated like Scary Spice with a joke and a saucy smile. "You've got to say something, Melanie," I thought. I jumped on my feet. "I want everyone to know that I'm fine. No one has to look sad or ask if I'm okay. I don't want a pity party. I've left my husband and I'm bloody happy. I've finally done it. Now I want to work. Boom." I guess I could have been more thoughtful or eloquent and explained that my nightmare had ended and I was going to be okay. Or maybe thank you for keeping me working, because work had been my only safe place, which is why I'm so glad to still be here. But I didn't want pity or to be treated differently. I didn't feel fragile, I felt strong, and I wanted to move on. Simon Cowell got it. He made a joke, something like, "And let's not forget this show is actually all about me." Then he winked at me, and that cheeky wink meant more than 100 sympathetic looks, because it was exactly what I needed. He'll never know how much it meant to me. Simon Cowell and I don't always get on. We have our little rows and spats. I've been known to throw water in his face and have had an occasion to call him an asshole. But ultimately, we connect because as different as we are cut from the same cloth. He's a middle-class Jewish boy from Hertfordshire, and I'm a mixed-race girl from the wrong side of Leeds. But he loves to work, I love to work, and of all the things in our life, work is one thing that makes sense. On a stage in front of an audience, or even a camera, whatever is going on in my life. I feel liberated. Simon is exactly the same. He's never happier than when he's working. And if there's a problem at work, he decides he hates the lighting or something on set bothers him, or a particular twist in the show fails to come off the way he wants it, he will keep working on it until he is saved, because he gets the biggest kick out of doing what he does to the best of his ability. I feel nothing but privilege doing what I do, and what you see on telly or stage is the real Melanie Brown, the very best of me. I am in my element.

0: I literally throw myself into doing as good a job as I can, whether it's as a dancer, singer, a judge, TV host, or on Broadway. I always wanted to prove myself, always wanted to show I can do anything you throw at me. I never want to let anyone down. That year at the X Factor, the producers sometimes had to stop me going to the studio all the time because I never wanted to leave. I was the only judge who said exactly what they thought with no notes written down for me. Even Simon joked, "Go home, Melanie, you're showing us all up." And this from a man who regularly works until 3 a.m.
1: Most of the time, getting up and working and then spending time with my daughters was enough to keep me going. But a few weeks into filming, I could feel I was starting to sink. I could feel the dark cloud of depression descending. I didn't want all the crap in my life to get in the way of the job I wanted to do, and I knew I was doing really well. So, as insane as it may sound, my quick fix answer was cocaine. The drug that fueled 90s Britpop, and that has been a bigger fixture in the record industry than Gibson guitars or iTunes. It took me less than a minute to get my hands on a regular supply, such as the power of celebrity. I started using a couple of lines before I went into work. I had a routine. I'd wake up in the morning and snort two lines. Then I would pray, "God, I'm sorry for taking cocaine, but please, God, help me get through this day." I was ashamed of what I was doing, but I felt I had to have it. I told myself God would understand and forgive me because he could see through all the glitter and the crap. He could see me, the mess, and cocaine could help that mess. Just for now. It numbed my pain, it lifted me up enough to be ready to fire on all cylinders and forget everything but the show. Just for now, I promise. Once I was at work on The X Factor, I didn't need anything and I didn't take anything. I crack jokes with Simon and the other judges, get to know my boys and have a laugh for the crew. But as soon as I left the building, it was like in Cinderella, where everything turns back to shit and rats and pumpkins. The black emotions I was holding off crashed right down on top of me like fat, heavy bricks. The cocaine would come back out of my bag and up into my nose. One line, another line, and yes, another and another. Just for now. I was esteemed delighted in telling me an effing mess. The truth was, I was kidding myself that I had found a magic formula for dealing with my life. The cocaine only made my depression worse, and I was permanently anxious and on edge. I was not in a good place mentally and emotionally, and at home in Kensington, I was not in a good place physically. Stephen's preference was to have the curtains tightly closed at all times to keep us from prying eyes. We were living in permanent darkness with no natural daylight, and I'm someone who loves and needs lots of light and air.
0: I don't need flowers, but I love flowers. I have to have flowers in my house now, not because they are beautiful, but to remind me that I welcome the outside world in all its colour and beauty into my home. They make me feel happy. Stephen didn't like them because they go off and drop petals and make a mess and they are unhygienic. My mind began to play tricks on me. I began to fear the outside world. I had these weird, paranoid ideas in my head telling me that everyone around me was selling stories about me. I felt I couldn't trust anyone at work and was suspicious of everyone I met. Stephen did nothing to disabuse me of these ideas. He was disdainful of my work. He had refused to watch the recorded shows on television, or he would talk loudly all the way through them while the girls and I were trying to watch. "It's so boring," he'd moan, turning up his rap music so none of us could hear. Party invitations would sit unanswered because apart from going to work, I felt I shouldn't leave the apartment without his approval. I didn't feel in a fit state. I worried that I'd be a liability, that I was an idiot. I thought having his approval was for my own good. I had lost my grip on reality. You start to believe that it's you who is crazy one, because all the time you feel you might be insane. You've got it all wrong. You don't know what you are doing. You don't know who to trust, who to like. You are the one who is responsible for being unhappy, for making him angry. You are the idiot, the slut, the bitch. It wasn't Stephen who upset Phoenix when she came home from school on the weekend and stayed in her room. It was you, because she hated being around you. She told him that. You're an embarrassment to her, he'd say. You'd believe it. The hug she gave you when she left to go back to school had felt too quick. Cheryl hadn't responded to your text. You forgot that he checked your phone. You forgot that he deleted messages whenever he wanted to. You allowed yourself to be isolated, allowed him to make rules. You didn't realise you were stuck in some toxic game of control, that all the mind-bending manipulation had a purpose. Psychologists refer to a technique to assert absolute control called gaslighting. Is that what's happening to me? Many therapists believe it often results in nervous breakdowns and suicide attempts. Sometimes I would laugh at Stephen when he criticised me. I would laugh so I wouldn't cry. Then he'd leave the team and I'd find myself tidying cupboards, straightening sheets with tears streaming down my ugly face. Other times I'd sit with my diary and write pages and pages of notes and then hide my diary so he couldn't rip up my words or throw away my book.

0: 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And you've just heard a song by Patsy Cline called Crazy, which happens to be the title of the next chapter. Chapter 3, Crazy. I remember once sitting in that flat in Kensington, looking at a cheese sandwich and wondering to myself whether it was poisoned. Come on, Melanie, you've got to be crazy to think like that. That thought was even worse. Was I actually going mad? As a kid, I used to build wobbly towers out of Black Grandad's dominoes on Black Grandma's swirly living room carpet and try to wait until they fell over. I was really patient. I used to knock them if they weren't quick enough. But there was, when I was patient enough, that one moment when you could see the wobble start before the dramatic collapse when everything fell to pieces. That was how I felt most of the time. And I'd think that the only way to deal with my situation was to have a glass of vodka or wine or both, and then to take more cocaine. The cocaine only made my mental state worse because, as a lot of people know, cocaine makes you even more paranoid. I was probably taking 5 or 6 lines a day before and after work. Stephen knew what I was up to. How many lines have you done today? Tell me, I know you've been snorting that shit, he'd yell. I wouldn't react to him. I'd shut the bedroom door and just sit there. If he dragged me out of the sitting room, I would just stumble and slur my words. What's going on with you, Melanie? He would rant. He would go through my things, and if he found a packet of powder in my bag, the rage would ramp up 20 notches. Are you insane? This will get you fired. Think about your image. I was a sad, pathetic person. I was out of control. Stephen loved proof. He'd pull out his phone and video me while asking me questions. Melanie, are you taking cocaine? Look at you, you're off your head. He'd wait till I was at my worst, and then once, in fact, it was the day before I took the overdose, he pushed me in front of his computer and Skyped our family therapist, Dr. Charles Sophie, telling him that I needed to be institutionalised. As well as being our therapist, Dr. Sophie is the medical director for the County of Los Angeles, Department of Children and Family Services, so he's in a position to have anyone at risk sectioned. Look at her, Stephen would say. She's off her face. She's a disgrace. She needs serious help. I did, just not the sort of help that Stephen meant. As extreme as things were with Stephen, my messed up state of mind wasn't entirely down to our relationship. My reasons for doing the X Factor had been complicated and conflicted. Part of me hadn't wanted to do the show because it meant coming back to England, and part of me had wanted to do it for exactly those reasons. Being in England meant being right in the face of my family. Since marrying Stephen in 2007, my relationship with my mum, dad and younger sister Danielle had become completely toxic.
1: It's only since leaving Stephen that I've been able to reconnect with my family, to talk, to cry, and to begin to heal that rift. It's only since leaving him I began to realise that the program I saw as entirely my own issue was actually the result of being isolated from my friends and family. I didn't understand back then, because I didn't see any of it. That's the best way to gain control over someone, is to cut them off from people they have known and trusted all their lives and cause maximum conflict with their loved ones. After you come out of these situations, people all nod knowledgeably when you talk about being isolated, when you talk about subjects like gaslighting. The term was even used by lots of political commentators to describe the way Donald Trump, with whom back in 2013 I co-hosted Miss Universe in Moscow and spent most of the evening trying to avoid him, denies stories and tells half-truths to project his own version of events. I never knew about this stuff. I wish I had. I wish I'd been in a position to nod in understanding rather than have to go through it, even know that these are words and syndromes. I remember, in fact, sitting in my bedroom in a rented house in Coldwater Canyon, Los Angeles, that my 3 daughters and I moved into when we left Stephen. A friend handed me a list of 15 things to look out for as warning signs that a relationship might be controlling or abusive. I read it in shock. Step 3 was isolation. I also felt I could relate to many of the others. The list is among the final pages of this book. I want you to look at it now and show it to your friends. I want it to be read out to girls and boys at school. I don't want anyone else to have a story like mine. The entire circle of people I trusted and relied on most in the world was decimated within a year and a half. My parents and friends, even my gorgeous, smart personal assistant, Jeanette Neal, who worked for me 5 years when I moved out to LA, hated Stephen from the get-go. After a series of what my mum now describes as the most abusive, disgusting and terrifying phone calls, he had successfully cut my parents out of our lives, making me feel the best thing for me was to have no contact, no calls, no emails, nothing. Then, when Phoenix was 9, my mum and dad contacted her dad, Jimmy Golzar, to try and help him get custody. Child services were called in and I had to watch as my kids were stripped and checked over. That broke my heart. I couldn't understand why my mum hadn't simply talked to me, asked me to explain how I was steering my way through this mess. I would have flown over to her to see how my kids were being protected, how my life revolved around keeping them happy. Because she doesn't care. She hates you, Stephen would sneer. She prefers your low-life ex-husband to you. It became another battle, a legal battle to fight for my kids and him against them. The lines were drawn, me and Stephen against my family. It's only now I realise how deluded I was. Since leaving Stephen, this has been one of the most heartbreaking realisations of my journey. Children are not protected from the behaviour of their parents, ever. My mum and dad knew that. They tried to do something about it, which at the time seemed to be ultimate betrayal. They were stopped by my lawyers and they were kept out of my life by my husband. I blame them, they blame me. I know now that none of my family could see beyond the wall of Stephen. My email addresses kept changing. We moved house every year. All my old employees and friends had fallen by the wayside. In their minds, I'd become as much of a monster as him. At least, that's what I thought back then.
0: For all these reasons, part of me wanted them to see me on the X Factor to see that I was still the same Melanie. It's me, look, Melanie. And that my kids, my parents had never even met Madison, and I'd last seen Angel as a baby and Phoenix as a 9-year-old, were gorgeous and happy as they smiled alongside me from the covers of magazines like Hello. I was still the goofy girl they knew, the one who would say anything that came into her head, except now I was doing it on the telly. Melanie, don't forget your roots, my dad would say to me often. I think of that now as I sit on the yellow sofa in my bedroom in Coldwater Canyon, which is all very over the top with the sky painted on the ceiling. It was decorated like this when I moved in, and I've grown to like it. My roots were never forgotten. They just got buried under the weight of what I was living through. Strangely enough, the first night I moved into this house, I heard an owl. I first heard an owl in Leeds when I was 15, and I swear I would hear them every now and again up until I married Stephen. I think of the owl as my spirit animal. There are 3 owls on the coat of arms of the city of Leeds, and that owl in Coldwater Canyon has hooted at me every night since I moved away from Stephen and into this house. I also feel my dad's spirit here with me. I feel it so strongly that sometimes it makes me happy and sometimes it makes me cry because I miss him so much. I always wanted my dad to be proud of me. Look at me, Dad. This is what I can do, and see how people love it. Those thoughts have always been in some subliminal part of my brain. Whether I've been dancing with the Spice Girls or hosting Lip Sync Battle at UK or even performing a tap dance on an improvised stage in the Mandela Centre in Leeds. It's the thought that goes through the mind of so many people who make their living on the stage. The bottom line is we want to be loved by everyone, but most of all by our mums and dads, and to show them that even if we don't come top of the class at school or live up to their idea of the perfect child, we've done well for ourselves. Back in 2014, when I was doing the X Factor, It had been so long since I'd heard my parents tell me they loved me or I'd been able to say it back to them. It had all gone wrong. Being back in England made that so much more real. Part of me wanted them to see how many other people actually liked me, so why couldn't they? All these mixed up feelings I tried to keep at bay in LA were right in front of me in London. It was in the midst of filming the London auditions that the production office of The X Factor got a call from my sister, Danielle. They gave me her number and I called it straight away. "I wanted you to know that Dad isn't doing well," she said. I was completely silent, not knowing what to say, not knowing what she was going to say next. And then I heard the words, "Melanie, he's dying. You need to come and see him." I didn't answer or say anything coherent. A jumble of disconnected words fell out of my mouth, mainly, "No, no, no." For the previous few years, Dad had been treated for multiple myeloma cancer. I knew that, but my dad was a strong guy. I never believed cancer could really get him. He was tough like me, a survivor. Knock him down, he'd get up. I could feel a fight in him because it's the same fight that is in me. Every now and again, when I could, I'd call his doctors in Leeds to check on him, but they'd always tell me he was coping well. Sometimes, because my relationship with my family had gone so bad, I wasn't allowed to call or speak to the doctors. There was a passcode for family, and it took me months to find out what it was. It was Phoenix. The fact that Dad had used my daughter's name as his code meant a huge deal to me. It meant that there was still hope, still a bond, still family. I needed to fix things before it was too late. And I needed to do it when Stephen was in LA so he couldn't try to stop me or come with me and ruin things. In a massive panic, I left the auditions and drove up to Leeds.
1: After 4 hours of driving, I arrived outside Dad's house, the house in Kirkstall that I'd grown up in, the same one he refused to leave when I bought my parents a beautiful house in an upmarket area of Horsforth. I sat in my car outside the house for a few minutes. I looked a complete mess because I'd been crying all the way up the motorway, going through speeches in my head, imagining the worst scenes awaiting me. Outside the house, there were no other cars, just mine. I looked at this pile of bricks and mortar as familiar to me as my own features, and through the curtains, I saw a shadowy figure. It was my dad. He peered through the curtains, he saw me, then he disappeared, and I saw the front door open. I was shaking as I got out of the car. My emotions were all over the place. I felt so happy that I was going to see him, but distraught at what I was going to be faced with. I walked to the door. Dad was standing in the hall. In his hand was a can of special brew, which he lifted to his mouth and gulped at it as I walked in. Special brew, what the hell went through my head? It was the last thing I'd expected to see. I'd been picturing him at death's door, weak and fragile, not knocking back a can of beer. The first words that came out of my mouth after years of not speaking, after years of lying awake at night, imagining the day we would be reconciled, were, "Dad, what the hell are you doing drinking?" I blurted them out because the thought was pinging around my head in shock. As I heard them fall from my lips, I knew I'd blown it. I should have hugged him and kept my mouth shut. I knew him well enough to know how riled he'd be, how he'd take it as me coming in and criticising him. The atmosphere after years of no communication was tense enough. Now it was like I'd chucked a licked match into a room filled with petrol. My dad had not forgiven me because 5 years previously, I'd made a commentary in Leeds. I'd been filming a few streets away from him and I hadn't gone to see him once. Now he wanted to know why. I garbled something, but it wasn't right. I didn't know what to say because I'm an effing idiot. I should have said, "I love you." I should have said, "I'm sorry." In the end, it was all the wrong words. My dad started shouting at me, "Melanie, mind your business. Go home. I don't want you here." He kept ranting, saying I'd forgotten who I was and never wanted to see me again. I couldn't take those words back or turn back the clock, and it went from bad to worse. He literally pushed me out of his house, the house where, after he had died in March 2017, my sister Danny Earle found his dozen of scrapbooks with almost every magazine article I'd ever done, pictures of all my children, even cuttings from posh women's magazines like Grazia and Glamour, and I couldn't imagine him standing in a newsagent's and buying. They were even on the kitchen wall, scribbled messages from me, Jerry, Emma, Mel, C and Vic, when I dragged them up in the early days of the Spice Girls to meet my dad. He'd repainted his kitchen, but he'd painted around those messy scrawls. I cried all the way back to London. Everything I really cared about was a mess, and I didn't know how to make it better.

0: All of these emotions had been swirling around me for months, but now in this Kensington bathroom, I had to get control of myself. I couldn't let myself go under. I had to believe that things could get better. I couldn't do it to my girls, my family, or all those people who actually believed in me. I looked in the mirror and said, no, suicide was not the answer. I had to make my life count. I had to get to a hospital. I had to get those pills out of my stomach before anything happened. It was like being shocked out of a trance. Actually, I felt weirdly calm, as if I'd finally taken control of myself and I was going to be all right. I thought I could hear Stephen on the other side of the door, in the bedroom. I looked at myself in the mirror. I looked weird. I was wearing pyjamas and no makeup, and I was kneading my hands together, trying to compose myself as much as possible. In a very clear, calm voice that sounded to me like a teacher talking to a child, I said, Stephen, I've done something stupid and I need you to help me. I've taken a massive overdose of pills. My head was spinning. All I thought was that I needed to get out of the room, but for some reason the door was jammed. I can't clearly remember what happened next, but I remember throwing myself at the door, crashing my full weight, at that time I weighed about 110 pounds, against it. I felt like a trapped animal. I was so confused. Why wasn't it opening? Why couldn't I get out? I knew I needed to get my stomach pumped and I could picture myself in a hospital bed, safe. But I wasn't safe. I was stuck in this bathroom, flailing around in complete confusion. My mind wasn't working properly. I didn't know if words were coming out of my mouth or whether I was hearing voices in my head. I couldn't feel my hands, my arms, or my grip on reality was going. I was telling myself to shout to get help and not to shout because I didn't want to wake up Angel and Madison, who were asleep in their beds a few hundred yards away. Maybe this is it, I told myself. Maybe I'm never going to get out of here. Those bruises on my face and shoulder, everyone saw on television at the X Factor final 3 days later, most of them were caused by these moments trapped in that doorway. I can't remember the pain, but I can still remember the fear, the panic and the absolute confusion in my head. Then everything started to go black and I collapsed to my knees. I could feel the life in me starting to drain away. I kept trying to get up and I could hear my own voice sounding strange and blurry. I remember scrabbling for my phone and talking to people, but I couldn't remember who, feeling myself not thinking straight, not remembering the number for emergency services. Is it 911? Went round and round in my head. I heard another man's voice in the other room. I later found out that it was Chris Little, my security guy for the London run of the X Factor. And then nothing, silence. I lay semi-conscious on the bathroom floor and, with tears streaming down my face, drifting in and out of consciousness, waited to die.
1: If any of these articles from today's program causes you or anyone you know distress, call 1-800-RESPECT. 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Or Lifeline on 1-3-11-14. We now continue with the story. It was only 3 years later when I found the full events that night. I can only remember the haziest details. I'm going to let Randy, my hairdresser at the time, tell it in his own words. This is Randy's story. It was about 1 a.m. on Friday morning. I was asleep in bed in my hotel in Kensington. My mobile went. I picked it up and heard Melanie's voice saying, Randy, Chris, her security guy. Then the line went dead. She sounded very strange. I called her back, but she didn't pick up. Straight away, I called Chris, who was already on his way over to her apartment. Half an hour later, she called me again. She was sounding really blurry. She said, Randy, I took a bunch of pills. I need it to stop. I knew she was talking about Stephen. Even though, as close as we were, she never talked about how bad it was with him. Then she told me she was going to lie down with her kids till she died. She wasn't making much sense. I could hear Chris in the background. I could hear the word ambulance, but again the line went flat. I ran over to her place. When I rang the buzzer downstairs, Stephen appeared. He was cool as a cucumber. He was smiling as he opened the door. like he couldn't believe there was any reason for me to be standing there on his doorstep in the middle of the night. I thought something was wrong, but I knew Chris was there and he'd look out for Melanie. Stephen was super calm, so I thought I'd go home and see her in a few hours. There was no way he was going to let me push past him, so I left. At 7:30 a.m., I went back to the apartment. Melanie buzzed me in, which was a relief, but when I walked in and saw her, I was shocked beyond belief. She was slumped like a broken doll in a pile of clothes in the middle of the hall. The kids and the nanny had all left for school. Stephen was in the bedroom with the door shut. I grabbed her under her arms and dragged her into Phoenix's bedroom. She was groaning, telling me she'd taken an overdose and that all the pills were still inside her. Everything she was saying was jumbled, but I knew it was bad. I had to get her out of there as fast as possible without alerting Stephen that I thought anything was wrong. I pushed Melanie into the shower and she kneeled over. I dragged her out, wrapped her in a towel, picked her up and lay her on the bed. Then Stephen walked in and looked at her. She was curled up in the fetal position, moaning to herself. Then the most bizarre thing happened. Stephen put on this sweet voice, not the way I normally heard him speak. He said, "Cuddle me, babe." Got on the bed and started spooning her from behind as if it was the most normal situation in the world and his wife wasn't looking half dead. I went cold as I watched him kiss the back of her head. It was mad now. I was on countdown to get Melanie out of the house, in a car, and on her way to hospital. There were photographers outside, so apart from getting past Stephen, we had to get past them without causing a media storm. I had to keep everything calm. I picked up a black, floor-length Versace dress, pulled Melanie into it, found her mobile phone in the bathroom, then took her into the kitchen and sat her on a stool. When the makeup girl arrived, I tried to call her to stop her coming but couldn't get through. She looked at me and said, "I hope she hasn't taken an overdose." I shook my head and told her that Melanie was just feeling very unwell. I got a fur coat out, put it on her, half dragged her out of the apartment. When we got outside, I said, "Melanie, there are photographers here." Miraculously, she jolted upright and managed to walk to the car. Once inside it, she lost consciousness.
0: I told the driver to take her straight to the hospital and I was shaking Melanie awake, talking to her all the time. Chris, Mel's security, had called a private hospital, the Clementine Churchill in Harrow, London, so we could keep the situation as quiet as possible. Once we got there, the doctor asked her how many pills she'd taken. She lay there in her Versace dress and fur coat and said, 200, like some Hollywood movie star. It was completely insane. The doctor looked stunned and said she'd have to be put into an ambulance and go straight to A&E. It was too critical an emergency for them to handle. I got into the ambulance with her. I knew then that she could have died because the doctor said 200 pills was a matter of life or death. She was lying there, groaning and crying. Even in the middle of this, she wanted me to put a blanket over her face when she was taken out of the ambulance so she wouldn't be recognised. In the hospital, Northwick Park NHS, you could see these doctors looking completely shocked when they saw her. Mel B, covered in bruises and delirious from all these pills. Unbelievably, she then started making calls to Simon Cowell, in between having tubes stuck down her throat and vomiting up her insides. She was telling him that she was sorry, but she didn't think she could make it into work, and the nurses were running around getting ready to do a total blood transfusion because of the damage she'd caused by having these pills inside of her so long. The only thing I knew for sure was that I wasn't going to leave her side in that hospital. It's weird, the bit you remember. I remember hearing the words, "Get up, you have to go to work." I remember Randy being there and the strange, charged atmosphere in the apartment as he got me ready. It was all quiet. Even through my disconnected, drugged-up fog, I knew no one would say anything out loud. Up until that point, I'd never said anything to anyone, apart from that one desperate outburst to Simon Jones. I'd told Simon because I'd got to know him so well. He's the sort of man who doesn't judge, who isn't shocked. He represents some of the biggest celebrities in British television and who is incredibly kind, clever and practical. Women living with abuse are used to creating a conspiracy of silence. With emotional abuse, you often don't even realise you're being abused. It is a sneaking cycle. And by the time you do realise, you've lost your confidence to such a degree that all you feel is that you are the mess. And abuse thrives in silence like a cancer. Everyone guesses what's going on, but if you don't say anything, no one can know for sure. No one likes being around someone screaming abuse at their partner or seeing them put down again and again, but no one says anything because they are embarrassed for themselves, for you, for witnessing something no one could ever see. I remember getting to the hospital and calling Simon Cowell. There has always been a Simon in my life. I remember he didn't sound horrified, just calm, like he knew what was going on and what was needed from him. "No more drama," he said very quietly. "I didn't think it was this bad, Melanie. Take your time, come back when you're ready, tell me if there's anything you need." I also remember the nurse having to stab me so many times in my arms because my veins are so bad, and they were trying desperately to get the IVs in. She gently told me that she needed to focus on getting me stable. Good luck with that, I thought. I was screaming and screaming because I wasn't going to be silent anymore. I could feel my panic, I could hear my noise, I could see the looks of concern around me from kind strangers in medical scrubs and uniforms. It felt both very real and completely surreal. Everyone knows now, I thought. I must have lost consciousness again. When I woke up, I was surrounded by doctors and nurses, and Randy was there too. Again, I was flashing back to me at 14. Then I come round to find my teacher standing and talking at the end of my bed. The only words I remember hearing back then, as I'd been rushed into ambulance by Mum and the paramedics, was my dad screaming, "Get her out of the house, she's insane. Don't let her come back until she's normal." Normal? What the hell is normal? What the hell does normal even mean? If I was normal, maybe I would never have left home halfway through my GCSEs to get a job dancing at a summer show in Blackpool. I wouldn't have auditioned for anything I could find, including The Sound of Music at Leeds Grand Theatre, even after my mum trying to tell me they'd never give me a part because I was the wrong colour for a member of the very Aryan von Trapp families living in Nazi-threatened Austria. My response was, "You never know, though." And I wouldn't have got on a National Express bus to London to audition for an ad my mum spotted in the stage. "Are you 18 to 23 with the ability to sing and dance? Are you streetwise, outgoing, ambitious, dedicated?" Hell yes, that was me. Normal didn't figure. Being normal would never have got me to become a Spice Girl. If I was normal, maybe I'd have married my first boyfriend. He was also called Stephen, and stayed in Leeds, and none of this, good or bad, would ever have happened.
1: If this or any of these articles from today's program causes you, anyone you know, distress, call 1-800-RESPECT. That's 1-800-737-732 or Lifeline on 131114. And that completes our program, Rhythm and News. I'm Paul Moyle, and reading with me was Kevin Clark. I operated the panel and Kevin did the editing. 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
1: Across Kenya, a new kind of wildlife crime is emerging, but it's not in tusks or horns. It's ants. A single day's harvest of queen ants can be worth hundreds of thousands of dollars for smugglers. Why are these tiny creatures so valuable?
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Hello and welcome to this week's edition of Green Advocate. My name is Natalie Shea. This program was recorded in the studios of 2RPH in Sydney. Now, in this week's program, I've got two articles, both from the Sydney Morning Herald, in fact, which deal with what you might call the nuts and bolts of being alive. So the first is titled, Buried or Cremated? An intriguing third option, human composting, is coming to Australia. And this is written by Bevan Shields, and it was published at smh.com.au on the 21st of June. In an Instagram video, after being diagnosed with cervical cancer, Morgan Haig captured herself walking through the old-growth forests of America's northwest coast, laughing, crying, and soaking up sunlight on her face after completing a round of radiation therapy. Nature, thank you. I love you. You are me and I am you, she wrote in the caption. When she died 1 year later, the 32-year-old made good on her belief in being at one with the earth. Her body was transported to a small industrial shed south of Seattle, placed on a bed of lucerne, hay, and sawdust, sealed in a specially designed heated vessel, and over the next 2 months, broken down into a half a cubic meter of nutrient-rich soil. Some bags were spread around Portland's Mount Tabor in April this year, while some have been reserved to repot hibiscus plants at her father Todd's home in Florida this month. This is circle of life stuff, Todd says. We all shared her in life, and now we can share her energy. She lives on through this. A relatively new addition to a death industry dominated by cremations and burials, the process is known as terramation, natural organic reduction, or, more bluntly, human composting. It is only legal in Germany and 14 US states. However, the Herald can reveal human composting is likely to be permitted in New South Wales following a months-long secret lobbying campaign. Even the scheme's biggest backers acknowledge it's an idea that takes some time to get your head around. My initial response when I heard about it was, what? Says independent Sydney MP Alex Greenwich. But when you think about it, it really does make sense. Our bodies are organic matter, and I think there is something beautiful about having the option of being able to return to the earth as organic matter after we die. Greenwich, who has been exploring the idea for nearly a year and recently visited the Return Home facility in Seattle, will introduce a bill legalising human composting on Thursday. Greenwich is hopeful the Minns government will support it and will work on any amendments, clearing the way for it to become available from 2027. The technology and science behind human composting has been finessed for several years, but the concept itself is remarkably simple. At Recompose, one of several approved facilities in the United States, the composting process primarily takes place in a large wall of specially designed vessels. Vessels is in inverted commas there. The design of the vessels differs by provider, but most are cylindrical and monitored by staff and a sophisticated computer system. The vessel is packed with organic plant material specially designed to aid the composting process, such as lucerne, hay, and sawdust. A body is washed and wrapped in cloth before being lifted onto the bed of organic material. Family and friends can add flowers and photographs before the vessel is sealed shut.
The temperature inside the vessel is raised to at least 55 degrees for a minimum of 3 continuous days. Air is introduced into the vessel to aid the process. Inside the vessel, the body and plant materials break down thanks to the natural action of aerobic microbes. The vessel is rotated 360 degrees at least once a week to aid the process, or some providers prefer to rocket from side to side. Some providers extract air from the vessel and treat it before it is released into the atmosphere. After at least 1 month, most of the body has been consumed and only bones and medical implants remain. The bones are removed and ground down in a cremulator, as occurs in cremations, before being returned to the mix. After several more weeks of resting, the compost is packaged into bags or containers and given to families to scatter around trees or to donate to parks and landcare projects. Each provider has their own twist on the technology behind the composting vessels, how long it takes, and what support is offered to grieving families. At Return Home in Washington State, 74 vessels resemble no-nonsense freezer chests stacked three high on large steel shelves. Earth, a composting company serving the New York market, uses 126 sage green vessels lined up in rows at a 37,000-square-foot warehouse. And at Recompose, circular steel tubes slide into a large white wall where they are rotated once a week and monitored by a sophisticated computer system. The underlying concept is simple. A lot of gardeners use it every day, says Recompose founder Katrina Spade, who pioneered human composting a decade ago and lightheartedly refers to her vessels as hotels for the dead. Recompose has composted 700 clients in 5 years and has thousands signed up for when they die. They are of all ages, come from across the political spectrum, and are urban and city dwellers. Many are hungry for innovation in the death care space because cremations or burials are all we've had for so long, Spade says. The new form of death care is creating new rituals. One of Spade's most memorable moments was when Wayne Dodge, a Seattle physician and lifelong gardener with a love for Japanese maple trees, was composted following his death in 2021 due to complications from a severe spinal cord injury. When the soil was ready, neighbours and friends came with 5-gallon buckets to bring some of him home. One of them said, "Now I'm still gardening with Wayne," Spade recalls. It was a beautiful moment. That soil is sacred in some ways, but it's also just great compost. It's precious, but it's not. And I love that. Dodge's sister, Marie Eaton, says the process opened up new ways to grieve. "I still cry about him, but there's something healing for me knowing that he's back being part of the earth again. And I can go to a tree in my yard and I know he's there." Much like the duopolies of Coles and Woolworths, Telstra and Optus, Qantas and Virgin, burials and cremations have until recently been the only options available for the essential business of body disposal. So many people don't like to think or talk about death, despite it being something that we will all face, Greenwich says. And because we don't like to talk about it, we haven't really innovated in relation to it. About 1,146 people die in New South Wales each week,
or 60,000 per year. The national annual death rate is expected to climb to 300,000 in 2050. Teresa Russell, a former registered nurse who has been working with Greenwich on the bill, says the next decade will see more Australians die than in any previous decades, and new options are overdue. One of the most important things that this legislation's going to do is make people talk about death, she says. It's really important to get rid of the taboo surrounding death because it happens to us all. Given land shortages and surging costs for burials, the cremation rate has surged in New South Wales to reach 70% in metropolitan Sydney and 75% in regional New South Wales. A burial in Sydney can cost between $17,700 and $23,000, and a cremation between $4,000 and $9,900. Human composting is priced somewhere between cremation and burial. Return Home charges $5,450, that's $7,700 Australian dollars, and Recompose has a $7,000 fee. But perhaps its biggest edge over traditional methods is environmental. Embalming, which started in the US to transport dead soldiers back to hometowns during the Civil War, uses formaldehyde, a known carcinogen, posing risks to funeral industry workers and groundwater. No figures are available in Australia, but each year the US requires 30 million board feet, a piece of timber 1 foot in length and width and 1 inch deep, of hardwoods for coffins, 1.6 million tons of reinforced concrete for vaults, and 90,000 tons of steel for caskets. Cremation, which produces temperatures of up to 1,000 degrees, emits around 160 kilograms of carbon dioxide into the atmosphere and uses enough gas to power a single-person household for a month. Recompose estimates human composting prevents about 1 ton of carbon pollution compared to cremation or burial. Russell suspects the environmental benefits of composting may not be the primary driver of why people choose it. I think it's a values thing, she says. I just think it aligns with people's values, and just one of those values can be environmental care. A natural burial field at Kemp's Creek, in which bodies are prepared without chemicals and placed into a biodegradable coffin without headstones, is now the final resting place of 71 people. Another field will open at MacArthur shortly. Body composting is legal in 14 US states. Bills to legalise it have been introduced in more than a dozen others. The movement enjoyed a surge in interest in the United States last year when billionaire homemaker Martha Stewart said she wanted to be composted on her farm. It's not going to hurt anyone, she said. It's my property. Others are less enthused.

more appropriate for vegetable trimmings and eggshells than for human bodies. Human bodies are not household waste, they are vessels of the soul, the state's bishops said in a statement. We do not believe the process meets the standard of reverent treatment of earthly remains. But the church is also lukewarm on cremation and only endorses it provided the ashes are interred in a cemetery or designated area. It does not condone ashes being scattered in the air, on land or at sea. Greenwich does not know how the church will respond when his bill is introduced in New South Wales, but says composting is not taking away existing options. This is simply providing an alternative for people who don't want to go through the processes of cremation or burial. Composting, he argues, is essentially a cousin of cremation. In the US, Recompose founder Spade says her firm has composted Catholics and had Catholic priests come to bless a person's body and later the soil. There's definitely been talk about human composting being disrespectful somehow, and I would argue that the practice of embalming could be looked at in the same way, she says. The practice of cremation could be seen that way. This is really about providing choice. Greenwich's bill will be open for consultation and he wants to hear all opinions. Under regulations proposed to be enforced by New South Wales Health, a person can't be composted if the method is against their wishes. Bodies must be composted separately, and bodies with serious infectious diseases will not be eligible. A spokesman for New South Wales Health Minister Ryan Park said the bill will be considered by the government's caucus and cabinet. Russell expects some of the big players in the funeral industry will jump in once composting becomes legal in Australia. She will seek to open her own not-for-profit facility, Earthly Legacy, should the bill pass. If you don't have a faith tradition and you have no real idea of what happens after we die, there's something deeply grounding, no pun intended, about knowing that at the very least, my physical body will join something much bigger than my individual self, Russell says. It's new and it's something special. This is an exciting moment. That was an article from the Sydney Morning Herald. The writer was Bevan Shields, and that piece, published on the 21st of June, was titled Buried or Cremated? An intriguing third option, human composting, is coming to Australia.

You're listening to Green Advocate. My name is Natalie Shea. I'm staying with the Sydney Morning Herald for the second article. This piece was published there on the 26th of June, so you can find it at smh.com.au/environment. The writer is Bianca Hall, and this article is titled How Human Waste Could One Day Power Your Pools and Schools. An Australian First initiative is set to transform the wastewater flowing beneath city streets into renewable energy, transforming the heat generated by raw sewage into a cheap and reliable source of power. Wastewater from taps, washing machines, and toilets maintains a stable thermal temperature of between 10 and 20 degrees, offering a reliable and untapped source of power that has never been utilised in Australia. In Vancouver, the False Creek Neighbourhood Energy Utility generates 70% of its energy from renewable sources, mostly from sewage heat recovery.

While mapping in Christchurch in New Zealand showed wastewater could generate about 80 megawatts of recoverable heat, enough to heat about 10,000 homes. Barwon Asset Systems, or BAS, a wholly owned subsidiary of Barwon Water, is leading a pilot program, the first of its kind in Australia, that would harness the heat from sewage and other wastewater and use its thermal energy to heat or cool clean water with heat pumps. It says by employing the technology, which is rolling out with Victorian government support, it could save the running costs of powering one municipal swimming pool alone by up to $300,000 each year. But the technology also has broader scale potential. A 2023 KPMG report for Thames Water, the UK's largest water authority, found the thermal energy in its network alone could generate enough power to provide heat and hot water for 1 million homes. Closer to home, BAS, that's Barwon Asset Systems, BAS says Victorian residents generate 1,000 million litres of warm wastewater that enters the sewage system every day. This untapped resource, according to the organisation, represents a huge potential power source and offers the exciting potential to reduce carbon emissions and ease demand on the power grid, with an additional benefit of operational cost savings to the authority. Head of Business Development Suzanne McConchie said 9 projects were currently in planning stage, from a small textiles company seeking to warm a weaving room to industrial food and beverage companies. They are hopeful the first one will come off the ground next year. She predicted the technology would be increasingly appealing to businesses and councils as the price of gas continued to rise. When we're going out to industry, it's because of the gas transition that it now makes economic sense. The process works by installing specialised heat exchangers, which form a physical separation between dirty wastewater and clean water. The exchangers transfer thermal energy from wastewater to clean water, which is then fed through heat pumps. By powering the heat pumps with renewable energy sources like wind and solar, the technology can operate as a zero emissions systems power source for heating and cooling. Applied Energy Director Nick Meaton, who has worked with water authorities worldwide on the technology and is partnering with BAS on its projects, said up to 35 megawatts of sewage-generated thermal capacity was available beneath the streets of Geelong in the form of stable temperatures all year round. We're talking about just getting better value out of infrastructure and resources that cities already have, he said. We're not saying you have to dig up the roads and put new pipes down. The pipes are already there, and so cities can get better value out of this infrastructure. It's kind of low-hanging fruit. It's just making use of something you've already got. Meaton has created a heat map of the region's wastewater network, allowing potential customers to assess the feasibility of connecting to the network. Wastewater heat recovery systems are in use in thousands of locations worldwide, but are a new technology in Australia. Meaton is in discussions with a water authority in Tasmania and hopes the technology will be rolled out across Australia in coming years. The technology also has application for data centres, which rely on large volumes of drinking water to feed their cooling systems, by offering alternatives to traditional water cooling towers. On a smaller scale, McConchie said municipal pools, which rely on gas and boilers for heating, are a perfect use for the technology.
Where the technology is the most efficient is where they can use it as hot water, because you're not having to transition it through different phases for cooling. Barwon Water is the largest regional urban water corporation, servicing 320,000 regular customers, growing to 545,000 people during peak holiday periods in Geelong, Colac, Apollo Bay and surrounding towns. That was Bianca Hall reporting with the article, How Human Waste Could One Day Power Your Pools and Schools. And that article was published on the 26th of June at the Sydney Morning Herald's online platform, smh.com.au.

And speaking of energy coming from unlikely sources, or perhaps unexpected sources, I've got a brief piece here from Renew magazine. This comes from issue number 175, the April to June edition, and it's titled Smashing Atoms, Heating Homes. The Large Hadron Collider is CERN, that's C-E-R-N, CERN's most famous ongoing operation, but it's not just doing nuclear physics, it's heating local homes as well. CERN, that's the Conseil Européen pour la Recherche Nucléaire, operates the Large Hadron Collider, the world's most famous particle accelerator. While the LHC is underground, it has 8 surface points, ground-level buildings used for various tasks. One of those surface points is close to the French town of Ferney-Voltaire, and it's at this surface point that 2 5-megawatt heat exchangers have been installed, which take excess heat from the collider support equipment, in this case a cryogenic cooler, and supply it to a new residential and commercial area heating network in the town. Normally, the heat would simply be dissipated through cooling towers, but by feeding it to the town instead, the supplied heat is expected to offset thousands of tons of emissions over the coming years. Currently, the town is receiving 5 megawatts of heat, and the LHC is scheduled to go into long shutdown 3, a several-year period of maintenance and upgrades, but it will still provide from 1 to 5 megawatts during the shutdown. So that's Smashing Atoms, Heating Homes, and that comes from the in-depth section towards the front of the current edition of Renew magazine. And that is all we have time for in this week's edition of Green Advocate. I'm Natalie Shea, my pleasure as ever to present the program for you. And I hope you found something of interest in this week's edition. I certainly did. I'll be back again, of course, at the same time next week with another edition of Green Advocate, and I hope you can join me again then. Bye for now.

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Welcome to The Green Guide, readings from The Age supplement that is dedicated to covering the latest in television and streaming. I'm Andrew Matter, and the articles you'll be hearing today are from the Thursday, July the 2nd edition of The Green Guide. The first article today is The Hindsight on page 2, entitled, Does the Final Season of The Bear Hold Up? After two lackluster seasons, the one-time smash hit is back for its final instalment, reports Meg Watson. A storm is brewing. We're circling the drain. The shelves are bare. Cracks are being papered over. Everything's at boiling point. The Bear just dropped its final season, and the visual metaphors in these new episodes are painfully unsubtle, but they do offer some neat parallels to the series itself. What was once the buzziest show on TV has been largely abandoned by its audience after two lackluster seasons, derided as aimless and undercooked. Though the show still has its defenders, it's a cultural drop-off the likes of which I barely have a comparison for in my vast decade of covering television. At least, despite the bad writing, people were excited for closure on Game of Thrones. Now, creator Christopher Storer and his team face the same question as Richie, Ebon Moss-Bacharach. Standing at the door of the prestigious restaurant he worked so hard to build, will people turn up for one last serving? Should you watch Season 5? An honest review. If you tuned out of the series because the past two seasons were too slow or contemplative, you'll be pleasantly surprised by this final instalment. We're thrown back into this kind of manic action that characterised Season 1, with the entire fifth season covering one chaotic shift. Uncle Jimmy's countdown clock to financial ruin has stopped ticking. The credit cards aren't working, deliveries have been declined, and the restaurant is being literally submerged in a torrential downpour, drowning Chicago. Through all this, Sid, A.O. Edebiri, and Carmi, Jeremy Allen White, are also icily at odds, with the story picking up the morning after Chef Carmi has decided to step back from the restaurant he worked so hard to build. The Bear is often compared to The Pit for its competency porn, both shows characterised by hard-working people accomplishing difficult things. That pleasure is front of mind here, as the odds are carefully stacked against our talented and tormented underdogs, and the stakes are raised with a Michelin star on the line. But this is the first time the show has also shared the medical drama's real-time structure, which provides a much-needed sense of momentum and narrative cohesion. We've got no effing money, Richie tells the staff in a rousing pre-service speech. We barely have any food, and we're understaffed, and we have each other, you know? We got each other right now. While that kind of forthright sentimentality might have been previously met with loving looks over a dawdling Wilco track, no shade, I also dig dad rock, we instead cut to the characters like they're superheroes. The entire thing's soundtracked by a propulsive synth-laden Hans Zimmer score. Yes, the Academy Award-winning composer behind Dune, Interstellar and Inception that swings effectively between fear and joy. This also marks the first time the show has really made the binge model work in its favour. These are episodes best watched in quick succession rather than slowly savoured, and if you're still emotionally invested in this journey, you'll find yourself smashing that next episode button to see what happens next. Long-time fans are rewarded with cute winks along the way. A restaurant patron invited into the kitchen operates as a brief stand-in for the audience, at one point getting overly enthusiastic with the now iconic "Yes, Chef" catchphrase. The persistent theories of a Sid Carmi romance get a knowing shout-out, and the season opener features our most absurd Paul Rudd moment yet via a cardboard cutout of the comic actor. Fans have been chasing Easter eggs about Rudd ever since he appeared to have an uncredited voice cameo as a hallucinated video game character in the first season. Those who tuned in to Gary, however, will be surprised to see that the shock ending of that standalone episode has no tangible effect on the plot. In retrospect, it feels like little more than a cheap trick to hook viewers back for the final instalment. But should you give it one last shot? It's not must-watch television. It doesn't reach the heights of the series at its peak, but it's a fun ride with some old friends. And the upside of the interminable character stasis of the last two seasons
is that it's pretty easy to jump back in without missing a beat. Remembering the bear. Defenders of this critically acclaimed show will think I'm being far too mean. Season 3 and 4, the argument goes, are deliberately slow and repetitive. The story is centred on people who are stuck between the past and the present, between versions of themselves, between cycles of trauma that are seemingly destined to repeat. The show is representing that stuckness, artfully giving space to each character's interiority before stitching it all together into a finely crafted family portrait. I get that, but that doesn't make it entertaining or, after a certain point, worthwhile. Some reviewers have been gaslighting audiences into thinking the fact the second half of season 4 is like one long therapy session is a good thing. It's simply not good storytelling if all your characters, HOSPO workers from Chicago no less, now speak in earnest twee aphorisms, all huddled under the world's largest table at a wedding. But it's especially frustrating because we know how well this show can deliver those same emotional truths. Remember Forks? That 32-minute episode from season 2 where Richie worked at Ever and peeled mushrooms with Olivia Colman delivered more character development and clarity for the foul-mouthed front-of-house manager than Sid, for instance, was granted in the entire series. We implicitly understood how the events of that episode changed him, not because he artfully articulated any deep truths about his character, but because of the joyful way he screamed Taylor Swift's love story in his car. I think when we look back on The Bear, we'll remember it at its best. There's a reason we know certain episodes by name. Fishes and Napkins also come to mind, the latter a rare standout from season 3, but I also don't begrudge it at its worst. As Moss Bachrach said in a recent interview, The Bear was never anticipated to be a hit. The entire cast and crew were surprised when the world fell madly in love with this strange, soft-boiled, red-headed stepchild of a show about people trying to make sandwiches together. I love that there's still space in our TV landscape for those kinds of surprises to find us, and enough creative freedom for them to find and lose their footing. The Bear is on Disney+. And that was Does the Final Season of The Bear Hold Up? Reported by Meg Watson on Page 2. This week's cover story is on page 4 and 5, entitled Aussie Who Found Home as All-American on the Prairie. Luke Bracey has made the leap from Summer Bay to the US frontier in a reboot that's more about the books than the family favourite of the 1970s and 80s, reports Louise Rugendijk. For many Australians who watched Little House on the Prairie when it first aired here in 1975 on Channel 7, the show was the very picture of American wholesomeness. Over 9 seasons, we watched as the Ingalls family struggled and thrived on the Minnesota plains in the late 1800s, facing tragedy and triumph with an unyielding faith that life would turn out okay. And even though the story was told from the perspective of 8-year-old Laura, Melissa Gilbert, Charles Ingalls, played by Michael Landon, was a dominant figure, one who appealed to audiences for his portrayal of a good husband and father, and yes, for his luscious 1970s hair. Fast forward 50 years, though, and that all-American guy is now played by an Australian, Luke Bracey. Come again? I was like, why not an American? Says Bracey, who cut his teeth on Home and Away before heading to Hollywood, where he starred in the 2015 Point Break remake. Australian projects Elvis and The Artful Dodger are also on his CV. And she, showrunner Rebecca Sonnenschein, said, I just always knew we'd pick an Australian. And I was like, oh, why? And she goes, I just thought we'd pick an Australian and you were the one. Maybe Rebecca has a kind of romantic notion of us Australian men. I'm not sure, but hopefully I've done it justice. So, does Sonnenschein have a romantic notion of Australian men? I feel like there's a quality that Australians have that is very down to earth, she says, over Zoom from her office in Winnipeg, Canada, where she is preparing to film season 2. It's kind of charming, like I feel they, Australians, could live on the prairie. And there's just something very rugged about them. Come on, it was the hair, wasn't it? He does have great hair, it's true, and he's got a great beard, admits Sonnenschein. Those are the superficial things about him. He's so charismatic on camera, but it really was what I saw in his eyes and in his heart.
For Son and Shine, the reboot, Little House on the Prairie, has less to do with the original TV show, which ran from 1974 to 1983, and more to do with her love of Laura Ingalls Wilder's book series, which Son and Shine devoured as a child. The books told the story of the Ingalls family as they tried to forge a new life on a farm in Kansas with Ma, Pa, and their daughters Mary, Laura, Carrie, and Grace. The TV series, however, moved the action to Walnut Grove in Minnesota and added three adopted children, Albert, James, and Cassandra, as well as several new characters and subplots, such as alcoholism, menopause, and abuse. "I really don't think of it as remaking that show at all," says Son and Shine, "because they did their own wonderful, beautiful thing, and I'm trying to capture the feeling I had when I was a kid of reading these books that were so evocative. I consider these books some of the great pieces of American literature that really deserve to be looked at again." The show started 50 years ago, and we haven't really seen a show tackle the subject again. The great thing about adaptation is that you're making a conversation between this time in 1869 into the 1870s and today. And when you do that, you start a conversation about how did we get here from there. That "how did we get here from there" approach is what set off some critics when the reboot was announced last year. Right-wing commentator Megyn Kelly led the charge, writing on X that she hoped Netflix didn't wokeify Little House on the Prairie, adding, "I will make it my singular mission to absolutely ruin your project." Then, on the other side of the culture wars coin, is the argument that Little House on the Prairie will promote conservative values with its depiction of homesteading and trad wife culture, which in the US has been linked to white Christian nationalism. Son and Shine, though, is having none of it. "I'm expanding upon a story that very much happened," she says. "There's always been black Americans living on the prairie. There have always been Native Americans living in our country. They were here first, that's just a fact. I know that not everybody has these memories. A lot of our memories and our ideas are shaped by pop culture, and that's what I'm saying. It's an exciting time because now we have the opportunity to open it up. It's really about people. It's really about families. It's a coming-of-age story about a couple of different families. The only modernization in it is just opening up the world to those possibilities that weren't there before. All these people really existed. So I think it's a great opportunity to know the hearts of other people that maybe we haven't gotten to see on camera before. One of those people is Dr. George Tan, a real-life black doctor who appeared in the books and delivered baby Carrie, but who was replaced with a fictionalized white doctor, Doc Baker, played by Kevin Baker, in the TV series. In this reboot, Tan, played by Jocko Sims, has been reinstated. The reboot also provides a more nuanced portrayal of Native Americans, whereas the original series was heavily criticized for its depiction of the Osage people. The Wilders were, in fact, illegal squatters on Osage land. "We get to really know who the Osage were," says Son and Shine. "They're not the others in this show. They are their families, their mothers, their brothers, their daughters. We get to see black Americans living on the prairie in the post-Civil War era. So we really have the opportunity now to tell all those stories in a way that you couldn't do in the past for a variety of reasons." Bracey equally has no time for the arguments against the show, saying, if anything, the reboot is more relevant now because it shows life has always been hard and that family and perseverance are what will get you through those tough times. Laura Ingalls Wilder, she wrote these books in 1935, right at the wake of the Great Depression, to show that her family went through tough times 70 years before that, says Bracey. "And I think a lot of people are feeling bombarded by the world, in all the things, not just with the news. Life's difficult, and the story of Laura Ingalls Wilder is that it's always difficult. Life is always hard. It was never better back then. It's always had its ups and downs and its difficulties, and people always had to overcome them, and they always had to try and be good. And the great thing about the Ingalls family is that they're trying to overcome them and be good people at the same time. They're not trying to take shortcuts. They're trying to be true to their character." Bracey, 38, had never watched the original show and had no real frame of reference for the story of Charles and his wife Caroline,
played by Crosby Fitzgerald, and their two eldest daughters, Mary, Skywalker Hughes, and Laura, Alice Halsey. That lack of knowledge, however, was liberating, he says, as it allowed him to craft a character that was not reliant on what had come before. A lot of the pressure was taken off, he says, because all the bits of the puzzle were also perfectly placed. The writing, the production design, the costumes, the other actors, everything was all there. I just knew that I had to come in, and if I did my job, the puzzle would all fit together well. And I really feel like it has. I'm so proud of this show, I'm really humbled, and so proud that I got to tell this story. I've grown to love this family and this character. So does Bracey think he is the rugged, outdoorsy Australian that Sonnenschein imagined? Could he have survived on the American frontier in the 1890s? Look, hopefully I'd survive, he says. But it was such a difficult thing. There were a couple of books that Crosby, who plays my wife, and I were reading while we were making it. There was this one called Prairie Women, and we'd play a fun game on set where we'd just flick to any page and read it, and every page was, "And it didn't rain again for 3 years, and Pa never smiled again." And then we flipped to another one, and it was, "They left the dance, but Sally was run over by a horse, and Ma never smiled again." Every day was a challenge, right? There were so many things that were lining up against people. So look, I'd like to think that I'd survive and go well, but it was a real gamble and a real lucky dip. These people who went out and did that were brave, and they deserve a lot of credit for trying to make a better life for their family. Little House on the Prairie is on Netflix from July 9th. And that was Aussie Who Found Home as All-American on the Prairie, reported by Louise Rugendyke on page 4 and 5. The next article was focusing on endings on page 6, entitled TV Finales, Worst to Best. Finishing a great television series demands a great finale, but it's hard to deliver that promise, reports Craig Matheson. As fans of The Bear are currently realising, it's no easy thing to wrap up a high-profile narrative series after multiple seasons. Getting the finale right is one of the hardest tasks in television. The demands are many. Storylines must be resolved, characters acknowledged, and viewers must be left satisfied. Clouding every showrunner's final mission is the lengthy history that shadows their every decision. As this worst-to-best ranking of high-profile conclusions reveals, disaster or deliverance are both possible. In position number 10, The Boys, Amazon Prime Video. As a gory, gonzo takedown of American hypocrisy, this warped superhero satire started strong, but with each passing season, it essentially repeated itself as the good guys and bad guys competed for a decisive item, only to indecisively sustain the status quo. For this year's sixth and final season, something different was expected, but The Boys didn't have another gear or any genuine insight. It found a last-minute means of resolution with a desultory lack of leverage, with the final episode boisterously going through the motions. When leading characters finally met their fate, the impact was insignificant. In ninth, Dexter, Paramount Plus. After 8 seasons, the original incarnation of this serial killer thriller was running on creative fumes by 2013. It reached the finish line with a convoluted final episode, set against the backdrop of an approaching hurricane in Miami that had Michael C. Hall's cold-blooded vigilante making one implausible move after another, even as the show itself refused to reckon with his many murders and the audience's affection for them. The final sequence, setting up the inevitable sequel, rubbed salt in the wound. 8. Game of Thrones, HBO Max. HBO made a simple decision for complex reasons that proved to be disastrous for its blockbuster fantasy epic. After 6 detailed, intricately paced seasons, they allowed 4 or 5 more seasons of storytelling to be compressed into 2 truncated installments. Creators David Benioff and D.B. Weiss raced to the finish, and the series visibly suffered. By the final episode, many of the key storylines were tied up with unpersuasive leaps and barely developed justification, most notably in the death of Emilia Clarke's suddenly dictatorial Mother of Dragons. It was a thorough end, but disappointingly shallow. 7. Lost, Disney Plus and Amazon Prime Video.
Wrapping up television's biggest puzzle box mystery after 119 ambitious episodes was probably too much to reasonably ask, but Lost's two-part finale did all that it could. For the most part, the passengers of Oceanic Flight 815 finally did escape the mysterious island that had taken them, but it was notable that the narrative relied on the mystical, in sometimes hokey ways, as a vague answer when for so long the questions it pondered had been found in science fiction. 6. The Bureau, Paramount Plus, Amazon Prime. For 5 seasons, this masterful French espionage thriller about the country's intelligence agency thrived on closely held deception, gripping technical detail, and somber ramifications. The ripped from the headlines realism was acute, but for the final 2 episodes, creator Eric Rochant stepped back and in his stead empowered leading French filmmaker Jacques Audiard, who had no prior connection to the series. Audiard's finale ignored some characters and featured a lengthy subconscious set sequence. At times it was like a dream about concluding the Bureau. Hugely divisive, quite fascinating. 5. Offspring, from Stan. Sometimes all you have to do to get the final episode mostly right is genuinely understand your characters. If they're true to themselves, then the storytelling will satisfyingly unfold. That's what happened after 7 seasons of inner-city Melbourne mayhem for obstetrician Nina Proudman, Asha Keady, and her bustling mix of family and work friends in this Australian comic drama. That Nina finally quit, recanted, and then quit again at her welcome back party no less, the job that had dominated her life felt fitting. 4. The Sopranos, HBO Max. The source of much debate in 2007, the conclusion of one of television's true masterpieces was sudden, shocking, and bereft of satisfaction. Throughout a family dinner at a local diner, New Jersey mob boss Tony Soprano, James Gandolfini, is on edge, a mood exacerbated by creator David Chase's direction. Just as Tony spots his daughter arriving, the screen suddenly cuts to black for 10 long seconds, then roll credits. Had Tony finally been whacked, or was he trapped in fearful paranoia? The subsequent back and forth was what the show deserved. 3. Succession, HBO Max. Jesse Armstrong's iconic series about an aging media mogul and his fractious children elegantly covered much ground in just 4 seasons. With patriarch Logan Roy, Brian Cox, dead, and a US presidential election swung to the far right, the concluding episode answered the defining question of the show: who would run the now sold family business? Succession operated as a pitch-black satire and a family tragedy, and both sides were represented as the Roy siblings doomed themselves to failure. Their inability to cooperate was their father's defining act of abuse. A note-perfect 88-minute summation. 2. Breaking Bad, on Stan. Vince Gilligan, the creator of this neo-noir crime drama about an ailing high school chemistry teacher who becomes a methamphetamine manufacturer, ran a tight storytelling ship. His 2013 finale, after 5 involved seasons, not only settled the fate of Bryan Cranston's Walter White, it made the character acknowledge who he'd been all along. Walt dealt with his adversaries and freed his offsider, Jesse, Aaron Paul, but before he died he finally confessed to his wife, Skylar, Anna Gunn, and the audience that he craved his underworld life. No redemption arc here. And 1, 6 Feet Under, HBO Max and Binge. The gold standard. 21 years ago, creator Alan Ball finished his blackly comic drama about the extended Fisher clan, whose family business was a Los Angeles funeral home, with a definitive episode. The show's underlying belief that life's complex pleasures can prosper when we accept death's inevitability was exemplified in a series of departures, as the family remembered the deceased Nate, Peter Krause, while Claire, Lauren Ambrose, moves to New York. The final extended montage, set to Sia's wrenching Breathe Me, celebrated the cycle of being by showing the future moment where each remaining character died. You have to pick yourself up off the floor afterwards. And that was TV Finales, Worst to Best, reported by Craig Matheson on page 6. On page 8, Ben Popjay reviews some shows on free-to-air television in the following week.
Adam Lior's North American Fan Feasts, SBS Food, 8:30pm on Monday, July the 6th. Had MasterChef Australia made no other major contribution to Australian culture, we would still owe it thanks for giving us Adam Lior, a celebrity chef of enormous charisma and intelligence who manages the difficult task of going through the tried and tested cooking show moves while managing to always find a spark of originality. Here, Lior tours Canada, the US and Mexico to coincide with the FIFA World Cup, now dominating SBS programming, on a search for various North American foodstuffs that hopefully you haven't already seen a TV show about. In the first episode, he hits Vancouver, a friendly Canadian port city that gives off vibes of warmth and community and comfort in both its food and its population. It's a good match for Lior, who is reliably down-to-earth and possessed of an admirable sense of curiosity paired with sincerity. A man made for this gig. And on Thursday, July the 9th, Backroads, ABC, 8pm, in which we learn there's a lot more to New South Wales' Bega Valley than just cheese. Although the cheese is pretty important and definitely something to be proud of, the tiny hamlet of Candalo is certainly a place with a strong dairy flavour, but the whole point of Backroads is to demonstrate there is always more than meets the eye, and Lisa Miller's visit to this charming burg proves a rich seam of diversity. In fact, Candelo is a rather gorgeous collision of two different but ultimately harmonious worlds. The old-school farmers who produced the town's cheesy prosperity and the thriving arts community that has turned Candelo into a creative hub, even as it keeps its memories bright. Miller gets a taste of Candelo history by winding the century-old timepiece in the Candelo clock tower and visits the local bush dance for a taste of good old-fashioned Aussie country festivity. There is music, there is sport, there are cows, there is the beauty of nature and art, and most of all, there is what Backroads does best at highlighting, the magic of local melting pots, where Australians form all kinds of backgrounds and with all kinds of interest live together to create not friction, but joy. What a relief this show is still. And that was Ben Pobjay's observations of some shows in the week ahead on free-to-air television on page 8. Thank you for listening to Readings from the Green Guide. We'll be back next week with the latest readings from this supplement from The Age that is dedicated to television and streaming. Until then, please take care, and for more details on what's coming up on Vision Australia Radio, visit varadio.org.

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0: G'day and welcome to Happy Pants, a show especially for kids and especially for you. My name is Geraldine.
1: And my name is Maddie.
0: And together, we'll be your Happy Pants team for today. Are you wearing your Happy Pants? We are. Today we're both wearing bright red Happy Pants. This kind of red makes me think of red hot chili sauce.
1: When I think of red, I think of warm and cozy, snuggled up, and listening to some red hot dance music. Just right for a winter day.
0: You wish. Right now we need to do our pocket check to see what Clue's head office has tucked away for us to find. Your turn first, Maddie.
1: Okay, pocket number one. Oh, it's sort of like a bag, but it's soft and fuzzy on the inside. And it feels as if the outside is waterproof. There's a strap on one side and a buckle on the other. And there is a flap hanging down on each side. Funny sort of bag, though.
0: I think that goes on your head. Try it on.
1: Did you just tell me to bag my head?
0: No way. I think that it's a ski cap. It's got a furry flap to cover each ear and a strap and buckle to keep it on your head, you know, to keep your head and ears warm when you go skiing.
1: This is exciting. Mum said she might be able to take me downhill skiing next holidays. She would be my guide and ski just a bit in front. Tell me what to do. We'll have to get headphones, though, so I can hear her tell me when to swing left or right, when to get ready for a bump, and when to speed up or slow down.
0: Have you been skiing before, Maddie?
1: Oh, yes. The family goes for a few days each year. Usually I just slide around on the nursery slope with all the littlies, holding on to a rope while someone pulls me along. It will be quite an adventure now Mum can be my guide.
0: Well, that hat will be just the thing. Everyone will want one.

0: It's really great when there is something in which I can participate.
1: Big word alert. To participate means to join in. I'm joining in with what I've just dug out of my pocket. It's a bicycle bell.
0: My tandem bike pilot has one like that on the bike I ride. I like tandem bike riding. It's really good exercise, and I get to be out in the fresh air where I can hear what is going on in the big, wide world outside.
1: Tandem bike, is that a bicycle made for two riders?
0: Yes. An ordinary bike has two wheels, one set of pedals, one set of handlebars for steering, and one seat for one rider. A tandem bike has two wheels, like an ordinary bike, but it has two sets of pedals and two seats, one behind the other. There is a second set of handlebars, but they are just for holding onto, not for steering. The front rider is called the pilot, and the pilot is in charge of the steering, braking, and changing gears. The back rider, that's me, is called the stoker. The stoker's job is to provide extra pedal power and to help keep the bike balanced. Getting up hills is a lot easier when there are two people doing the pedaling.
1: Tandem cycling sounds like fun. As well as all that fresh air and exercise, you could also have a conversation while you ride.
0: My pilot and I have a good old sing-along while we ride. We try to pedal in time with the music.
1: We could all do that now. Come on, everyone. Bend those elbows so your arms can turn like wheels and loosen up those legs ready to pedal. Let's give those legs and arms a good workout in time with the music.

0: Got your happy pants on? I do. It's Happy Pants on Vision Australia Radio.
1: Geraldine, we've only looked in one pocket, and that was mine. We'd better get a wriggle on and check yours.
2: Yeah, we did get a bit sidetracked, didn't we? There is something in my pocket. It's a lump of wood. Well, that's strange. It looks as if something's been chewing tunnels all through it. There are more holes than there is wood.
1: Let me have it for a minute. This feels just like our fence post after Dad found a white ant's nest on it. They'd eaten right through and the fence fell down. Dad had to get the pest control people in before the white ants started on our house. Dad was not happy.
2: We call them white ants because they're pale in colour. They do look a bit like ants, but they're not related to ants at all. Their proper name is termites, and they're in the same family as cockroaches.
1: Okay, termites. But they do eat houses.
2: They do indeed, given half a chance. They munch through any kind of woody material. In our homes, they're a bad thing. But in nature, they have a very important job. Termite food is wood, so any fallen branches in the bush are dinner for the nearest termite nest. Termites munch up all that fallen rubbish and return the nutrients to the soil, which helps new trees and bush plants to grow. They are house designers and builders too. Termites build whole cities in which to live. They use soil, termite poo, and saliva to make a kind of cement, which they use to construct tunnels and rooms, partly underground, but also against tree trunks and posts and things. They make tubes out of that cement so they can travel to a source of food without being in the open for birds and lizards to snaffle up. They make storerooms for food, nursery rooms for baby termites, and even a special room for the queen termite.
1: So, termites have a queen. I suppose she does all the egg laying to make sure there are always enough new termites to do all the work.
2: Well, that is her main job. There are nurse termites which collect the eggs as soon as they're laid and take them off to the nursery. When they hatch, the babies are fed chewed up wood until they're big enough to take on one of the jobs around the termite mound.
1: Goodness. There are different jobs around a termite mound. A queen to lay eggs so the colony keeps going. Nurses to raise the babies. Guards with big jaws to defend the nest. And lots of workers to keep on finding food.
2: The amazing thing about termites is that they can hardly see. Just the difference between light and dark. They build their city, raise their babies, and find their food using only smell and hearing. Wherever a worker wanders, it leaves a scent trail behind it. When it finds food, it follows the trail back to the nest, and that makes a path to a new source of food. So others follow the trail. They just follow the leader.

0: You said termites weren't related to ants, but ants have a queen, soldiers, nurses, and workers, just like termites. They have very poor eyesight, just like termites. They build cities in which to live, just like termites. They rely on scent to find food and sound to warn of danger, just like termites.
1: Well, they do indeed, but that just means they have the same way of doing things, not that they're the same family. Think of your dog and your cat. They eat the same food. They both have four legs and a long tail. They both have a wonderful sense of smell and hearing, and they both have a built-in overcoat. But they're not related at all. Your dog belongs to the canine family with wolves and foxes. Your cat belongs to the feline family with lions and tigers. Two different families. Termites belong to the same family as cockroaches, and ants are related to bees and wasps. Two different families.

0: I have a question for you. What would you call a 100-year-old ant?
1: Dead? I couldn't guess, Maddie. What?
0: An ant teak.
1: Oh, dear. Okay, if we're telling dad jokes, how do ants send messages?
0: I don't know. How?
1: With an antenna.
0: My turn. What do you call a very clever ant?
1: Oh, that's a hard one. What?
0: You'd say it was brilliant.
1: Oh. Last one. What's the biggest ant in the world?
0: The biggest ant in the world. That would be an elephant.

0: Enough! Enough! We still haven't worked out what our pocket clues meant. There was that ski hat for when you went downhill skiing, a bicycle bell...
1: For when I go tandem cycling. Hang on, there's a little plastic bag in the bottom of my pocket. It's so small, I missed it first time around. Feels like a flat button or a coin.
0: Oh, it is a coin. A 5-cent coin. Now, how do all those clues fit together? Ski hat, bicycle bell, termite shaped wood, 5-cent coin.
1: Assisted skiing, tandem biking. They're things I can do with a pilot, even if I can't see.
0: Termites. They can't see, but they can build a whole city in which to live. Add in ants, which can't see either, and they sort of fit together, but a 5-cent coin?
1: Maybe it's not the coin. Maybe it's what is on the coin.
0: Oh, good thinking, Maddie. The 5-cent coin has an echidna on it. Echidnas have very poor sight, but they do have an extra sharp sense of smell and hearing, and they love eating ants.
1: So the thing that links my cycling and skiing with termites and echidnas is that we're all vision impaired, but that doesn't stop us from doing things and achieving goals and living the life that suits us.
0: There is one difference between you and those other things, though.
1: What's that?
0: You don't eat termites or ants or echidnas either.
1: I see. Echidnas eat ants and termites by the bucketful. Ants would eat a dead echidna, and they raid termite mounds to eat the babies. Termites just munch away on wood. None of that appeals to me. I think I'll stick to Mum's apple pies and Dad's barbecues.
0: That little echidna which lives in the bush outside our fence often slips under and goes hunting in the Happy Pants garden. She trundles along, following her nose, until she finds an ant nest. Then she flicks out her long sticky tongue and hoovers up any ants she can find. Our story today is about a little echidna. Her name is Millie, and she loves ants. Big ants, small ants, tree ants, any kind of ants, so long as there are lots of them. She also adores a dessert of termites when she can find them.
1: Find a comfortable place and let's follow Millie as she goes searching for ants.
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3: Millie Loves Ants by Jackie French and Sue DeGennaro. My friend Millie just loves ants. Her whole world is ants, ants, ants. Ants in pot plants on our path. Ants that live beneath our bath. Ants that crawl in my pants. Ants that make me jump and dance. Ants in the kitchen. Ants in the shed. Ants on a picnic, ants on my bed. Ants that live in hollow trees, ants that make their homes of leaves. Ants in tunnels, ants in mounds, drag down debris to their towns. Small but mighty hunter ants help make soil to feed the plants. Queen ants fly before the rain. Soldiers fight a war campaign. If there's just a chance of ants, Millie's nose must do its dance. Why so many spiny friends? Won't your crunching ever end? Millie trundles through the leaves, wild flowers bending in the breeze, where the sunlit tussocks grow, and dusky wombats dig below. And I follow. Now I know where most of Millie's ants will go.
1: That was a reading of Millie Loves Ants, written by Jackie French and Sue DeGennaro. The reader was Rebecca.
0: Millie went on quite a journey, didn't she? A bit like our visitor. But our echidna doesn't come inside. She's happy to forage in the garden.
1: Big word alert. To forage means to search for food. Last year, our echidna brought her puggle along, probably to show it how to forage for ants and grubs. I wonder if she'll bring a new puggle this year.
0: We'll have to keep an eye out. Now, what have we done today? We certainly found out a lot about termites.
1: And ants. Ants and termites might look alike, but they are not related at all. Termites are related to cockroaches, even though they don't look the same. And ants are related to bees and wasps. We also heard about two fun things to do outdoors, assisted skiing and tandem cycling.
0: We had two big words, participate, which means to join in, and forage, which means to search for food.
1: Our story today was about Millie, an echidna who loved to forage for ants.
0: If there was anything in today's program about which you would like to know more, you can contact us at radio@visionaustralia.org.
1: And until next time, it's goodbye from Maddie.
0: And goodbye from Geraldine, too.
1: Keep wearing those happy pants,
0: and we'll catch you next time.
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16: Our self-life. Self-indulgence, self-preservation, self-gratification. Our self-life, as it turns out, is a tyrant that robs us of real life, the life that Jesus has for us. And I believe that this selfishness, this craving of the flesh, is something that Jesus came to set us free from. I'm Bernie Diamond, and thank you so much for joining me again on Christianity Works. Today we're heading into the final message in this series called Eliminating Stubborn Sin Once and for All, because with all my heart, I believe that that's exactly what the Lord wants to see happen in your life. And please do stay tuned, because in just a few minutes, I'll be sharing something truly special with you to help you live in victory on those days when the daily grind of life just seems to be grinding away at you more than it should be. Selfishness is a word that we're all too familiar with, but I wonder how often we stop to think about what it actually means. Selfishness. It's about our tendency to put ourself, our needs, our plans, our reputations before other people. Problem is, we notice when other people are being selfish to us. We notice when they put themselves and their own interests before ours. But we rarely notice when the shoe's on the other foot. We rarely notice when it's us being selfish. In fact, for most of my life, I never once thought of myself as being selfish, when the reality was that self was all I was interested in. How about you? How often do you think of yourself being selfish as opposed to other people being selfish towards you? That's why selfishness is such an insidious sin. It rears its ugly head all too often without us ever really noticing that we're the ones being selfish. And this putting of self above and before other people, it takes so many different forms. Whenever my interests are more important to me than your interests, the easiest thing in the world is to put mine before yours. And that's what we call selfishness. Over the last 3 weeks on the program, we've been chatting about overcoming stubborn sin. And I know that there are a few people who might squirm in that little word, sin. I used to too. I thought of it as an outdated, irrelevant, judgmental, religious term that frankly belonged in the lexicon of those doddering old folk I saw wandering in and out of those places they called church. And that is a deception that the devil was happy for me to live under for many years. But sin, it's a very simple concept. It's falling short of all the good and wonderful things that God has planned for our lives. It's missing the whole point. And the point is that God wants us to enjoy Him and worship Him and glorify Him with our lives. And that brings such a great source of delight and wonder and peace and joy to us. It's the way things are meant to be, now and for all eternity. Through every up and every down, every mountaintop experience and every trial and temptation and hurt that this world has to offer. And so those sins that are particularly stubborn, that one sin that keeps coming back again and again and again, is Satan's messenger to torment us, to try and rob us of the abundant life that God has planned for us. And this one, selfishness, is one that so many people suffer from. It's one that used to be right up there on the top of my list too. I couldn't see what was wrong with it either. I worked hard, I applied myself, and I'm this outcome-focused person who drives hard at life to achieve what I set out to achieve, my agenda, my success, my way or the highway. So what's wrong with getting my way? If other people want to get their way, well, they should be like me, otherwise tough, right? That's the world's template for success. Climb over whoever you have to, roll over the top of whoever you have to, crash through whoever you have to get to where you're going. And here's how it changed for me. There were two parts, one to do with my heart, the other to do with my hands. In other words, one part to do with my motivation and the other part to do with my practical doing, how I live that out. I was always after greatness. I wanted people to recognize who I was, to recognize my achievements. And I, like most of the rest of the world, thought that that was about getting my way and other people going, wow, isn't he fantastic? Well, that's a deception. That's a lie, because it doesn't work that way. Jesus, in what the theologians called the Great Denunciation in Matthew chapter 23, where he rips into the religious leaders of the day, people who are selfish and who are ripping off those in their charge, right in the middle of his vehement argument against their hypocrisy and selfishness, Jesus has this to say. He says, "The greatest among you will be your servant. All who exalt themselves will be humbled, and all who humble themselves will be exalted." That's Matthew chapter 23, verses 11 and 12. Now, I thought about that a lot, and the truth of that first sentence really, really started to do its work in me. The greatest among you will be your servant. The greatest people in my life, the ones whom I truly value and honor and respect, are the ones who have served me more than all the others. There's a man called Graham. He was a colonel in the army when I was a young captain. Together, Graham and I and another man, Mark, left the army and formed an information technology consulting firm. Now, Graham is not only intellectually one of the smartest people I know, but he has a deep wisdom about life, about dealing with other people, about all sorts of things. Now, he's 20 years my senior, and over a period of 17 years when we worked together in this consulting firm, he was my mentor, my teacher. He taught me how to listen, how not to roll over the top of people, how to influence instead of control. He taught me any number of things. Many of those come out through these radio programs day after day and week after week all these years later. He served me even when I was young and precocious, even when I didn't deserve it. Ask me who are amongst the greatest people in my life, and he's right up there. Once I figured out the deep truth of what Jesus said, the greatest among you will be your servant, my motivations changed. And then it was time to live that out, minute by minute, relationship by relationship, interaction by interaction. And here's what I discovered when I took my selfishness out of the equation, when I no longer had to win every time and get my way every time. All of a sudden, life became much easier. James chapter 3, verse 16. For where there is envy and selfish ambition, there will also be disorder and wickedness of every kind. And that is absolutely right. Take away the selfishness, and instead of disorder and wickedness, what you get 9 times out of 10 is peace. Once I learned to collaborate instead of obliterate, wow, what a great way to live your life. You know why ultimately selfishness has become one of the easiest of my stubborn sins to give up? You know why? Because the rewards are so great. And they're pretty much instant. Stop the selfishness and conflict reduces, peace increases, relationships improve, and it happens quickly. And after a while, it's really easy to get addicted to those rewards. You know, I'm wondering if that isn't what God planned all along. Have a listen to a bit more of what James chapter 3 says, verses 16 to 18. For where there is envy or selfish ambition, there will be also disorder and wickedness of every kind. But the wisdom from above is first pure, then peaceable, gentle, willing to yield, full of mercy and good fruits, without a trace of partiality or hypocrisy. And a harvest of righteousness is sown in peace for those who make peace. When we give up our selfishness, we are sowing peace, and whatever we sow, we will reap. We reap a harvest, which is peace. This really works. I'm Bernie Diamond, and you're listening to Christianity Works. Life can be hard work some days, and as that daily grind just kind of grinds away at us, it's easy to forget that Jesus died and rose again to give us victory. That's why I'd love to send you a short text message of encouragement straight to your phone, just as the Spirit leads, perhaps even when you least expect it. That's what Victory SMS is all about. Roughly every other week, I ask the Lord, what word of encouragement could I give to you today? So if you'd like the occasional bit of encouragement to help you live your life in victory, then head across to victorysms.org, and when you do subscribe, you'll immediately receive a free copy of my ebook, Power Unlimited. Thousands of people already have, and the most common response? Oh, that's exactly what I needed to hear today. How did you know that? Thank you so much. It's simply amazing how powerfully the Spirit of God can move through just a short text message. And I'd love to encourage you too to live your life in victory. Again, that web address is victorysms.org. Okay, let's head straight back into the Word of God. Well, I don't know about you, but for me, this last few weeks on the program where we've been looking at overcoming stubborn sin once and for all, it's been a real challenge. And for me too, a breath of fresh air. See, as we've traveled through God's Word, you know what's really leapt out for me? The truth that Jesus truly does want to set us free from the terrible effects of those stubborn sins that linger on in our lives. How many people I know, I was just sitting the other day having coffee with a man, a really successful businessman who was telling me about something in his life, a stubborn sin. And as successful as he was in business, he completely resigned himself to the fact, at least he thought it was a fact, that this stubborn sin would never go away. He was utterly convinced of it. Man, that is such a tragedy. Does that mean he believes that when it comes to that one particular stubborn sin that Jesus died and rose again in vain? Does he believe that the cross of Christ is mighty and powerful and able to save everyone and everything except him from that one sin? Evidently so. Well, let me be perfectly blunt. Too many people for too long have been living with stubborn sin, destructive patterns of behaviour that they could be completely free of through a simple yet tenacious faith in Jesus Christ. Today, right now, I want to show you that this truth is for you too. But here's the problem. So many people want a foot in each camp. They want to be free of the destructive effects of stubborn sin, but they don't want to pay the price of letting it go. Let me paint a picture for you. The man who works in a company, he's incredibly competent at what he does. He knows his job backwards, and as it turns out, his skills and knowledge and abilities are invaluable to his employer. But he's incredibly critical. No one else can ever do the job to his standard, and so he complains about people. He almost always has a bad attitude. He grumbles, and because no one else can do things to his standard, he becomes a control freak. So, valuable as he may well be to his employer, he just doesn't have any friends at work. When people organise to go out to lunch together, they somehow forget to invite him. The others seem to laugh together and enjoy one another's company, but he's always on the outer. He knows deep inside that his attitudes are robbing him of those relationships. But the truth is, he's not prepared to let go of the bad attitudes and the destructive behaviour that's robbing him of life. And that's what happens. See, we justify our own sin to ourselves, and we want to be rid of its effects. We just don't want to have to pay the price of letting the sin go out of our lives. Does this sound familiar? We're double-minded about our sin. We want a foot in both camps. We want to be free, but we just don't want to let go. Now, here's the question. How do we take this decisive step to let go of the sin? How? Well, I believe that what's required is a decisive step. A firm decision, a firm resolve in Christ to make a change. And if you know that you've been double-minded, if you know that you've been struggling trying to have one foot in each camp and it hasn't been working, I want to share this powerful few verses from the Word of God with you, because I believe that through them, the Spirit of God is going to help you to decide once and for all to let go of whatever stubborn sin has been tearing your life apart. I'm reading from Romans chapter 13, beginning at verse 9. The commandments, you shall not commit adultery, you shall not murder, you shall not steal, you shall not covet, and any other commandment summed up by this word, love your neighbour as yourself. Love does no wrong to a neighbour, therefore love is the fulfilling of the law. Besides this, you know what time it is, how it is now the moment for you to wake from sleep. For salvation is nearer to us now than when we became believers. The night is far gone, the day is near. Let us then lay aside the works of darkness and put on the armour of light. Let us live honourably as in the day, not revelling and drunkenness, not debauchery and licentiousness, not quarrelling and jealousy. Instead, put on the Lord Jesus Christ and make no provision for the flesh to gratify its desires. Here's what God's saying to us through the Apostle Paul in this chapter from Romans. You know all the obvious rules, the ones we just can't seem to keep because of the stubborn sin in our lives. You want to know what they boil down to? Love the people around you. Just love them the way God loves you. And then he allowed his son, Jesus, to be brutally nailed to that cross for you. Let me ask you, can you do that? Are you prepared to love others the way Jesus loved you? That's the question. God's asking each one of us right now, take a good hard look at my son nailed hands and feet to the cross, God's saying, gasping for breath, dying, bearing the price of your sin in his flesh that you might be forgiven. Take a good hard look. Now tell me, now that you see my great love for you, will you love others with that same love with which I loved you? The day is coming. The time of your salvation is much, much closer than you might imagine. It is time. It's time, my child, for you to live in that light, to lay aside the works of your darkness and put on the armor of light. Replace whatever sin it is that's tearing you apart, replace it with the love that you have in my son, Jesus Christ. Here's the problem. God's saying through this passage, you've been making provision for your flesh to gratify your worldly desires. It is time. It is time for you, for each one of us, to decide instead to clothe ourselves in Christ, to put on the Lord Jesus Christ, and stop making provisions for your flesh. Stop pandering to your desires. And this, my friend, is the crunch point. We start off with all these great intentions. No, no, I won't be selfish anymore. No, no, I won't get involved in sexual immorality anymore. No, no, I won't let anger ruin my life. But then the flesh cries out. See, the flesh never wants to let go. It never wants to die to self. And when it hurts, when it screams out, when we can't get the gratification that we become addicted to, a gratification no less destructive than heroin or ice, mind you, when we can't get it anymore, what we do is we pander to the flesh and just continue on that downward spiral of self-destruction that sin is all about. Today, God is calling you and me to a decisive point in our lives. Listen again to the very call of God to you and to me. Listen, allow it to rest on your heart. Romans chapter 13, verse 14. Instead, put on the Lord Jesus Christ and make no provision for the flesh to gratify its desires. Now, I have a question. As the Holy Spirit takes that scripture and begins to do his work in your heart by it, are you prepared to make the decision to die to self, to stop making provision for the flesh each time it cries out, and once and for all, clothe yourselves in Jesus Christ? Because that's what God is calling each one of us to do. I can't answer that call for you, only you can. As you stand and behold the Lamb of God suffering on that cross for you, let me ask you this. Do you hear his call? Die to self and come and enjoy the new life that my Son died to give to you. Do you see how much God loves you? Come, do you hear the call? How do you answer? I'm Bernie Diamond, and you're listening to Christianity Works. Life has its ups and downs. When we feel like the ground beneath our feet is crumbling, as though God's unbreakable promises don't apply to us, the challenges we're facing can appear impossible to overcome. That's why I'd love to send you a free copy of my latest book, Victory Over Impossible Odds. 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Because God's word is alive and active, amen? 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But this is the very last week that this particular book will be available, so please don't miss out. 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Now, let's head back into God's Word. As we come to the end of this four-week series, Overcoming Stubborn Sin Once and For All, I know that there are still some among us, whilst they hunger in their hearts after God, find that something, an elusive something, is holding them back. Something is not quite right. If that's what's going on inside you right now, then you should not be surprised. You're not alone. There is indeed an elusive something holding back many a man and many a woman, holding them back from giving their lives, all of who they are, over to God. Holding them back from letting go of this stubborn sin that has been ruling their lives for all too long. I want to read something to you that was written by the well-known author A.W. Tozer in the mid-20th century in his book, The Pursuit of God. The language and the turn of phrase may date it a little, but it makes the truth of what he says no less true and no less powerful. Have a listen to what he writes. There is something more serious than coldness of heart, something that may be back of that coldness and be the cause of its existence. What is it? What but the presence of a veil in our hearts, a veil not taken away as the first veil was, but which remains there still shutting out the light and hiding the face of God from us. It is the veil of our fleshly fallen nature living on unjudged within us, uncrucified and unrepudiated. It is the close woven veil of the self-life, which we have never truly acknowledged, of which we have been secretly ashamed, and which for these reasons we have never brought to the judgment of the cross. It is not too mysterious, this opaque veil, nor is it hard to identify. We have but to look in our own hearts, and we shall see it there, sewn and patched and repaired it may be, but they're nevertheless an enemy to our lives and an effective block to our spiritual progress. This veil is not a beautiful thing, and it is not a thing about which we commonly care to talk, but I am addressing the thirsting souls who are determined to follow God, and I know they will not turn back because the way leads temporarily through the blackened hills. The urge of God within them will assure their continuing pursuit. They will face the facts, however unpleasant, and endure the cross for the joy set before them. So I am bold to name the threads out of which this inner veil is woven. It is woven of fine threads of the self-life, the hyphenated sins of the human spirit. They are not something we do, they are something we are, and therein lies both their subtlety and their power. To be specific, the self-sins are these: self-righteousness, self-pity, self-confidence, self-sufficiency, self-admiration, self-love, and a host of others like them. They dwell too deep within us and are too much a part of our natures to come to our attention till the light of God is focused on them. The gross of the manifestations of these sins, egotism, exhibitionism, self-promotion, are strangely tolerated in Christian leaders, even in circles of impeccable orthodoxy. Promoting the self under the guise of promoting Christ is currently so common as to excite little notice. The self is a hard and brutal taskmaster, and letting go is painful. Tozer goes on to say this: let us remember, when we talk about the rending of the veil, we are speaking in a figure, and the thought of it is poetical, almost pleasant, but in actuality there is nothing pleasant about it at all. In human experience, that veil is made of living spiritual tissue. It is composed of the sentient, quivering stuff of which our whole being consists, and to touch it is to touch us where we feel pain. To tear it away, this veil of self, is to injure us, to hurt us, and to make us bleed. To say otherwise is to make the cross no cross and death no death at all. It is never fun to die. To rip through that dear and tender stuff of which life is made can never be anything but deeply, deeply painful. Yet that is what the cross did to Jesus, and it is what the cross would do to every man to set him free. Let us beware of tinkering with our inner life in the hope ourselves to rend the veil. God must do everything for us. Our part is to yield and trust. We must confess, forsake, and repudiate the self-life, and then reckon it to be crucified. But we must be careful to distinguish lazy acceptance from the real work of God. We must insist upon this work being done. We dare not rest with a neat doctrine of self-crucifixion. That is to imitate Saul and to spare the best of the sheep and the oxen. I've got to tell you, that really strikes hard with me. There is a veil of self that hangs over many a heart because we have not taken it to God, because we have not allowed it to be crucified, and we have not travelled that way. And I just feel right now, as we finish this series up, this four-part series of eliminating stubborn sin once and for all, I feel that you and I should pray this very thing through. Father God, we come before you today, knowing the depth of our sin and the consequences of our rebellion. We come before you today not knowing how to let go of this stubborn sin that dogs our lives. And we know that it is only through the cross that this veil of self can be torn from our hearts. So we come to you by the power of your cross and the grace available to us through the price that Jesus paid for us there. Forgive us, Lord God, and set us free from this sin once and for all. This day, this moment, we will take up your cross and follow you, no matter what it may cost us, no matter how much it may hurt to give up the self-life. Even if it should cost us our lives, we choose to follow you. Father God, honor the desires of our hearts and empower us to live our lives for you. Father, we give our lives over to you. In Jesus' mighty name we pray. 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I'm Bernie Diamond. 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
4: Thank you for joining Dr. Michael Youssef for what's set to be a very powerful Leading the Way. He's called If the Foundations Be Destroyed, What Can the Righteous Do? Dr. Youssef recently served as a guest preacher at a prominent church in North Texas, USA. Following his visit, someone in attendance reached out to Leading the Way, sharing the following kind words. I attended Dr. Youssef's sermon and was completely moved and motivated. I've listened to Michael for over 20 years and was overcome with joy to hear and accept his call for fasting and prayer. There's no pastor in my life who has had more impact on me. I'm 64 now and thankful, so thankful for his timely message. My spirit has been downcast, but after hearing Michael, I was refreshed. I love you, Michael, and am eternally grateful for your dedication to God and your willingness to preach God's word. The Lord sent you, and if nothing else, your visit helped make me whole again. Shalom. Dr. Youssef wanted to share his recent message and the call to prayer and revival to the Leading the Way audience. Listen now to this powerful challenge from Dr. Michael Youssef.
5: History repeats itself. History repeats itself. Perhaps there is no place where this statement is more true than in all of our biblical history. History repeats itself is not a cliche. Please listen to me. It's not a cliche. It's a profound historical occurrence. We see this again and again in the scripture. We see it in the repetitive history, in the Word of God. From the Garden of Eden and the man's fall to the 21st century, it's the same thing. Just keep repeating itself. We see how disobedience and compromise of the gospel of Jesus Christ brings about disasters. We see this cyclical history very vividly in the book of Judges. How many times were the people of God abandoned the faith, compromised their faith in Yahweh, and God, as a consequence, pulls his hand of protection, and then they get delivered to the Canaanites and the Amorites and the Moabites and the mosquito bites. Then they repent, and God, merciful God, hears them from heaven, and he sends them a deliverer. Again and again, they keep going. But the problem with each cycle, people of God sunk deeper into sin and idolatry and rebellion. And this pattern continued into the 6th century BC. As you know from the scripture, the Old Testament writers, they're telling us how God basically, here's a Youssef translation, basically came to the point of saying enough is enough. And he permitted them to go into exile in Babylon. Now the Islamists and the Islamic terrorists are really the equivalent of the Babylonians of that time. Today, the Babylonian terrorists of our day, not taking us into exile in foreign land as they did with Daniel, Shadrach, Meshach, and Abednego, and many of the Israelites. No, they are taking us hostage. They're literally taking into exile in our own lands as they invade those lands with vengeance. The Babylonian king, Nebuchadnezzar, demanded tributes from the people of Judah. And today, our Babylonians call that jizya. There is a name for it. And it's a penalty tax that you pay if you want to stay as a Christian or a Jew in the lands that they invaded, Christian lands. And it happened throughout history. When Judea refused to pay this tribute, the Babylonians laid siege on the city, and they're laying siege on your city and many other cities, just as in the time of the judges, when God took away his hand of protection from the people of God. God did so in the 6th century as the exile began. Terrorism in the Western world today is our own exile. Terrorists are our Babylonians today. And just as God handed over his rebellious, unfaithful Israel, which is the apple of his eye, he has handed the rebellious, unfaithful Europe to the hands of the terrorists. You should see what's happening in England. 13 of the 14 big cities in England now have Muslim mayors. And not just Muslim, Islamists. There are so many naive souls who confuse kindness with foolishness. Even the Pope of Rome have dedicated a chapel for the Islamic prayer that they can come into the Vatican and do their prayers to Allah. And you see, denomination after denominations say that we need to reason with the terrorists, that what we need to do is improve their economic conditions. What we need to do is to have better diplomacy. What we need to do is have better communication. Then we could end their invasion and determination and drive to impose their caliphate, which means a worldwide Islamic successor to the Prophet. And the Prophet was not just a religious leader. He was the political leader, he was the military leader, and therefore there are no separation of religion and Islam. And once they take over, as they've done so many parts of the world, it's over. Freedom of religion will be over. And just as wanting to be absolutely truthful with you, I need to make the distinction between the Islamists and the Muslims. The Islamists are different from the rest of the Muslims. Islamists compose about 20% of Muslims, and that is over 400 million people. But they are the very people, these Islamists, that are outlawed in many Arabic Middle East countries. They're outlawed in Egypt, they're outlawed in Syria, they're outlawed in United Arab Emirates, they're even outlawed in Saudi Arabia. So what do? They come here to the naive West and say, oh, we love Jesus. No, they don't love the same Jesus that we know. Islamist jihadis are invading the West with a vengeance. Let that sink in your mind. They're outlawed in many Arabic countries. I want to make it very clear that the Muslims and the Islamists are not the same. You must understand the difference. But I also want to make it clear that I love the Muslim people. I love the Muslim people. We started a television station, Kingdom Set, 260 million homes in the Muslim world, and preaching the gospel 24/7. And I am absolutely humbled beyond measure to tell you that there are hundreds of thousands of Muslims that are coming to Christ at a huge sacrifice. These dear people, when they discover the truth in Christ, they literally do not count their life to be valuable, because they said, if we die, we'll go to Jesus. But the problem is that the folks that we're dealing with here in the West, they have made a pact with the Marxists and the socialists and the trust fund kids in America and the anarchists. And they made a pact that both because they hate Western civilization and they want to destroy Western civilization, they made a pact with each other. And you see them all over the news. Translation: we make a pact with the devil if we have to, if it helps us destroy Western civilization as we know it. And make no mistake about it, Western civilization, and I've done this academically, Western civilization is the result and the fruit of the Reformation. It was the Reformation when God raised these reformers 500 years ago. They went back to the scripture. They went back to the word of God, which was forbidden. Back then in the Dark Ages, they used to chain the Bibles to the lectern, and the lay people were not allowed to read it. But with the translation of the Bible, some people paid with their lives so that we can have that Bible, that we take it lightly. And the liberty, the freedom, and the prosperity, and the individual freedom, and the respect of an individual, all that is the fruit of the Reformation. Here's another fact that I need to tell you before I get to the heart of the message. The unfaithful Israelites who caused the Babylonian exile did not abandon Hebrew religion altogether, any more than the church buildings of today in the West, in Europe, and even in the United States, who have all the trappings of Christianity, and yet they raise a rainbow flag and the transgender flag above the cross. These compromising Israelites still made the ritual sacrifices in the temple, but they added to the religion. They added Baal, and they added Ashtaroth, and they added all these gods to Yahweh. Today, there are so many churches across America and across the world. They are absolutely departed from the faith. They call it universalism. 60% supposedly of all Christians in America are universalists, which says that in the end, God is so merciful, he's going to let everybody into his heaven because he's a merciful God and you don't have to believe in Jesus. That's preached from many mega churches. They call it emerging church, which is the rewriting of the gospel. They call it insider movement, which says that the Hindu can be a Hindu and the Buddhist can be a Buddhist and the Muslim can stay a Muslim as long as they take Jesus along the way. They call it hyper grace. That says because we're saved by grace alone and therefore Jesus don't have to live righteously before God, that we can sin to our heart's content and grace will cover it. They call it unhitching ourselves from the Old Testament. They call it Chrislam, which is a blend of some Christian stuff with Islamic stuff, and they say that's the only way that we can ease the tension between the two groups. Oh, my beloved friends, please listen, Islamic. The faith we defend is set of bedrock truth that Jesus and only Jesus is God incarnate, that Jesus and only Jesus is the only sacrifice for our sin, that Jesus and only Jesus is the begotten Son of the Father, full of grace and truth, that Jesus is the heart of Christianity. And if you take the heart out, you're going to end up with a dead corpse. Give God glory. Amen. Sadly, in the 7th century, the Christianity that the Prophet of Islam was exposed to was riddled with heresies, unlike the ones that we're experiencing in churches today. Heresies such as Nestorianism and Ebionism, and these were corpses without the beating heart of the truth. Today, in large part, the so-called Christian church in the West is riddled with heresies and weakened by false teachings from many a pulpit across the land. But what breaks my heart truly is that these Christian heresies dominate many churches and denominations today. And thus they have created a spiritual vacuum. And who fills that spiritual vacuum? The Islamists. And trust me, they did this in the 7th century. And they're doing it in the 21st century. The only way forward is for God to send us a spiritual awakening to this land. Awakening that causes apathetic Christians to repent and turn back to the truth of the gospel. An awakening that will bring the lost to repent and believe in the Lord Jesus Christ. An awakening that causes believers to stop compromising and placing one foot in the world and one foot in the church. You see, political Islam always grows in history. I can prove it to you. Political Islam always grows stronger when Christianity is weak and compromised and in retreat. Believe it or not, I read the writings all the time. I read their writings. And they know that. They know when the church is weakened that they can take advantage of that. It's their golden opportunity to invade. They will openly tell you that in the first two jihads, the one in the 7th century, and they got all the way to France, and then they got stopped. And the second jihad in the 15th century, they came all the way and occupied Vienna. And they say, well, those first two jihads, we did it with the sword. But this third jihad, in which we're going to take over Europe, and we're going to take over the Vatican, we're going to take over the West, is not going to happen just with the sword, but it's going to be birth rate. Just a few years ago, there were 5 million Muslims in Europe. There are 50 million now. In the first 600 years of Christianity, the Christian faith dominated the Middle East and North Africa. From Syria to Egypt and Lebanon, all these were Christian lands. And when the Muslims invaded these Christian lands, they did not only use the sword, but they also, because the churches mostly was very sick and weak and riddled with heresies, they were able to deceive the so-called Christians. Heresies such as Arianism, which taught that Christ was a subordinate being, not equal to God the Father. Nestorianism, which split the deity of Christ from his humanity. The Sabellianism, which denied the Trinity altogether. But there were two Christian heresies in particular that gave rise to Islam and influenced the founder of Islam. The Ebionites and the Docites. The Docites basically said that Jesus only appeared to be human and his crucifixion was an illusion. And while the Ebionites, and he was discipled by an Ebionite monk,

the Son of God. And to this day, that is what they're spreading around the world. The population of Arabia at the time of the rise of Islam basically was a bit of a hodgepodge of pagan idolatry, various strands of Judaism, an assortment of pseudo-Christian groups. No wonder there's so much confusion and utter contradictions in their books. Now, I can stand here and give you historic evidence after historic evidence of how compromising churches, unfaithful churches, those who compromised the truth of the gospel were invaded by the floods of Islamization. I don't need to go into history, but what we are seeing today with our own eyes in Europe today, this modern invasion, what is being attempted to be done here in your backyard, right here in this city. That is why I'm calling out now is the time to rise up and be the Church of Jesus Christ. History repeats itself. As I said, I can give you tens of examples, but let me just give you one. The first, as I said, the first few hundred years of Christianity, the Christian faith was established in the Middle East, North Africa. Within 200 years of Christianity, the population of all the Middle East countries and North Africa was between 85 to 90% Christians. Did you get that? In fact, St. Augustine of Hippo and Cyprian of Carthage, they all came from the church in North Africa. Alexandria, Egypt, became the center of Christian thinking and Christian theology. The first seminary in the world was in Alexandria, first 350 years before Rome was ever on the scene. Modern-day Morocco, Tunisia, Libya, and Algiers, North Africa, there are estimates between 40 to 50,000 churches at that time, by the middle of the 600s. And the Christians had tens of thousands of churches embraced false teaching in North Africa. It's a teaching called the Montanists, or the Montanist movement was rapid in that part of the world. And simply put, the Montanists believe that the canon of the scripture is not closed, that God can still speak authoritatively today and be equal to the writers of the scripture. Well, so when the Arab Islamists came invading in 647 and 648, declaring that God has spoke to a man in Arabia by the name of Muhammad, Christian leaders said, well, let's hear about it. We're open-minded, right? We're not narrow-minded. I'll accept all the ways lead to God. Tell us about it. Within between 30 to 35 years, all of these tens of thousands of churches turned into mosques. Is that cannot happen here? I think if I told this story with this historical incident 70 years ago, people say, it would never happen in the West. That could never happen in America. It could never happen in Europe. That could never happen in Canada. It could never happen in Australia. But beloved, it's happening. We're seeing it with our own eyes now. Everywhere you look, there is a takeover. They're buying churches and burning some of them in Europe with vengeance and turning them into mosques. This is their idea of their superiority, and they have the final word from Allah. Now I can go on. As I said, I talk about Islamic conquest of the Byzantine church and the Christian church in the 1400s and in Europe and all the way to Vienna. But again, I did not really come here to give you a history lesson. I came here to show you that history repeats itself. And that is why you can lead the nation. This church can lead the nation in rejecting falsehood, in rejecting false teaching, and you take a stand, and that you proclaim the gospel unashamedly and invade even Satan's territory with the gospel of Christ alone as the Savior of the world. Now, I come here to pour my heart out to you and tell you that I came with a prayer in my heart. Please, God, you will raise up heroes who will help rewrite the future. May God do it. May God do it. Now, I want to tell you, as I conclude, I want to tell you a story that really tugged on my heart. The first time I read that story,
And I know it's an incident in history.

0: that always makes me say, God, do it again, do it again. And it is an acclaimed historian by the name of Catherine Drinker Bowen. That's where I was introduced to this incident. She wrote a best-selling book called John Adams and the American Revolution. And in that book, she tells of a lesser-known event. It's an amazing story that took place in 1746. That's 30 years before the American Revolution. France was at war with the British Empire. And the French government decided to send 64 ships and 11,000 men soldiers. Their orders were that simple. Consign Boston to the flames and ravage New England. News came of the French invasion and there was spread a panic all over New England. It was the largest naval armada that ever approached American shores. Even young John Adams was only 11 years of age, who stood watching from a Boston top hill. The colonies had few coastal defenses, if any. The colonial militiamen were no match to this highly trained French army. Governor William Shirley of Massachusetts knew that his people have only one defense. And so he issued proclamation calling people to assemble in churches and to pray. And they assembled not for battle, but for fasting and for praying. All across Massachusetts colony, people were thronging into the church, praying and crying out to God. One of those churches in Boston was Old South Meeting House. The Reverend Thomas Prince cried out to God in the middle of the congregation. He said, Lord, deliver us from our enemies. Send thy tempest, Lord, upon the waters of the eastward. Rise the right hand and scatter the ships. Sink these proud frigates beneath the power of thy wind. And as history record, that as the Reverend Prince prayed, the sky darkened, clouds rolled in, wind arose around the church. No one was at the steeple. The bells began to ring. And the Reverend Prince shouted, we hear thy voice, O God. As the storm raged across Boston Harbor, words of this bold prayer spread throughout New England colonies. And Governor William Shirley sent a sloop to it's called the Rising Sun. And when the sloop returned, they brought back astonishing news. Much of the French fleet, including two mighty frigates, sunk as a result of the storm into the waters. The remaining ships retreated to Halifax, Nova Scotia. There would be no invasion of New England and no burning of Boston. The invaders have been defeated by the storm and by a sickness that swept throughout the French soldiers and sailors. Historian Catherine Drinker Bowen concluded her accounts by these words. Listen carefully. A day of thanksgiving was proclaimed from every pulpit. Good news rang. There was no end to the joyful quotations. If God be with us, who can be against us? Oh, my beloved friends, what happened once in 1746 can happen again today. The same God who had answered the prayers of God's people and stirred up the storm against the invading forces still answers prayer today.
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14: Ambition, drive, determination, all good virtues, but sometimes we become addicted to productivity, and the outcome is exhaustion. G'day, I'm Clayton Bjellin, and today on Insight for Living, Chuck Swindoll reminds us that pushing too hard without a break often yields unwanted results, like burnout or emotional breakdown and all sorts of collateral damage. So how do we curb our good intentions? What's the biblical cure for burnout? In this study, Chuck will cite the compassionate words of Jesus, who taught and modeled the art of taking a break. Chuck titled today's message, Strengthening Your Grip on Leisure.

0: I am convinced that if left to ourselves, we'll opt for extremes virtually every time. That explains why God's Word so often addresses moderation and self-control, softening our sharp-cornered lives with more curves that require a slower speed. Even Jesus found it necessary to get away on occasion just to be alone. And who can forget his gracious invitation in Matthew chapter 11, "Come to me, all of you who are weary and carry heavy burdens, and I will give you rest. Take my yoke upon you. Let me teach you, because I am humble and gentle at heart, and you will find rest for your souls. For my yoke is easy to bear, and the burden I give you is light." That's found in verses 28 through 30 of that 11th chapter of Matthew. In our high-tech day of high-level pressures, Jesus offers us rest. While so many others are demanding, he is gentle. While competition is fierce and being in partnership with hard-charging, bullish leaders is tough, being yoked up with Jesus is easy. Yes, you heard that correctly. It's easy. Instead of increasing our load of anxiety, he promises to make it lighter. Is it any wonder Jesus' style and message created such a stir? While so many were piling on more and more guilt, more shoulds, more musts, he quietly offered rest and relief. So let me ask you, where do you go to find enough stillness to rediscover that God is God? Where do you find rest when your days and nights start running together? What special spot becomes your hideaway so that a little perspective is gleaned and a little sanity returns? How do you get relief from the fever pitch extremes of your own experiences? Jesus says to come to him. Listen to his words as I read from Matthew chapter 6, verses 24 through 34. "No one can serve two masters, for you will hate one and love the other. You will be devoted to one and despise the other. You cannot serve both God and money." That is why I tell you not to worry about everyday life, whether you have enough food and drink or enough clothes to wear. Isn't life more than food, and your body more than clothing? Look at the birds. They don't plant or harvest or store food in barns, for your heavenly Father feeds them. And aren't you far more valuable to him than they are? Can all your worries add a single moment to your life? And why worry about your clothing? Look at the lilies of the field and how they grow. They don't work or make their clothing. Yet Solomon in all his glory was not dressed as beautifully as they are. And if God cares so wonderfully for wildflowers that are here today and thrown into the fire tomorrow, he will certainly care for you. Why do you have so little faith? So, don't worry about these things, saying, "What will we eat? What will we drink? What will we wear?" These things dominate the thoughts of unbelievers. But your heavenly Father already knows all your needs. Seek the kingdom of God above all else, and live righteously, and he will give you everything you need. So don't worry about tomorrow, for tomorrow will bring its own worries. Today's trouble is enough for today.
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0: I want to speak with you about how to keep your world from coming apart. I especially dedicate this talk to you who feel that things are coming apart at the seams. You don't quite know how to cope with that. You don't quite know what to do, and there are many around you who are telling you, just work harder. Just try harder. Country Western singer Eddie Arnold in the 70s struck a familiar chord in the human heart when his recording turned into a gold and later a platinum platter. Make the world go away. Get it off my shoulders. There are times that we do not fear an earthquake nearly as much as we fear a soul quake. Mentally disintegrating, pressure mounting, and the pace becoming increasingly more maddening. Now, you will always have those who tell you to just straighten up. Just tighten your belt and work faster. That things will be solved if you will work hard and make more so you can have more and then be happy. Now, this is not a talk against work. It's a talk against overwork. This isn't a sermon that encourages laziness. It is a sermon that encourages leisure. Which is such a foreign concept to many who hear me right now, that if your life depended on it, you couldn't remember the last time it was a reality. It isn't a sermon just for the rich or for those who have retired or for those of you who have recently had surgery and your doctor says you must rest, or for you that anticipate a vacation coming in a few weeks or maybe a few days. No, this is for all of us. You see, the problem is that you view yourself differently than others. You see yourself as productive and active and responsible and diligent, but your physician sees you as one flirting with a coronary. If a psychologist had a few hours with you, perhaps would see you as a compulsive. Or even a neurotic. Your family notices that your circle of friends is much less than it has ever been. And those friends you do have, there is a superficial relationship covered over by a lot of jokes and a good time and a spending of a little more money. But the deep stuff is gone. If there is one major group that I would wish would give me full attention, but alas, you probably won't. It is you who have turned your work into an all-consuming effort of your life. But see, it is your tendency when you hear talks of any kind to race toward that next deal, that next plan, that next activity. You view folks that take a lot of leisure as people who waste a lot of time. They lack motivation and discipline. They're a drain on society. They're sort of irresponsible. They don't take their work very seriously. And as a result, you have told yourself a lie. That you just don't have the time for leisure. You might wonder where talks like this are born. How does a preacher come up with a subject that I've never heard preached on before? This one was born on the runway at O'Hare Airport in Chicago. When I had taken my day off to travel up there, and I had gotten on the plane at 70 degrees above zero in L.A. and was about to get off the plane at 8 degrees below zero, and I asked myself just a simple question. Why? Why? What man in his right mind would do this? When am I going to take my day off seriously? Why all the hassle?
1: Why the pace? What's the rush? Why did I say yes? Oh, I know that when you hear such things as God wants you to be quiet and to have leisure, you know that. That's not new. How's this for a twist, though? Look in your Bibles at Ephesians chapter 5, and you will read something here you won't read anywhere else. You'll discover that leisure is not just a nice suggestion or a good psychological principle to employ. You will discover that God commands you as His child to mimic Him. And that has all the difference in the world, a message regarding leisure. Look at chapter 5, verse 1. Be imitators of God. The word is mimic. Be a God mimic as beloved children of His. Well, for example, I'm to love as God loves. Verse 2 tells us that. Walk in love as Christ has loved us. Who would argue with that? No one. Matthew tells us in chapter 18 that I am to forgive as God has forgiven me, so I am to mimic God in forgiveness. Sure. Luke tells us that I am to have mercy as God is merciful. No one would argue with that. But next page, verse 15, I am to be careful how I walk. Verse 16, making the most of my time, because my days are marked by evil. I am surrounded by a context of evil, and my life is to be in contrast to that. God's is. And so if I mimic God, I am to be not only loving and forgiving and merciful, but I am to be like God is. I am to take time. I'm to have leisure. Well, I wondered when I read these verses, where is it that God is on display, if I could put it like that? Where in the Bible, of all the places that I could turn, could I see God in action and discover the things I need to emulate that are just like Him? And I was reminded of the first two chapters of the Bible. Turn back with me. I see here God displaying Himself more clearly than in most places of the Bible. And I suddenly come, in my reading of these two chapters, I come across four very specific things that God did that I am to do in mimicking Him. Look at the first sentence in the first chapter, the first verse, starting with God, and you'll observe what God did. In the beginning, God created. We'll come back and probe it a little deeper later on, but if I am to mimic God, I am to create. Now, the difference, of course, is that God creates from nothing. He's God. But in the thought processes of the eternal God, There was the dream, there was the vision, there was the plan for earth, for this world, and God, being who He is, able to create something from nothing, created this world. He created. If I am to mimic God, I must take time to create. A little later on, I read that each one of these living creatures that He made, that moved about, animated, and on into the creation of man, God communicated with them. Now, if I am to mimic God, I am not only to have time for creative things to occur, I am also to communicate. That's part of leisure. He spoke with this one, He spoke with that one, He gave direction here and there. We'll look at it in a moment, but He communicated. Look at chapter 2, verse 1, the heavens and the earth were completed and all their hosts. And the next verse says,
0: By the seventh day, God completed his work which he had done, and he rested. There you are. If I am to emulate God, I too am to rest. Now, wait. There has not been sweat because omnipotence doesn't sweat. God did not come to the end of the sixth day and say, "Wow, those 6 days pooped me. I'm going to have to take some time off and rest," because omnipotence never gets tired. He purposely stopped his work and said, "I am going to rest. I will rest." Oh, there was much more he could have done. There's always more to do. I mean, he could have been creating all through the centuries, right up to this present time, still creating more and more of the universe that we would never, ever discover. It is so vast. It is so infinite. But he purposely called a halt to his work, and he said, "Rest is now necessary." And he rested. Fourth, I observe that having created man in chapter 2, he took an interest in man. He brought man a wife. He joined them together as one. He gave them instructions on how to live. "For this cause a man shall leave father and mother and shall glue himself to his wife, and the two will become one. And they were both naked and they were not ashamed." And a little later in chapter 3, it reads that he came to walk with them in the cool of the day. He related. That's part of leisure. Too fast for some? Let me review. He created. He communicated. He rested. And he related. That's a good place to begin in knowing what to do when you don't have anything to do. What do you think of when you think of leisure? Well, I made a list of things that are often thought of. A 30-foot Airstream pulled behind a car on the way to the North Woods. A quiet, easy stroll on the beach. Being retired. Having more money than you need. Something that happens when all the kids are raised. What a joke. Playing croquet in the backyard or lolling around in your own jacuzzi. How about warming your toes around the fireplace on a cold winter night? Well, they may or may not be leisure. It all depends on what you make of them. You see, leisure comes from the Latin licere, L-I-C-E-R-E, that means to be permitted. Leisure will not occur until we give ourselves permission. That's a funny thing to say. Who wouldn't give himself permission? Every workaholic you will ever meet. Every hassled mother that will never come to an end of the mounds and mounds of work. Every single parent that tries to play double duty and keeps coming up short trying to catch up. Every hassled, guilt-ridden student who knows there's more to be done this semester than I'll ever get accomplished. You know who I've described? I've described all of us. Not until we give ourselves permission and see it as a priority will we, in fact, have leisure. Friends, I'm not talking about unwork. No, I am not talking about spending our days twiddling our thumbs, looking out and watching the sun rise and then set. I am talking about meaningful leisure, that for which we have been made. But our generation has ripped it off and has told the young executive, "If you want to get ahead, you stay at it. You work overtime. Turn it into 12 to 15 hours, add Sundays. And you'll travel on those days, and you'll pull this off when you get there. And you'll start early, and you'll work late." That's the way it is in this company. If you're part of the corporation, that's the way it's going to be. Really? I ask you, will you ever get to know God living like that? Ever, ever, ever, as his child? One man writes, most middle-class Americans tend to worship their work, to work at their play, to play at their worship. As a result, their meanings and values are distorted. Their relationships disintegrate faster than they can keep them in repair. And their lifestyles resemble a cast of characters in search of a plot. Another says, the laboring man has not leisure for a true integrity day by day. He has no time to be anything but a machine. William McNamara wrote, possibly the greatest malaise in our country is our neurotic compulsion to work. Another was written, when work becomes a person's all-consuming interest, even if the work is good and necessary, it is idolatry. Personally, I am of the confirmed opinion that until we know the value and experience the value of leisure, we will not imitate God. We will not. The psalmist said, be still and know I am God. Have you ever thought about substituting the words, have leisure and know that I am God? Take time. Push aside the demands. Build a parenthesis around the day. Insert a moment or two or five or 15 in which you and I get in touch. In which you observe the beauty of what I have made. Minute vacations that you pull aside to home in on those things that are valuable. Slow me down, Lord, writes Orrin Crane. Ease the pounding of my heart by the quieting of my mind. Steady my hurried pace with a vision of the eternal reach of time. Give me amidst the confusion of the day the calmness of the everlasting hills. Break the tensions of my nerves and muscles with the soothing music of the singing streams that live in my memory. Teach me the art of taking minute vacations, of slowing down, to look at a flower, to chat with a friend, to pat a dog, to smile at a child, to read a few lines from a good book. Slow me down, Lord, and inspire me to send my roots deep into the soil of life's enduring values that I may grow toward my greater destiny. Remind me each day that the race is not always to the swift, that there is more to life than increasing its speed. Let me look up to the towering oak and know that it grew great and strong because it grew slowly and well. You say in return, well, that sounds like the guy has a week's vacation, walking through the woods. If you wait for that, it may never come. You see, leisure must become a part of our day, not just a part of our year. Leisure must not be always connected with a camping site or an old swimming hole when we were children, or 3 weeks' time to write a chapter in a book or paint a canvas. Leisure must become a way of life that is inserted to keep us in touch with the eternal, or we lose touch.
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